0: going to wash my dish. I'm going to clean your dishes. I'm going to cut your yard. Because the happier you are with me there, the longer you'll let me stay. Kids become invisible, but no child, no kid should ever have to be invisible, right? They have a voice and their voice matters, and they have to learn how to use that voice. And it's up to us as the adults to help them learn how to use it effectively. And so I go in, I hide my bag, and sure enough, they open up these doors and all these women start to walk in, and I walk right in there with them. And I go sit in the very far back corner so that no one would notice me. And as I sit there, some lady comes and she serves me, and I thank her and I start to eat. Well, this woman comes out on stage, and I don't really care what she has to say. Like, I'm gonna eat my meal and I'm gonna leave. But when she's talking, her words, like, I'm really listening to what she's saying, and she's talking about the way she grew up on the last street in Laredo, Texas, to the border, and she grew up as an immigrant. Her parents were immigrants, and how she was told that girls like her don't make it. But this woman grew to be the highest ranking Latina woman in the combat support field of the United States Army. She broke all kinds of records because her father taught her to ask, why not you? Mm-hmm. He said, why not you? You go ask that counselor who said you can't make it. Go ask her, why can't you make it? And as I sat there, I had my plate in front of me. And even though I was hungry, I wasn't even eating because I had a bigger hunger. And in my mind, I was like, well, why not me? Because I used to dream. Like, why can't I have my dreams? And so after that woman spoke, I walked up to her, to her table. I grabbed her card, went back out, grabbed my bag, made my way back to San Antonio, because this was in Dallas. And I went back to San Antonio, where I'm from, and went straight to my best friend's aunt's house, a woman who had my baby brother. And I said, I need my baby brother back, because I thought I had a plan.
1: So I'm intrigued by the story because I know it. So what happens next? You thought you had a plan. So what happens next, man?
0: So my plan was, by the time I made it back to Miss Carmen's house to get baby Ray, the idea of me being able to have my future was gone. It was a little bit of hope from what I heard, and then it was gone. But I thought, he will have his. My baby brother will have his entire future. I'm going to give up my entire life. I will work 1, 2, 3 jobs. I'm going to put him on a bus. He's going to go to school, and all his dreams will come true. And so I'm a teenager, so we have nowhere to live. But my plan was, if I take him to this church I knew about when I was a kid that I attended with my mom, then maybe they'll help us and maybe they'll let us live in there. So we literally went, took the bus as far as it could. We walked the rest of the way. We sat on the front porch of that church and just waited for someone to show up, because I knew it was Wednesday if they were going to have service. And sure enough, the lead pastor shows up. And she gets out and she recognizes me. She goes, Roy? I was like, hi, Pastor Doris. I said, can I talk to you? And she goes like, yeah, let me open the church. So we go inside the church and I plead my case. We have nowhere to live. I just need a place to live with my baby brother. I promise you, I will take care of everything. I will do the yard. I will clean it. It'll be ready for all your services. I just need a place to live. And she says, Roy, you can't live here. You can't live in this church. And for a second, I thought I had made the biggest mistake, because baby Ray had a roof over his head, and now he would be living with me on the street.
1: And then what happened to you and baby Ray?
0: Well, she said, you will live with us under one condition. And I was scared because everyone had a condition. Sometimes they were good. Sometimes it wasn't good. And so with all this anger, I was like, what do you want? And she says, Roy, calm down. She says, all we want is that you go back to school. You can live in our home, but you will go back to school. And that's how I went back to high school. And then from high school, I graduated and took off to college.
1: Yes,
0: they
1: sir.
0: They kept me for 4 years. The only reason why I moved out of their house was because I decided to leave. Yeah. So they are my parents. They didn't legally adopt me, but they're my parents. So I have more than one set of parents. And that's okay. Because family's just not the love in your veins. Family's the love that's in your heart. That's family. We can choose family as well.
1: Yeah. So amazing, man. So amazing. And I know that the story of the speaker also comes full circle,
0: right?
1: Because you met her later in life, right?
0: Absolutely.
1: Yeah.
0: So tell us that. I'm in community college. I'm struggling. I'm not doing very well. I didn't have a good high school foundation, right? Yeah. So if I'm going to be honest, one counselor said, I know what she was trying to help me, but she said, Roy, did you take algebra? I was like, nah, miss, like I've never had it. She said, Roy, did you take algebra? And I was like, no, miss, I didn't. And she goes, okay, good. And so I get to college. I don't know anything. Yeah. So I end up taking college algebra 5 times before I pass it, right? So I'm having to relearn everything. So I'm in community college and I'm working for the activities department on campus as a work study. And so the dean knows who I am. So she comes and she finds me and she goes, Roy. She goes, Roy, are you coming to our event tonight? I was like, nah, miss, I'm not going to come, right? I'm walking away. And she's like, Roy, we have food. I'm like, ah, miss, I'm just joking. I'm going to be there, right? Like, offer me food. I'm there, right?
1: Right.
0: And so I come. She goes, good. She goes, Roy, I want you to introduce our guest speaker. I'm like, yeah, who is it? And she said, her name is retired Lieutenant Colonel Consuelo Castillo Kickbush, which was the same woman who had 7 years earlier speaking in that hotel. Nobody knew my story because I was taught to be silent. You know, a lot of times we teach our kids to be silent without even realizing that's what we're doing. And it looks like, what are your grandparents going to think? What's the family going to think? That's a way to silence our kids. Or what happens at home stays at home. That is a lesson that teaches our kids to be silent and not communicate. And so I was taught, you know, don't talk about what happens. So nobody knew in my campus. And so that day I broke tradition. And as I stood there, Ms. Kickbush to my left, my dean was in there, my colleagues, my professors, the other students. And I looked at her and I said, Miss, you don't know me, miss, but I know you. And then I told the story. Yeah. And so she was crying. I was crying. 2 weeks later, I got invited to speak at her book signing. And then 2 weeks after, I got hired in her company.
1: Amazing.
0: It was supposed to be a 2-month internship and it lasted for 2 years. And that's
1: amazing.
0: My life continued to change.
1: Yeah.
0: Because she mentored me. I started traveling with her and she was just peeling layers like an onion to try to get to some of the core issues because I had a lot of street inside of me.
1: But you used that, man.
0: Absolutely.
1: It fueled you.
0: Absolutely.
1: It fueled you. And now we have impact truth. Right.
0: And if we don't invest in our kids, what I had is going to come out regardless.
1: Right.
0: The difference is it going to come out in something that's going to be productive, that's going to add to our communities? Is it going to add to our nation? Or is it going to be something that's become destructive?
1: Yeah.
0: And so we want to help our kids see their value, understand, process, and heal from what they've gone through so they can be contributing members of society.
1: So impact truth, right?
0: So,
1: you're empowering youth now.
0: Yes.
1: And so talk to us about starting that.
0: Well,
1: and then obviously what it is and what you're doing.
0: Absolutely. Thank you. My intention was I am going to get my degree. I'm going to go work in corporate America. I'm going to make a lot of money and I'm never going to be homeless again, ever. Mm. I never want to have this life again. But I started taking a lot of psychology classes. And my psychology classes were mainly for me, not to learn it, but trying to figure out what the heck happened to me, what the heck happened to my family. And it really taught me to separate the illness from the person. I love the person. I can help her with the illness. And that was my mom for me. And so I remember one day driving through the middle of the night before classes, it was like 3 o'clock in the morning, and I'm driving back to San Antonio from Abilene, Texas. Mm-hmm. And I want to get to her house before she leaves for work. Yeah. And I leave her a rose on her car with the note. I turn around and I'm driving back to campus. When my phone rings and I look at it and it's my mom. And I answer it and she can barely speak because she's crying. She goes, how can you love me? She said, after everything I have done to you, how do you love me? You're my mom. You will always be my mom. See, life gets better if we choose to be the change.
1: Yeah.
0: So when I'm graduating college, this is my thought process now of I want to be better and not bitter. You know, I want to show my siblings that there's a better way, that we can undo some of the lessons we learned in our childhood and not pass them on to the next generation. But so as I start to cross the stage, I start thinking, why me? Why do I get to make it? Why do I get to cross the stage when there's a 1.6 million kids just like me at that time? Now there's 2.1 million kids like me. We went in the wrong direction. I can't even tell you how, and that is horrible. But I, at that time, I was like, why do I get this opportunity? So I said, you know what? Before I use my business degree and go work in corporate America, I need to give back. And I'll do it for 6 months. And I'm going to live out of my car. And I'm going to drive from LA to Jacksonville, Florida. And I'm going to speak at for free at any shelter organization, any place that would open up their doors. And I'm going to find the kids. I'm going to tell them, don't give up. Life gets better. But you have to be here to see it. And I dubbed it the Homeless by Choice Tour because I was homeless again. But this time it was my choice, not my situation, not my parents. It was my choice. And 3 months into it, I saw America through a lens that not very many people get to see. I saw how broken we are. And I said, I have to do more. So I decided that instead of crossing the country for 6 months, I would live out of my car and I would circle the entire nation. And I was going to give myself a goal to reach at least 100,000 kids. I ended up living in my car, out of my car for 2.5 years. No grants, no funders, a tour that ran me over $200,000, a money that I had to raise along the way, but I was able to reach over 108,000 kids. And then my phone has never stopped ringing.
1: Look at that. Perseverance, the power to keep going, but more importantly, the power to make an impact. Another pillar, another core value that I know that you believe in as well as me is the power of mentorship. And I believe for me, like that's my purpose now, right? It's to mentor because I've had amazing mentors. Talk to us about what mentorship means to you.
0: So two things pop in my head. One, mentors, if you're going to be a mentor, whoever's listening, it's about them, not about you. You're there to help guide them and direct them. You're going to struggle with your mentee, especially if you find a kid like me. I'm going to push and push and push. Why? Because every person I have trusted has failed me. Every person. So I need to make sure that you're real. I need to make sure that you're, when you tell me you love me, you're not just saying it because you say it to all the kids you work with. You're not telling me that you're going to be there for me. I need to make sure that you're really going to be there for me. And the moment that I believe you, I never want to let you go. When I got myself fired, so I'm going to state it that way. When I got myself fired from my mentor's company, I was so devastated that I did everything I needed to get to try to get back to, into her company. So she raised the bar even higher and I met it because as the broken kid, I thought, will anyone ever love me again? Because I honestly felt that she did love me.
1: Yeah.
0: And so it caused me to work harder. Now, as a mentee, I think that it's our responsibility to honor our mentors' time, their energy, their wisdom, and the and what it took them to learn it as well.
1: Yeah.
0: And so it's a growing process. And not everyone you meet is meant to be your mentor. You have to connect and click with that person. So
1: that's right.
0: Yeah, mentorship will shave years off of hard work that you would have to do in your life to get you to the next level. But then you cannot forget once you get there to turn around and help the next generation up.
1: The insights that I get from mentors, I make sure that I'm always passing through.
0: Absolutely.
1: Because I never want my legacy to end with me, right? Like it would be very selfish of me to take the wisdom that I get from a Damon John, a Robert Irvine, a Roy Juarez Jr. It would be very selfish for me to take the wisdom that you give me and let it sit right here. Like it's all about the power of being able to take what Roy gives me and now help 5, 6, 7 thousand other kids or youths that went through what Roy and I went through, right? But now we can show them there is a path.
0: Absolutely. Right? Well, my thought is what would have happened to me if my parents had mentors, if my dad had a mentor and to show him how to deal with what he went through as a kid, to process it, to how to healthily release things, what would my mom have gone through? What would that situation have been like? You know, they're both great people. They were just broken.
1: Amazing, man. So we're about to go rapid fire. I wrote a few rapid fire questions. So we're going rapid fire.
0: Oh, here we go.
1: Roy. The best stage moment you've had as a speaker?
0: Being at the few conference and speaking on the stage that I snuck into and heard. And by chance, or higher power, whatever you believe, mine is a higher power, my mentor, by chance, was speaking at a conference in the same city the day before. So this time she sat in the audience as I spoke.
1: I love it. What's the best way for someone to give back to youths today?
0: Find kids who need someone in their life. There are a lot of kids who may have houses, but we don't have homes. So how many homeless kids do we have in our cities?
1: For the parent that's listening right now, that's like, I'm Roy's mother. How do they have that conversation with their kid? What's some advice you'd give to that parent?
0: Kids don't care if you're perfect. They just want you there. And they want you to love them, let them know you love them. And at the same time, get plugged into a school where they may be having a parent program or something so that you can learn from other parents. My dad is back in my life, my biological dad. It took 20 years to get him back in my life. I think that we're all chasers in life. We're all chasing something, a nicer title, a bigger house, you know, partner, whatever we're chasing. Yeah. My chase had always been to bring my family back together. Not my parents married, separate, they're better. But I wanted to be able to be in a room with my family. And so when I wrote my book, Homeless by Choice, I put a dedication page to each person, including my biological father. And I said to my biological dad, actually, forgive me, I put to my dad, I hope we can build a healthy relationship before it's too late. I read the entire page, threw it on social media. His girlfriend saw it, showed him, he calls me. At the time you call my business line, it would go to my cell phone, right? Not anymore. And I answered it and it was him. And I said, you dad? And he goes, yeah, it's me. I said, what do you want? He goes, I heard you wrote a book. I said, I did. He goes, I heard you put me in it. I said, I did, but like I changed your name so you can't sue me, right? Just in case, because like we don't have a relationship. He goes, that's not why I'm calling. So why are you calling? He goes, if you're serious about what you said, he goes, I'm ready. He goes, I'm so sorry. I will take the blame for everything. And I said, dad, I don't want you to take the blame, dad. I just wanted you to acknowledge what happened. I said, if you're serious, come to my book launch. It's next week in San Antonio. He showed up. So for the first time in over 20 something years, I'm on stage and I invited my siblings up first and then my mom and my stepdad. And I said, if he's willing, will my biological dad join us? And he comes on stage. And for the first time, I have this picture of my entire family. It would not have been possible if it wasn't for my mentors, if it wasn't for education, if it wasn't for my faith, if it wasn't for forgiveness. You know, here's the final thought and something that I adopted and I own. If people can hate for no reason in this world, I can love for no reason. And I love the kids that I serve. I love my family. I love what I do. I don't have to even know these kids for us to love them. So as a community, we need to love more than hate. And I think that's desperately needed right now in this world.
1: You always give me something. And that right there was extremely powerful. So much. I'm going to restate that or re-say that. If you can hate for no reason, then you can love for no reason at all too. That was it right there.
0: People hate for no reason, and it's stupid. We got to love for no reason. Let's switch it.
1: Where can people find the book first and foremost?
0: You can go two places. My name, RoyWattisJr.com or ImpactTruth.com, which is the name of my company. 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
1: Love you like a brother. Appreciate you, the words of wisdom, the mentorship that you're always providing. Most importantly, leading by example, man. Like I appreciate you for just being present.
0: Thank you. I do my best. I'm human, but I do my best.
1: And for all the viewers and listeners, remember, your because is your superpower. Unleash it.
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1: Ladies and gentlemen, welcome to another exciting episode of Mick Unplugged. And today we're joined by a transformational speaker, an amazing coach, and an author who's dedicated to helping people uncover their true selves. Please join me in welcoming my guy, Mr. Rocky Garza. Rocky, how you doing today, brother?
6: Man, I'm doing wonderful, Mick. Thank you so much for having me on the show.
1: Rocky, man, been a huge fan of yours. Wanted to tell you personally, thank you for being the human being that you are. You do so much good for corporations. You do so much good in your community that you're an example. And I'll just be honest, man, like I like following your lead on the example that you set. So I just wanted to personally tell you, thank you, bro.
6: Thank you. Thank you. I really appreciate that, Mick. I think it's something I am learning and I probably will the rest of my life. Two things. Number one is to say thank you. I tend to not want to say thank you, not because I don't appreciate it, because what that means that I might acknowledge that it's true. And I think oftentimes in our lives, our hesitation to accept a compliment isn't because we don't believe it. It's because of we're the unknown that comes from what if we do. And I think the second part of that is, you know, it's been a work in progress, just like you. It's taken decades to try to really hone in on what is that. And I'm just now, probably now more than ever, which I hope I get to say this for the rest of my life, just now feel like I'm really dialing into what it is I can bring to the world that I can do that allows me to stay in my lane, to trust my gut, to do those things while simultaneously creating environments for other people to do the exact same thing, and recognizing that the overlap of the Venn diagram is so small, if we'll stay in our lane, that we can create a picture collectively that we could never just do by ourselves.
1: One of the things that I appreciate about you is something that you said and alluded to that I'm going to ask you to elaborate on. What I heard you say essentially is success doesn't happen overnight. And the reason, and I'm just going to say it, these are the words of Mick and Mick only, so don't yell at Rocky for saying this, but the reason that most people don't get the success that they're supposed to get is because at some point they stop along the way. What Rocky has done, he never quits. Doesn't matter the highest of highs or the lowest of lows, you never quit, because that great win that you just had yesterday. And I don't know about you, Rocky, but I'm not in a spot where I can just like let last week's success be the end, because my legacy, not financially, my legacy depends on the work that I'm going to continue to do. And so I'd love for you to elaborate on that. Just success doesn't happen overnight, bro.
6: No. Well, and I think not only does success not happen overnight, but success is not a destination. Like, I think that's why most individuals stop, or even you and I occasionally have the moment we think we should stop, or we think we might stop. Why? Well, because we are obsessed. And I say we, like collective human beings, in my experience, we are obsessed with the idea of arrival, that we think if we could get there, and if I can get there faster than you, then I could stop quicker than you, which means I could have more time to do what I want, because I don't do what I want now. Therefore, if I could get to the place I could do what I want, then I would finally have arrived. And so we call that success. And I think there's a moment where if we allow ourselves to note that, to your point, the only thing that I can guarantee that happens tomorrow within my capacity of human understanding is the sun's going to go down tonight, and it's probably going to come up tomorrow. And when we go to wake up tomorrow, everything you did today will either have been a block added to the home you are building, or it will have been a hammer to the block previously that will be gone. The reality of both what is possible and what is true is today. That's what present is. Present is all the possibilities of what could be and

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3: I think it's a question we have to ask her. It's a question I have to ask myself daily, today, daily. Been married 16 years, got a 9-year-old, got a 6-year-old, good friends, a great community, spent a lot of time, effort, and energy building friendships. And I have to ask myself daily, the guy that gets on Instagram every day and says, you got this, let's go, let's do it. I have to ask myself daily, Rocky, why did you not express your feelings to your wife? Is it because you are trying to protect yourself because you're afraid if you're honest, she will leave like everyone else? Or are you going to express how you feel because you want to propel yourself in the direction of your purpose, which is to build a committed relationship with someone unlike anything you have ever physically witnessed in your own life? But that's a decision I have to make. That's a question I have to ask myself. No one else is responsible for that other than me. And so I think we look back, I look back on my life and go, why was it always so much easier to find value, worth, and fulfillment from strangers than it was from the people that I love most? Is that a problem with them? Or is that a result of my inactivity and my inability to allow myself to be present and fully show up without having the fear that they were going to run away? And I think all of those are parts and pieces of the questions we sort of have to ask ourselves, at least me regularly, maybe for somebody else, you only have to do it quarterly. I tend to have to do it daily to go, what are those things? And so as I look back over my life, I, you know, graduated high school. I was going to go play football. And then I realized, like, right before I graduated, like, I don't even like football. I'm about to go do this for 4 more years. This is a terrible idea. And so then through a slew of events, and I'm going to junior college for a couple of years, and then I transferred to Texas A&M. I graduated from there. I went to a place out in East Texas called Sky Ranch. It's a summer camp for kids. And I worked there for 4 years. I came back to Dallas. I joined a pastoral staff at a church for about 4 years and did that. So I was in full-time ministry for about 8 years right out of college. Got offered a teaching pastor job in 2010. Big church, a few thousand people, said, hey, 26, one tattoo, faux hawk. You think you're God's gift to people? Why don't you teach 25 weekends a year? And I said, why don't we not do that? Because that sounds like a bad idea. And so I said, no. They said, what do you want to do? And I said, you know, of course, I want to be a wedding photographer. And that was more like, it was a hobby my wife and I had. She had just quit her job. We were just got married, had an apartment, no debt, no kids, one dog. Let's start a business. Why not? This is pre-Instagram. This is pre-Pinterest, pre-personal branding. Like, we got so lucky. So we rode that wave, sort of our entrance into entrepreneurship. And then I started this business about 11 years ago. We found out we were pregnant with our son. And, you know, my wife said, if you could do anything for the rest of your life, what would you want to do? I would love to be a people expert. If I could marry my life experience, which is like the reality of what was, with 8 years of ministry, which is the reality of the deeply caring for the human being, for people. And at this point now, marry that with 15 or so years of entrepreneurship, or we'll call that business or commerce, right? If you could marry history and your past, and you could marry that with a deep care and desire for a human, with the capacity to take that into the market to say, what then shall we do? If I could marry all those things together, if I could be an expert at anything, I'd want to be a people expert. How could I do that? And so a little over a decade ago, started coaching individuals and saying, hey, I had this business. Do you want one? They're like, oh, I'd love to have that. And I was like, hey, I'll show you how. And inside, I'm like, how are we going to show them how? No, it's never going to work. And, you know, you fast forward a decade and you go, I get methodologies and identity mapping, the confidence method, the influence appraisal, and all these sort of ways. And I think for me, what has helped me in all of that make is for me to say daily with my clients, and every time I get on stage, I start every keynote the same. If you leave today knowing more about me than you know about you, then I failed you. I'm not going home with you. You're going home with you. So buckle in, do the work, show up for yourself. I guarantee you can leave here with something that might actually change your life. Let's get going.
4: Rocky, I love that, bro. And I want to unplug, no pun intended, a few things there. So, you know, the moving, the first day of school, wow, like that's so wild. And to hear it from that perspective, because we all had Rockies growing up. Right. Like, we always had the kid that was here for the first part of the year and then not there the next part of the year.

0: or maybe 3 years later, they're back for a little bit and then they're not there again. Did that make you sheltered? Did that make you, not that you didn't trust people, but it was more of, I don't need to get close because this is temporary, right? Like, was that a rocky feeling?
1: Yeah, I realized about the age of 30 that I was very good at disclosure and very bad at vulnerability. I was very good at giving you what you thought was vulnerability, but for Rocky, it was simply disclosure. I could recount my story for the first probably 5 or 6, 7 years as a keynote speaker. No matter what keynote I gave, every keynote started the same. So I was born in 1983. I was born in Kansas. I only lived there for about a week. Came back to Dallas, and I would recount my history because I felt like if I couldn't recount everything that occurred, I didn't have the credibility to be on a stage for you to hear what I had to say because I didn't think I had the credibility or expertise in my credentials and or my resume. Right? I always joke I'm the only corporate keynote speaker that's never had a resume. Why? Well, because that wasn't my life. My resume is not the certifications I have. Not knocking a certification. They're wonderful. Your boy didn't have any. Why? Because I didn't know that was a thing for me to do at the time when I should have or could have done it because I was in survival mode. I was in disclosure mode. I was in tell the same thing you need to tell to make them go, man, that guy is open, while making sure you don't tell them anything because they will use it and they will get you. And so I think as the kid that moved around a bunch, a kid going to school, like vulnerability now is my number one personal value. It's one of the values in our organization, our business, not because Rocky's an expert at it. Because if I don't do that, I know what life will become. Because if I'm not committed to saying I create the opportunity to see and be seen by others, I will make sure you don't see me and I will absolutely see you. And I've lived that life before. And it was lonely and it was isolating. And as much as people in my life loved me and cared for me, it wasn't until I got married and had my own children that I like was at the same house for Christmas more than 1 year in a row. There was no such thing as tradition. There was no such thing as a space where you belonged. You just went where you were allowed.
0: One of the things I probably appreciate the most is the last thing that you were talking about in the first part of the story, which is, again, I'm going to interpret this. You went from vision to action to business. So you just said, I'm going to go do it, right? Like you and your wife, hey, I'm going to go start this business. You could have easily college degree, go work for someone, right? Go build up the skill. But the mentality that Rocky Garza has is, hey, I am the opportunity. So let's talk about that. How do you take vision and then put it into action?
1: Yeah, great question. Number one, and some of you are not going to like this answer. You start by recognizing that you're probably not the person that has the vision. So let's throw out a number, right? In your area, there's 100 businesses. Let's say every one of those businesses, at minimum, which we know is crazy, has 100 employees, right? So that's 10,000 people that are employed within 100 businesses. So out of 10,000, 100 of those are asked to be the visionary. You may not be the visionary. So the reason that you are stuck in inactivity is because you are attempting to be something that you were never made and designed to be because you think it will be sexier for you to be the person that has the vision. But out of 100 companies, and there's 100 employees, 99 of those are executors, integrators is what their job is. And for whatever reason, there is a singular, maybe two if we're getting wild, people who have a vision and their job is to empower and equip people to take said vision and then go execute it because they don't know how. Now, the difference between you and I in those instances is that we chose the path of most resistance, which was let's be visionaries and then figure out how in the world we're going to make it happen until we can make enough money to pay somebody else to actually do it for us because we realize we don't know what we're doing. And so like that's just a part of what we would call entrepreneurship, right? Now, we chose the path of most resistance. So for most leaders, it's identifying, why don't I back up a second? What is the path for you of least resistance? It is to let go of the mentality that you think you are supposed to carry a vision and discover how can you use your unique gifts and skills to execute the vision. Even inside your own organization, my job today is to take the vision we have to best highest use of Rocky's time and everything else somebody else should be doing. Not because I'm selfish, not because I'm arrogant, not because, oh, I think I'm somebody that I don't have to. You don't want me to be in charge of the schedule. You don't want me to plan the curriculum. You don't want me to create the most dynamic booklet we're going to need to really get you. If we, it, you wouldn't get one. We wouldn't have a booklet. That's a bad use of my time because I'm not good at it. So I think for leaders to take a step back and go, number one, you don't own the vision. Now, if you're listening, you're a business owner and you do own the vision, you should ask yourself this question. Am I actually a visionary or do I just have a good idea? Two very different things. I know a lot of integrators who have great ideas, but they're not visionaries. An idea is something that we haven't done yet that's going to solve a problem. A vision is something that most people can't see that changes a generation. Which of those spaces do we want to be in? not good or bad, not right or wrong. One is not better. One is not worse. What doesn't make you more valuable? One doesn't make you, don't put yourself on a chart comparing yourself apples to fish. It doesn't work.
0: Those that aren't going where they need to go, it's because you have a title, and that title usually is CEO, founder, president, insert the highest level for your company. You're not the visionary, and you don't allow others to be that. The head of a certain department with a very nice title is not a visionary, but because of the title, they feel like that's their responsibility. But because you won't let that go, and you feel like if it's not your idea, I love that you broke down the difference between idea and vision. Because it's not your idea, you're never going to let said employee or said vision happen. The biggest reason that most companies don't grow is because of that. You hold the title, but then you also hold all the cards and you won't play the hand.
1: I want you to imagine if you're a leader currently and ask yourself if visionary and integrator rubs the wrong chord with you and you're thinking, don't tell me what I am, what I'm not. Let's give it an analogy sense because we all like a good analogy. CEO has a vision. Let's say they in fact are the visionary. Wonderful. CEO gets together with all their SLT, ELT, vice presidents, whatever your company calls it. And he casts the vision. Here's what I'm thinking. Here's what we're doing. Now, in that environment, that visionary is tasking all of you in that room to become architects. Go to your unique departments. Go to your areas and draw, create, show them the plan. I'm talking CAD renderings, electrical, plumbing, where it goes, how it stays up, what's the foundational aspect. You've been given the vision, but your job in operations and sales and management and HR and people in training and development, your job is to go architect now the drawing for your people to execute on so that they can then go and say, let me get the plugs. Let me get the wire. Let me go find the electricians. But here's where it breaks down. You walk away from that meeting and you say, I'm now going to go to my team and I'm going to go be the designer. And I'm going to see if they can become the architect. Yet we've created a system of accountability, whether you're in Rockefeller Habits, you're in EOS, you're in pick whatever it is, the systematic way that you're going and you're approaching your business. Many of us, number one, aren't the visionary to begin with, and we're trying to cast vision, it doesn't work. Let's assume that you are. I'm going to ask you to go ask your key leaders, the top 5, 6, 7 people in your circle. Are they leaving your office and trying to go be the designer next? Or are they leaving your office to go do their job, which is to go be the architect? I guarantee you, if you will skip that layer and go to your senior director level and ask them if their leaders are coming to them with plans or with thoughts, 90% of the time, if you have a problematic organization and you're not growing the way you think, it's because your leaders leave the meeting with you. They go into a meeting and they take your plan, your dreams, they turn it into their own dreams in their own way. They're not actually building plans. So your directors have no idea what to do. And the lack of communication, the lack of lateral leadership, and so on. So I could not agree with you more that we want to hold the cards because we think it's going to make us important. When we have to ask ourselves, are we willing to play the hand? Because ultimately we're trying to win the game.
0: How important is creating a winning culture for an organization? Again, these are the words of Mick and Mick only. I see so many times where it's on to the next project, on to the next task, on to the next problem. And as entrepreneurs, we get in that grind because that's who we are. But remember, everyone on your team isn't an entrepreneur. That's why they work with you, right? So I learned early on to celebrate wins for my team. Even if I'm not a person, like honestly, I don't need to celebrate a win. Like my thing is, if I'm in the game, I'm supposed to win. However, the game isn't about me. The win is never about me. And so if I didn't celebrate that and create winning cultures and create even small situations where people can get the confidence to win, right? Like I personally think that's problem number two with most businesses. Again, I don't care the size. I can go to another Fortune 5 company where the mentality is on to the next one. But the companies that celebrate small success usually have a much better culture.
1: Yeah, totally. Let's go back to our phrase earlier. Culture is not what you pontificate, it's what you tolerate. That's Rocky's fancy word because I like rhyming. Culture is not what you say it is. It's what behavior do you allow. Now, I think in order for us to sort of go to that place, let's redefine the definition of tolerance, meaning what do we tolerate? Because I think oftentimes we default to tolerance is the lowest, least common denominator. What will I tolerate? That's the least amount of effort. Well, I've never been inside a thriving organization. And I'm not talking about just top line revenue. I'm saying thriving culturally, community driven, giving back. People want to be there. A low attrition, high retention. Pick a category that we want to say we measure a company's success. I've never been to one that was doing that, where what they tolerated was the bare minimum. What they tolerated was excellence. Is celebration tolerated, or is celebration the level of tolerance by which we expect? See, I think we need to take the same word and it's the way we use it to go, we don't tolerate that, or we only tolerate. Oh, wait, all of a sudden, one just became terrible and negative and the other one just became empowering. Hey, just so you know, we're an organization that we absolutely tolerate celebration. We tolerate excellence. We tolerate meeting our metrics. We tolerate daily behavior, daily activity. We only tolerate you being on time. That's what we do here. We expect you to join us in that because this is not just who we say we are. You should be able to tell by the actions of people in our organization. This is exactly what we do. And so I think so often in times, to your point, we go to places and we go on to the next one. Let's get to the next thing. All right, we crushed that project. What's the next project we have to do? And in all of that, I'm not wanting to slow us down at all. I love a good metric, a KPI. What gets measured gets accomplished. I mean, we've heard a million times. You can go see 1,000 memes on it today. We understand that. And A-N-D, not but, get rid of that word. A-N-D is the third or fourth time I've spelled that word out for us today. If you're listening, I hope you caught on here. And do I check the box of tucking my kids in bed because they have to go to sleep? Or do I only tolerate the behavior in myself? It is to lay in bed with my son, to tell him how proud I am, to remind him that his father loves him. And no matter what happens, dad is always going to be in your corner because that's the behavior for myself that I will tolerate nothing less. One of those says, good night, son, go to bed. One says, this is the level by which I operate because I will tolerate nothing less in my life. And I use an example about kids or family or wherever you are in your life because I find we so often, especially as coaches, especially as speakers who spend a lot of our time in the business space, we are so quick to use a business example that is forgotten. But if you can use a personal example, it will almost always translate into business. Because I can tell you what I think about most days, not business. What's the behavior you tolerate when you wake up? What's the behavior you tolerate when you go to bed?
0: Man, Rocky, could talk to you forever in a day, as you know. Last question I want to ask you, actually there's two, but the first one is the importance of self-awareness. You're one of the most self-aware people that I know. And I always tell people, you can't be relatable with others if you're not self-aware. How important has that been for you? And more importantly, how important should it be for others?
1: I think it is paramount of importance to be self-aware because that allows us to, when we are aware of ourself, we will reflect others back on us and assume it's about us. That makes you relatable, right? Like we'll go forward and then we'll do a little theory we have called the upside down. When I am self-aware, it means I'm aware of myself, meaning I can go into an environment with another human being and I can be exponentially more aware of you and what is unique and specific and distinct to you, not what is a reflection of my own fear. So when I know that I am confident in me, I can see you for you, no pun intended. I don't have my glasses on today, but I can see you through your glasses. Where we lack self-awareness though, we view everything through our glasses. And so every action was about me. Everything you said was about me. Every decision you made was about me. The issues you have is because you're unaware of yourself and you think it's their fault, right? And so self-awareness is not, I think currently it's not deemed, I don't deem it as valuable and important so that I can sit in a room and look in a mirror and go, yeah, that's me. I mean, that's a component of it. I want to be able to look in a mirror and recognize myself, yes. But I want to be able to get in front of you and look at you and recognize you. Not see it as a reflection of me. And I think that self-awareness really asks us to, let's make it really simple. Just ask yourself, you're listening, ask yourself this question. Do you spend more time at the window or do you spend more time in the mirror? And most of us spend more time looking out the window, trying to find the reflection of anything valuable and hope that it was us because we haven't been willing to get in front of the mirror to say actually what it is.
0: Love it. Love it, man. Last question for you. What is Rocky's because? What's that deeper purpose that's deeper than your why?
1: Yeah. I have, and probably will, up until this point, spent my life discovering who am I Why does it matter? And is it of any importance? Am I unique? Has anybody decided that uniqueness was valuable? And can I do anything with that uniqueness? On repeat, again and again, yeah, and again and again and again. Over the last 40 plus years or so, I have begun to realize the answer to that is yes. I am unique. Not better, not worse, not actually even on a scale related to any other human being. There is no one in the world like me. And And I am equally valuable to every other person on earth. And they are as equally valuable to me. If I can utilize my life, my past, my history, my current day experiences, my future vision, the love of people in my life, if I can use that such that I can not only continue to discover that for myself, but lead people to the place to get in front of the mirror and see that they are unique, to remind them that it is good, not just true, that's confirmation, good affirmation, and allow them to take any step towards creating good in the world because of how they were made, designed, and created. That's a really, really good use of my time. And that starts with my kids, that starts with my wife, that starts with me. And if by chance I get to do that professionally, what an incredible life I've lived.
0: Ladies and gentlemen, he has been Rocky Garza. Rocky, brother, I appreciate you more than you know. Where can people follow, find you? What's new that Rocky has coming up or going out?
1: Yeah, absolutely. You can follow me on we're on all platforms, Instagram, Facebook, TikTok, LinkedIn, YouTube. It's just at Rocky Garza. Look for the bald guy with big eyebrows. There's not a lot of Rockies out there that look like me and Mick. So find us. We'll be out there in that space. And then if you're looking to just how you can get engaged in what we're doing outside of just a regular follow, you can go to rockygarza.com/confidence. 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You can check out our next upcoming event. 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You can register, grab your seat there. 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And we go through that on a monthly basis, free of charge to you. And we'd love to have you at that with us. 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
0: We need to make that happen. So much so, Rocky, I'm going to go on and choose one that I'm actually going to attend. And maybe I'll invite a couple of people to come with me. So if you want to go with me to a Rocky Garza event, live and in person with the man, the myth, the legend, Rocky Garza himself, message me, Rocky Garza. And I'm going to select two people and we're going. How about that?
1: Let's go. Man, I'd love that, man. I'd be honored. I'd be honored.
0: No, I'm going to be the honored one. Like, that's going to happen. That is totally going to happen. Rocky, appreciate you, man. I'm going to reach out in the morning and make sure your knees feel good. Your Achilles is still intact.
1: Thank you.
0: Because, you know, I did that same thing and I tore an Achilles and I was like, okay, I'm not 25 anymore.
1: That's right. Well, I'm just going to keep playing and remind myself that I'm also not 25. So your boy's not trying to do anything fancy. I'm going to go with the easy layup or the nice free throw shot outside of that. Hey, I'll get to the end of the court when I get there.
0: That's what you say. And then you're going to get challenged. You're going to feel good, right? You're going, I got the juice. I still got it. And then
1: That's right. So I'll just keep my mind. Hey, Rocky, you got no juice, my boy. You got no juice. Just be a human. Just do that instead.
0: Rocky, I love you, brother. Means
1: appreciate
0: the world
1: you,
0: to have you. Great.
1: Thank you so much. Today. Thank you. Appreciate
0: you
1: it.
0: It. For all the viewers and listeners, remember, your because is your superpower. Go unleash it.
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0: Ladies and gentlemen, welcome to another exciting episode of Mick Unplugged, and today we have a dynamic force in the sports industry. He's a former Marine and Army veteran. He's a current NFL agent and the founder of Forever Athlete Management. With a relentless drive and commitment to excellence, he represents top-tier athletes, guiding them to success on and off the field. Please welcome my guy, someone who's turned into one of my best friends in the world, the tenacious, the visionary, the dedicated, Mr. Damian Knight. Damian, how you doing, brother?
6: Man, I'm good. Thank you for having me on today.
0: Dude, I appreciate the human being that you are. Like, I've learned so much about you, like, obviously through social, following your path, but then just, you're just an overall great dude, man. And like, I just appreciate you for being the dude that you are. I want to start with your military background.
6: I wouldn't trade it for anything else, right? It taught me a lot of lessons. I joined super young. Like, I graduated high school at 16 years old, thought the military was my way out. You know, I had to get out of town. So joined the Marine Corps, and early on got identified to be part of this like nuclear reaction team where, you know, I had to go through this big selection, and everything was super, a lot of red tape to get into, like, realistically, right? Made me grow up really quick, especially for a 17-year-old kid, you know, and then very quickly was put in charge of people and assets and seeing things that people only see in movies. And it was awesome. I feel like it made me mature a lot quicker than my peers. You know, I'll go back home on leave and I'm 18 years old telling people to be careful and be responsible and this and that, and all they're thinking about is the party on Friday night or whatever's next. So I made a lot of really good friends, lifelong connections there at my first duty station in South Georgia. And then I had a couple options of where to go after, and California popped up as one. And I was like, man, I've never been more west of like Mississippi at this point in my life. So I was like, let's do it, man. Jumped in, ended up getting stationed in 29 Palms, California. I always told people it's in the middle of nowhere, but in the middle of everything. You know, everything in life is what you make of it. And I was about 2 hours from Vegas, 2.5 hours from LA, 2.5 hours from San Diego. So if you wanted to do something, you were in the prime location. You know, one thing that I did early on was take in a lot of guidance and leadership from everyone. I just wanted to learn. I volunteered for literally everything, even the things that, going back, I wish I wouldn't have volunteered for. I learned a lot and was able to develop myself as like kind of a servant leader. And that's something that I transition into this NFL space of like, how can I best lead these high level athletes that they don't always have it all together, right? So they need that mentorship and that guidance and that what's next planning. And that's what I feel the military was able to help me really transition into the space.
0: I appreciate that so much, man. Like I said, you know, I'm definitely thankful for the service that you put in, and more importantly, the servant leadership that you have, right? To not let it stop there. But I want to unpack something you just said, man. So you graduated at 16?
6: I had a mission. My mission was to get out of town, right? So I went to my guidance counselor my junior year of high school, and I was like, how do I get out of here? And they're like, well, if you want to, you could take night school, right? So I was going to school normal, like 9 to 4 o'clock every day, whatever it was. And then I would go work. I had a job. I was working at Zaxby's. I was working there from about 5 to 8 every day. And then I would leave there and go to the technical college in town and take school with adults that were trying to get their GEDs. I was taking like a couple extra English classes and math classes just to check the boxes. And I ended up graduating with like a 2.7 GPA, but I got out of there, man. It was a super busy senior year. You know, everybody has these stories of their senior year, how wild and crazy it was, man. Mine was, I started grinding right away. I was trying to get out of town.
0: All right. So now let's fast forward to, you're now officially out of the military. What led you to the path of sports agency life?
6: There was like multiple things that kind of led me into this path. And, you know, I got out of the Marine Corps, didn't know what I wanted to do with my life, but I knew how to shoot guns, right? So I started working at these gun ranges and at gun stores, just trying to make it make sense. After about 4 or 5 months, I was like, man, I need to be back in the military in some capacity. So I joined the Florida Army National Guard to try to become a Green Beret, actually. I went through this thing called a Special Forces Readiness Evaluation, where I actually got selected through this process to be able to continue training. And then I started college kind of simultaneously, definitely bit off a little more than I could chew. It was great, man. I started playing rugby in college, doing all this stuff. I was in probably the best shape of my life, trying to do all these things at one time. And I remember I was working at a gun store. I ended up meeting an athlete who played for the Jacksonville Jaguars, who's now actually one of my best friends. And I just kind of seen how he was treated by agents along the way and kind of like forgotten about here and there. And it reminded me of the military and all those times where I was forgotten about or kind of treated like a number when I knew, like, hey, man, I'm the guy. Like, why are you treating me like a number, you know? Yeah. And so I wanted to take that and apply it, you know, hey, how can I help these guys? You know, during COVID, I went and I was actually a contractor for the Department of State as a sniper. There was nothing else to do. The world was shut down. So let me go make some money. And I did that for a while. I actually got stuck in Afghanistan because flights quit happening. I was supposed to be there for 3 months, ended up being there for like 7.5, 8 months. Came back, met my wife. After that, man, she kind of convinced me to start my first business doing security consulting and teaching people to shoot. And obviously it was easy. It was a lot of fun. I was able to do all the stuff I liked from the military, but leave all the stuff I hated behind. And ended up teaching like a handful of NFL players. It started becoming a trend. It wasn't just one NFL player who would complain about their agent. It was, you know, this guy and this guy, or maybe they wouldn't complain directly, but they'd be like, hey man, this guy's tripping. You know, like he's got to figure this out. And I'd be like, you know, just kind of take notes. I didn't really ask many questions. I was just taking notes. And finally asked one of my friends, like, hey, do you think I should do this? He's like, oh, 100%, man, you kill it. And I was like, all right, when you hear that from someone in the space, you just got to, you know, Jesus, take the wheel. You got to do it, man.
0: Yeah.
6: And so talked to my wife about that too. It was a really big decision. And she was like, yeah, you can do anything you put your mind to. She's a rock star, man. Like without her, who knows where I'd be. And I went back to school, got my master's degree and, you know, went through the process to become an agent, which I did not do nearly enough research for.
0: Tell us about that process. What is that process like?
6: You have to have a master's degree or better, like a terminal degree. So like a lawyer, doctor, or something of that nature. And then you go through this application process, which opens up every January. And they make it sound like it's just a normal job application. You know, you pay your fee and that's it. But then you open it up and it's like 160 pages. And you're like, what am I getting myself into? I felt like I was back in the military about to try to go for a top secret security clearance. You know, you fill this thing out and it's asking you for references and everything you did. And a lot of jobs I've had, I've like let people know like, hey, I'm going to put you down as a reference. There was no way in my head I thought the NFL was going to reach out to every single reference I put down. And I started getting called from Marines that I hadn't talked to in 10 years that were like, hey, bro, why did the NFL just call me? And I was like, oh, no. So I started like backtracking, trying to get everybody up and let them know. Anyways, you do this application in January. It's due by February. And then they go like radio silent. You don't hear anything from them at all until about May. And then all of a sudden, they're like, hey, man, congratulations, you're eligible to take the test. And they send you, you have all these materials that are sent to you. And I remember looking at it through the same lens I did in the military, which is when I was given information, I would just memorize it.
0: Yeah.
6: But this was like 700 pages and I had 2 months and I was like, oh no, I can't memorize this. And I thought I was going to. I told my wife, I was like, I'm going to sit right here every night when the kids go to bed, I'm going to memorize a couple pages. And I opened it up and I closed it right back and I slid it aside. I was like, you know what? We have a seminar in a couple months. They'll teach me everything I need to know. I just trusted the process, man. And I really didn't open the book at all until I went to that 5-day seminar. And you go to the seminar and, you know, they're teaching you so much information. So basically you go to the seminar like 7 or 8 every morning until about 5 p.m. And then what I was doing from 5:30 p.m. until midnight was studying all the information they just taught us. And I did that for 5 days. On the 6th day, you take the test. I was hearing all these horror stories about people, because if you fail it the first time, you can take it again in a year. Fail it the second time, you have to come back in 5 years. I'm hearing horror stories. There was a lady in our class who's like, this is my 4th time taking the test. You know, and I'm no mathematician, but I'm over here crunching the numbers.
0: That's a life journey right there,
6: like,
0: right?
6: And I was like, what do you do for a living? She's like, I'm an attorney. And I was like, oh no. I was like, if an attorney can't pass this, and this is like a very law heavy book, I was like, this is a wrap. I remember I called my wife after the test, because the biggest thing people tell you is they time out. They lose track of time because the questions are too dense. You have basically 3 minutes a question. You know, when I did my average time at the end of this, I finished it in about 40 seconds a question. And I called my wife and I was like, hey, I finished. And she was like, oh no, how was it? And I was like, I definitely failed. Like, there's no way I finished that quickly and people are struggling with time unless I misinterpreted every single question. And I really think the thing that helped me the most is that I wasn't an attorney. So I didn't read too deeply into every single question. And like, I'm very good at, from my time in the military, they give you a mission and you have to sift through a lot of BS, you know, to find out what you actually have to do as a unit. So it's the same thing. I just went through and it may be a 1,000 word question that you're only looking for 8 words, you know? And so like, I'm pretty good at skimming that and finding what I needed. And you take this test in July and you don't even find out. Again, it goes silent until October. So I finally got the call in October that I passed and hit the ground running, man. Never looked back.
0: I love that, man. I love what you just said about, you know, you just answered the question. And that, to me, that correlates in life too, because a lot of times people, I think they feel like they need to give you more words than are actually needed, or they need to paint a picture that isn't there. But most of the time, we just want the answer, right? Like, I don't need Damien to talk to me for 20 minutes when he could have just said 5 words and I could have got to where I'm going, right? And I think that's where people miss, and especially leaders. Sometimes your team just needs the answer. Sometimes they just need the vision. Sometimes they just need to say, hey, we're going over here, so that they know, all right, we're going over there.
6: Correct.
0: So going back to that test really quick, like, what's, for the common person, what's something on that test, without like going through a question, but what's something that as a sports agent, you have to know that most people don't think that you have to know, or a rule that you have?
6: You know, like, one thing that people probably don't associate with sports agents having to know is like the benefits, like health benefits that players get, right? So obviously you expect us to know money. You expect us to know contract values, that kind of thing, because that's negotiation. But what we also have to know is, if a player gets hurt because of an injury, how do you guide them through that process, right? What does their medical recovery look like? It's not always as easy as the player is going to get help by the team. They could get released by the team and need 1, 2, 3 opinions, go on workman's comp. Now we have to navigate that state's workman's comp on top of the NFL's processes.
0: Talk to us about getting your first couple of clients. Like, I know you had some friends that asked for advice and this and that, but then when ink has to go to paper, it becomes a little bit different, right?
6: 100%. Part of my initial thought process was like, hey, I know all these guys and they're coming up on contract years and they trust me. Like, we're boys. They're about to sign with me. This is going to be awesome. It's going to be a slam dunk. And that was just not the case. I become an agent. I'm texting all my friends like, hey, man, I made it. And they're like, cool. Like, are you going to work for a big agency? And I was like, well, you know, I reached out to a couple, and I'm not going to name them, but like, their morals and ethics just didn't align with mine, right? Mm. So for that reason, I actually met someone else through the process of becoming an agent. We started our own agency together, right? So I have a business partner in this whole thing, Jeffrey Poe. I was like, nah, man, I'm going to do my own thing. And almost every player would be like, oh, that's bold. And I'd be like, oh, what do you mean? They're like, well, how about I make a call and you can work with my agent? And I'm like, oh man, like, what am I getting my hands into? You know, I'm like, no, man, I trust myself. I know the process. Like, I'm going to kill it. None of those players signed with me, but I will say that those players would check in on me through the process. They'd ask me, they'd, you know, tell me about certain athletes that maybe aren't even in the NFL. They never made it, but it was their friend, so they could kind of connect me with them. But largely, man, connecting with these athletes, it's like online dating. You're sliding into the DMs. You watch. So, you know, The Office now is, you know, Saturday watching a football game. And then you see a player who looks flashy and fast and you look up his stats, and then you turn around and you read every report that's ever been written. And then you find him on Instagram and you go, hey man, you looked really good on Saturday. You know, like, I love the way that you attacked the ball. Would you like to talk? You know, and it's like, it's really hit or miss. And obviously it's a little bit more in depth than that, but that's really what it feels like. You'll have players that, you know, they leave you on read and it kind of hurts your heart a little bit. You're like, man, I thought I put a lot into that message. And then you have players that'll immediately hit you back, or you have players that'll never, ever even open the message because they have so many followers, you get lost in the mix. You know, I got really fortunate. I guess it's a mixture of being fortunate and having a drive that a lot of other people don't. Last year, October came around and they're like, hey, this counts as one of your years, you know, being certified. You only have 3 years to sign somebody or you expire. And I'm like, oh, I'm getting somebody year one. That was my whole goal. I'm getting somebody. And so I went through and started looking at every team across America, hopefully like thinking that I could get someone in Florida. That we got someone at FAMU, luckily, but like, outside of that, man, Florida's untouchable for me. I'm over here in Mississippi, Auburn, the Carolinas, you name it. You know, I was able to, collectively as an agency, we signed over 10 people in year one. You know, we were able to get 9 people into the NFL in year one. Out of those people, of the ones that I directly was kind of like the lead agent on, two of them stuck in the NFL. So I had two players stick in the NFL year one. And the other ones, we all got two or three tryouts for. So it's not like they had one opportunity. We were able to provide them all the opportunity, which is really our job at the end of the day. You know, I can't play football for you. You know, unfortunately, I wish I could, man. If I could, I'd be in a different tax bracket because I'd be out there.
0: I love that. So which one of you came up with the name of the agency? So Forever Athlete Management.
6: That is a good question, man. We had a list, a laundry list of about 100 names, and we hated every single one of them. And so instead of just like throwing them away, I started making logos. Like sometimes you have to see it, and nothing was sticking, man, like nothing. And I was sitting on the couch one day, just got done playing with my daughter. I just had a beer, and I was sitting there and I was like, what am I doing here? Like, what is this agency about? And the biggest thing is I don't want a player to ever think like we're going to ditch them. Like, hey, you used to be a guy and now we're going to forget about you. Like, no, I want to help you through retirement. Even if you had 1 year in the NFL or 10 years in the NFL, I want to see you succeed afterwards too, right? And so I was sitting there and I was like, Forever. And I just got stuck on the word Forever. One of my boys hit me up. He texted me. He's like, hey, fam, what's up? And I was like, fam. I was like, hold on, Forever. And I just sat there and finally I sent it to my partner and he was like, nah, man, that ain't it. And I was like, what do you mean? Like, this is crazy. Like, this is so good. And the next day he called me up. He's like, hey, man, I was thinking about that. Like, I actually think you're onto something. And so I made the logo up and, you know, put it on a website. And we were like, oh, man, this is it. This is, you know, because it just is who we are. Like, cool. It's cool branding, right? But also, like, we treat every player like you are family. And that's not just being corny. Like, I know about your mom, your dad, your sister.
0: I love that. And I actually was going to ask you, which is a great segue, because on the podcast, we talk about your because, right? That thing that's deeper than your why, like your true purpose. And so when I see FAM, right, Forever Athlete Management, I'm like, Damon's got a because somewhere around there, whether it is family, whether it is legacy, there's a because somewhere. So this is the right opportunity for me to ask, what's your because, brother?
6: I don't think I've ever heard it worded that way. And I love that, though. Like, what is the because? And again, like, because I don't want to see guys get left behind. I don't want to see guys get forgotten about. And you hear this statistic of your NFL players 3 years after the NFL are broke. And I realize that the NFL doesn't require us to make them have a financial advisor. That's kind of crazy to me. So I don't require you to. However, I highly, highly, highly recommend it. And we've already vetted a handful of them. So I make you vet them as well as part of the process. You want to join FAM, you're joining and you have to like kind of abide by what we are going with, right? Our system. I just don't want any of these guys to call me 3 years after the NFL and go, man, you got a job because I'm broke. I need something, right? I don't want them to feel trapped.
0: So you told us a little bit about what it's like being an agent. Okay. Talk to the common folk like me about these contracts, right? Because we see these 5 year, I mean, now I'm going to outdate myself now. 5 year, $200 million probably isn't even surface level anymore for a lot of these folks. But you see these big numbers and then we always hear, yeah, but you got to go back to the guarantee because that's what the real contract is. So talk to the common folk about what these contracts really are. What do you look for when you go to negotiate? And then from a player's perspective, what are some things that they should be looking for in these contracts too?
6: Yeah, so that's a good point. You know, when you talk about guarantees and in reality, you know, talking to the common people, if you take someone who's been in real estate, right? When someone has been in real estate and they go to sell their house, or someone who hasn't been in real estate and they go to sell their house, what they're going to do is they're going to look at comps in the area. How much did my neighbor sell his house for? How much was my house sold for in the past? And what does the current market look like, right? It's kind of the same thing with players. Cool. So I got a wide receiver who has these stats and he played in these years. Let me look at every other receiver who is similar in height and weight and shape and play size and the years that they played and see how much that guy got, you know? Okay. So now we have our comparison amount. And a lot of people, they'll look at it as like, hey, the Jacksonville Jaguars, they were offering me $1 million, right? But no guarantee. You know, or we'll say like the LA Chargers, they were going to give me $2 million with $1 million guaranteed. At face value, you look at it as, all right, well, if I go there, it's double the amount. And the total amount of Jacksonville is guaranteed in LA, right? Which is great, you would think. But now, dial back a little bit, we have to look at the tax rate for those cities, right? And where are you playing your games? Because a lot of people don't understand, you don't just get taxed for the state you're in. You get taxed for every single city you play in. And so if I'm on a West Coast team, I'm probably playing a little more on the West Coast, and we know those tax rates are higher, right?
0: Versus the entertainment tax in California.
6: Right? Yeah, man. Yeah. And so a lot of the times when you look at those West Coast contracts, it will be a lot higher for that reason. And people are like, oh, he must just be a better player. It's like, no, in order to be there, he needed more money to survive. I would say that's kind of one thing to look at, but the guarantee is always the biggest thing. You could look at a contract and say, you know, you're getting a 3-year, $5 million contract, but 4 is guaranteed. That's awesome, you know, or you could get that same 3 years at the same location for $15 million, but none is guaranteed. You have to really ask yourself, what do I think I'm going to get, right? So if it's not guaranteed, there's probably incentives, right? We'll keep it with wide receivers. Maybe he has to have X amount of touchdowns or X amount of first downs, or he has to, you know, have 1,000 yards receiving every year to get $1 million bonus, like whatever it is. And it's not just betting on yourself. A lot of players will be like, man, I'll bet on myself. I'm the best. It's great that you're willing to bet on yourselves, but you have to look at this whole thing as a business now. And they're bringing in other receivers with similar incentives, you know, and then the coaches know the incentives. So sometimes, you know, in certain situations, quarterbacks or whoever will try to help you with that incentive. There's a lot that goes into it, man. And I would say one of the other big things to look at, and you know, it's back on that guarantee thing, is when you're looking at a guarantee, things are guaranteed regardless of skill, injury. And if you're a guy who's had a bunch of injuries and you can get a guarantee that says, hey, even if I re-tear the same ACL I've torn 3 times, I'm guaranteed a couple million, maybe it's worth you taking some off the top to have guaranteed generational wealth. Yeah, I think it's funny that when you get into this industry, and this isn't with everybody, but when you get into this industry and you're talking to a player about $5 million, and they're like, man, that's not much money.
0: I have another question. I'm going to ask it and tie it to the real world for a second. Okay. So let's just say I'm a salesperson and I get hired and, you know, they tell me I'm going to make $65,000, $70,000 a year. With incentives and bonuses, I could make $100,000. And I bust my butt and I go, I'm the number one salesperson. I make $100,000. Next year, they hire someone else and they give them a base that starts at 100. And then now all of a sudden they're making 150, but I'm still the best salesperson out there and I can only make $100,000. So now I'm going to tie that scenario to the sports world. How do you deal with the ego, right? So you sign someone or someone signs this year and they're the number one highest paid wide receiver. Well, then 6 months later, another team signed somebody and now they're the highest paid wide receiver. You've got that ego to deal with a lot with athletes. How do you manage that ego?
6: That's kind of twofold. So one, when we're going through our process of finding athletes, we try to really screen for that, you know, and that's hard because sometimes it'll come out later in life, right? But we really try to screen for that and like really do a lot of character evaluation on our players. But I would say if I was faced with that situation, you just have to be honest with the player. Be like, look, you were the best. Now you have to prove that you're the best again because you're currently under a contract. You signed, right? You know, if you compare it to the national debt, unfortunately, our debt keeps growing, right? So the budget for the NFL keeps growing every single year. And so that debt that America has, things are going to adjust according to that debt, what percentage people are taking of it. It's the same thing with a salary cap, right? Every year that salary cap grows, you are already locked in. Right? You're locked into whatever it is. And so now this player can get a larger percentage. So it's really about how do we look at this in the future and make sure you're the highest paid again. So in order to do that, you have to swallow your pride for, you know, whether it's 1 year, 2 years, 3 years, right? And go out there and show why you're better than him every single year, you know, show why you deserve to make more than him every single year. So when that day does come, it's not even a question of if he's there, if he's lost a step, if he's worth the money, they're going to be throwing the money at you. Yeah, the ego may be there and then be like, hey man, screw that, release me. I got to go somewhere else. But the reality of it is a lot of times, even if you get released by that team because you feel this is a personal attack, when another team picks you up, they're picking up the same contract.
0: For everybody that's listening, what Damian is saying is keep working, right? Like let your work be your work. A lot of times we start thinking about or comparing to others. At the end of the day, if you're good at what you do, again, I don't care what industry you're in, what position you're in, I don't care what you do. If you are good at what you do, people notice. But it's the moment that you stop and you want to compare or you want to complain, people notice that too. People notice the work and people notice the not work as well.
6: Yeah, And everybody's at a different point.
0: What do you look for in the athletes you're bringing on?
6: It's kind of a revolving door, right? Like it's constant. But I would say for me personally and as an agency, what we value, right? And I'll say it time and time again, and some people take it the wrong way, but when you really unpack it and understand what I'm saying, it's a good thing. So what I look for are great people who are good football players, because you can take a great person who's good at football and make them better at football, right? That is very possible. But if you have a person who's a great football player, they're a killer on the field, but they're not a good person, it's a lot harder to make that adjustment and make a character adjustment at 23, 25, 26 years old, right? And I'm not saying that's not something I'm willing to do. I'm willing to help mentor and guide you and try to develop you, but some of those people don't want it. Hey, I am the guy. I'm the best corner in the NCAA. I don't need to be a better person, right? Like that's kind of the attitude you'll get. The reason that I'm looking for those great people is because, for example, a guy like Swayze Bozeman, right, who played college football for 7 years, right? 2 years in junior college, 5 years at Southern Mississippi, had some injuries along the way. Such a great guy and a high work ethic that we knew once he gets his foot in the door, they're not letting him go. Like we just knew that. And the thing is, like when I went to the AFC championship game and I'm down on the field and I was meeting the linebackers coaches and defensive coordinators, they're like, Swayze Bozeman, that is one of the best people I've ever met. You know, and that's what I want to hear, right? He's obviously in the room for a reason still, right? But he's one of those people when there's an optional linebackers meeting, he may be the only person who shows up. And that goes a long way. And if you're one of those guys with an ego or a chip on your shoulder and you don't show up to that, like you said, people will notice when you don't show up just as much as they'll notice you do show up, you know, and sometimes even more. They'll be like, man, he didn't show up to this meeting today. You could have been there 29 days out of 30 of the month. And you miss that one day, and everybody in the office is going to talk about the one day you didn't show up. That's what we look for, man. And a lot of the times, everything else follows after that, right? You find this person who's a great person, someone who is receptive to criticism, right? And I just keep it real with these guys.
0: So for the athlete that's listening or watching this podcast, why Forever Athlete Management? Why FAM? Why should they choose you?
6: You know, you have over 1,000 agents as of this year. I don't know the exact number, but it's between 150 and 200 agents actually have people on a roster. That's it, right? So we're looking at about 20% of agents actually have someone somewhere. And if you look at myself and my partner, we have 5 people in the NFL. So we're not, it's not like, hey, we accidentally got a guy on the practice squad. Like, no, what we're doing is working, right? And we're going to keep building. And the thing is, why we're different is I'm never going to give an athlete and intern's phone number, right? Or a secretary. You're always going to be able to get a hold of me, my business partner. We have another guy who does just endorsements, another guy who just does PR, and you'll have all of their cell phone numbers. You're going to have the guy's cell phone numbers, right? It's never going to be, oh, can I take a message? Like, no, you're getting a hold of somebody, right? And that's no matter how big we get. So again, I say we've been growing. So we have guys we're doing NIL for in college, and we have our pros. We even have one in the UFL now. Like we are getting everywhere quick. And so we brought in another agent who's actually NFL and NBA certified, right? So eventually there's going to be an NBA branch of FAM as well. And that's what we intend to keep doing. As we get more athletes, we're bringing in more agents that are like-minded to keep that ratio high. So you always have someone you can reach out to and you never get lost in the mix.
0: I love that, brother. Any final words of wisdom for the people?
6: Man, I guess if there are any other athletes out there listening to this, what I would say is the money is going to come. Don't get so wrapped up in the money now. If you focus on your education and you focus on your development, your personal development on and off the field, the money is going to come.
0: Where can people find and follow my guy, Damian Knight?
6: Yes, I'm on Instagram, NFL_agent_Damian Knight, as well as Forever Athlete Management. That's our @. We're also on X as FAM Agency. And yeah, if you guys want, you can shoot me a DM. If you have any questions, I'm an open book. And yeah, our website is foreverathletemanagement.com.
0: Athletes, slide into his DMs.
6: Yeah.
0: Slide into his DMs. He's ready.
6: Yes, sir.
0: Man, I appreciate you for taking time. I know how busy you are and I know how hectic your schedule is. So it means the world to me that you took some time to spend with us, man. So I appreciate you, brother.
6: Yeah. No, again, I appreciate you having me on here and I look forward to going back and watching this.
0: You got it, man. And for all the viewers and listeners, remember, your because is your superpower. Go unleash it.
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0: Ladies and gentlemen, welcome to another exciting episode of Mick Unplugged, and I am here in New York, Times Square. Couldn't do this show without having the talented, the best, the creme de la creme when we are talking about Broadway. We are talking about my good friend, the one and only Basalisha Salisha Thomas. Oh my. Salisha, how you doing, girl?
8: I'm like, I'm so happy to be here. Thank you so much for having me.
0: You know, and I forgot to say California's finest, you know, Fresno is in the building. So my wife is from California, Bay Area.
8: Right on. I love the Bay Area. It's so beautiful. It's a different vibe. I lived in Southern California for a little while and that was nice, but I like the Bay Area.
0: Yeah.
8: When it comes to California, okay.
0: New York is it. So what got you here? Let's just go there. What got Salisha from Cali to New York? I mean, we're like old school, like East Coast, West Coast rival. Like you flipped.
8: I did. I was in college at Cal State Fullerton, barely graduated, but I did it.
0: Okay.
8: And I did it early.
0: Okay.
8: I was working as a vocalist and a princess at Disneyland.
0: Mm.
8: And I loved it. I got dropped down to one day a week.
0: Okay.
8: And I'm like, how are you supposed to live on one day a week, y'all? And there were some other things going on. I got out of a bad relationship and I came out to New York City to just visit. But when I got here, Mick, I just fell in love. I fell in love with it. I'm like, this doesn't make sense. I can't just like upend my life. I met this homeless man, sat down next to me waiting for the A train. And he said, I don't know who you are, but you need to move here and you need to do it now. I had goosebumps all over my body. His eyes were twinkling. Like, I'm not making this up.
0: Wow.
8: Within 2 weeks, I had gotten rid of everything in California and finished my last days at Disneyland and was back in New York. And the week I got here, I landed the first national tour of Beautiful, the Carol King musical. I got here and I mean, there was a little bit of time before we started rehearsals, but mm-hmm. I toured for 2 years. While I was on tour, I took a week off, ran for a pageant, became Miss California. I just was living in my suitcases and kind of flying by the seat of my pants and prepared to fail. Okay if I failed, but giving myself the opportunity to fly just in case if it did want to work out.
0: Yeah.
8: I never wanted to think, what if? Like, what if I listened to my heart? What if I took the chance? It's okay if you fail, just try.
0: So we're going to back up again. Miss California. Well, you just casually, you know. And I was doing this, and then I won Miss California, and then I was, let's back up, because I know how humble you are, but we're going to back up, and let's talk about Miss California, for those that don't know.
8: It was the Miss World Organization, which in America, it's not that, well, at the time, it wasn't that big of a deal. It was new to us. Mm-hmm. In the world, it's recognized, but in the country, usually our country just sends a model.
0: Right.
8: And that was one of the first 2 years that they held a pageant here in the States.
0: Mm.
8: And so the way they kind of did it was different than the systems usually run. And I just went as a delegate, a national delegate.
0: Mm-hmm.
8: And out of all the girls there, I had the highest score for the West Coast, for the California. So I ended up with the title of Miss California.
0: Mm-hmm.
8: And they were okay with me being on tour. And each state that I went to, I was able to like volunteer and wear my crown and meet with my sister, crown title holders. And it was really fun. one of the directors for the first pageants that I ever ran in for Miss Fresno, she became my mentor, and mm-hmm. now she's my best friend.
0: Okay.
8: But at the time, she was like, "What's your talent?" And I was like, "I was just going to memorize a monologue." She goes, "That in pageant world, that's code for you don't have a talent." She's like, "Can you sing?" I'm like, "I do at church."
0: Mm.
8: And so I took voice lessons for the first time.
0: You know, you again, all the humbleness in my good friend, Celicia, you highlighted. And then I was on Broadway. So let's talk about the Broadway story. So how did Celicia from Fresno, California, all of a sudden is now the star on Broadway?
8: It was a dream of mine since I was little. Mm. But it was one of those, like, what are the chances?
0: Yeah.
8: Like, what are the chances? My hometown hero, Audra McDonald, she has 6 Tonys, and she's from Fresno, California. I see it, and she's black like me.
0: Yeah.
8: And so I felt like, okay, well, again, I always like to give myself permission to fall flat on my face. Mm. But when I get a yes, mm. and when I get a win, it's... Yeah. It's good.
0: Yeah.
8: But people don't see all the no's that I get. But for when it came to Broadway, I toured for 1 year and 9 months, and I loved it. I mm-hmm. loved touring with the Carol.

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3: And like Academy Awards and Golden Globes. He's done so many things. It was a great set on the road, but the Broadway version, it was bigger, higher, more things moved. It was an operation.
4: Yeah.
3: Yeah. And so there were definitely a little bit of some learning curves. For the first national tour, I set that show. So I knew where I like to stand and when I like to stand. Broadway had been open for 4 years at that point. They had their own choreography backstage. Mm. And so even though I'm used to being in the wings on this scene, they're like, no, you need to go change downstairs at this time. So that was different. But it was all fine and good once I found that rhythm.
4: So for those that don't know, walk us through a Broadway audition, right? Are you on one play like your entire life? Do you audition for other? Like, walk the casuals like me through being on Broadway and what that means from your perspective.
3: There are so many different ways to approach the Broadway world. Mm-hmm. I have friends who have been in Lion King for over a decade.
4: Wow.
3: They call that a government job. Okay.
4: Okay.
3: Okay. Okay. Where you get to go to work and you have a good feeling it's going to be there tomorrow.
4: Right. Right.
3: You're going to get that check. You know exactly what to do. You can make your grocery list while you're at work. It's like, you know.
4: You don't learn anything new.
3: No. Right. No, you just go to work, you do your thing, and then you go home to your apartment and your family.
4: Mm.
3: That's one way of looking at it. Then I have friends who jump from show to show to show. Some of them are broke, but they've got credits and a reputation.
4: Yeah.
3: And they're shooting for that Tony.
4: Mm-hmm.
3: They want to get the role of a lifetime. They want to build that list of like leading roles. But because they're jumping from show to show, sometimes there's gaps in between the shows. But they
4: it's like that job hopper. And you got to explain. So
3: yeah,
4: from April of 2021 to today, you don't have nothing on there.
3: Yeah.
4: Why?
3: Yeah, okay. Exactly.
4: Okay.
3: But you might know their name and their face. So that's a different approach. And then there is the chorus where you can jump from chorus to chorus and always be in a show and stack up your credits. But you might not be famous, but you're always working or you're always swinging. There's just different ways to approach it. My feelings change all the time. At first, I just wanted to be on Broadway. And that first show that I got, it was a dream come true. Better than I ever thought it could be. I was so happy.
4: Mm.
3: My cast was so welcoming and fun and loving and like people who I'd listened to on the CD for so long.
4: Mm-hmm.
3: I'm standing next to them on stage.
4: Yeah.
3: Just in awe of them. I never, ever, ever took that for granted. And the show that I did after that, boy, oh boy, was it a very different experience. I got my butt kicked.
4: Uh-oh.
3: I got my butt kicked.
4: Yeah.
3: I did.
4: All right. Do tell.
3: The Britney Spears musical. There was a lot happening.
4: Okay.
3: There was a lot happening on all angles in that show.
4: Mm.
3: Ultimately, I am so grateful for that show. I'd never taken a swinging position before.
4: Okay. So explain what a swinging position is.
3: Right.
4: Some people are like,
3: swinger?
4: What's talking about?
3: Why are you swinging?
4: Right.
3: A swing is like a super understudy where you're covering almost everybody. Well, in my case, almost everybody in the company.
4: Okay.
3: So sometimes a swing can cover 3 roles or 4 roles. And a lot of times it's people in the ensemble. They had me covering 12 roles, pretty much the entire ensemble and 6 of the leads. That's not normal.
4: Okay. Sounds tedious.
3: It
4: sounds like your brain is on fire because it's like, wait, who am I to?

0: Then
1: And I ended up going on before I was expected to go on. So almost every new role that I went on for, I had not been rehearsed for. That is crazy. It's Broadway. You got me on stage, feeling my way around. Everyone's hoping that I say the right line at the right place and that I sing my harp. Come on, y'all. This is that's a little crazy. I went on for they swung me on for a lot. So it was a short run. We were only open for 3 months. We had 123 performances. I was on for 68 of them. Again, not normal. I went on for one of the lead roles over 25 times. But the actual lead, it was basically Disney meets Britney Spears, all these Disney princesses with Britney Spears music, and they're finding like they're feminists, like they realize they don't have to do the same stories that that have been written for them. Snow White and Cinderella are the two like leads.
0: So then, what became your first lead?
1: My first lead, Snow White,
0: Snow
1: playing
0: White.
1: Snow White in Once Upon a One More Time. That's the Oh wait, no, I went on for one of the stepsisters in Once Upon a One More Time. That was my first principal debut, I would say.
0: Okay. How did that feel?
1: Full house,
0: Yeah.
1: extended applause, not just for me, for the show, for it was such an electric night. I think it was like industry night. So our peers were in the audience and they
0: Oh,
1: were
0: wow.
1: wild.
0: There you
1: They were
0: go.
1: wild. And I just remember feeling like I've always wanted to feel this or feel or see what it was like. And this feels great. A lot of times when I'm in the spotlight, I get nervous, I get stage fright, and I'm stressed out. And so I'm not always able to enjoy the pressure until the very end. And I'm learning how to enjoy something that I've wanted for so long that has so high stakes when it begins, not just right towards the end when I'm like, I think I made it. The life that I'm building for myself seemed to be more and more high pressure situations. And I just realized like life is too short to not have fun. Like, what's the point of manifesting all this stuff or praying for it if when it comes, I'm stressed out. I don't want to be stressed out. The thing that I've been working on, and with my husband too, is how can I perform at the highest level if I have to wait for a very long time, for one moment in time? How can I perform at the highest level after waiting for so long and to stay relaxed when those few minutes come? Again, the high pressure situations, but trying to stay relaxed.
0: You've said, because I've counted five times, you're not afraid to fail. I think that is so important for everybody that's watching, that's listening. Why is that a big component, not just for you, but something everybody should embrace?
1: I talk about it in my book a lot. It's called Why Be a Nine When You Can Be a 10. And it's a fun book. It doesn't take itself too seriously. And on the outside, it could feel like, oh, reach for perfection, but that's not what it's about. It's about embracing all of your flaws and showing up in this world exactly as you are. Because there is nothing better than somebody who is okay with exactly who they are. That puts everybody at ease. Even if you're just a mess, if you own your mess, but like there's something magical about those unicorns who just are self-actualized and show up unapologetically themselves. And I think part of that is embracing the parts of you that might not be pretty, the parts of you that might not be polished or completely put together. You know, sometimes I'm pretty awkward. And I used to really be embarrassed about that. And now I just kind of embrace it. And I don't care. Like, that's just who I am. And when it comes to how that translates in my career, I put myself out there a lot, a lot. And sometimes I even will save the rejections that I get. Because I'm like, I can't believe I tried that. Like, who has the audacity to do? Like, I will even shock myself because I realize all it takes is one yes.
0: Mm-hmm.
1: All it takes is one major opportunity to come your way. And it's like, bam, everything's different. Just like I dated a bajillion people. On the road, I had a boyfriend in every major city in America, okay? None of them were the ones. All it takes is to find that one person who is like, oh, you're weird. Mm. I'm weird too.
0: Mm.
1: Let's do this together forever.
0: Yeah.
1: You just got to get it right once.
0: Yeah.
1: But you have to be okay with hearing the no, seeing the no, getting the no's. And when the stakes are high, those no's hurt extra. When you're like, whoo, that one would have changed my life. But when you keep putting yourself in those positions, and you're in the arena. You're in the arena of greatness.
0: Mm.
1: You're in the neighborhood.
0: Mm.
1: Getting big no's, it hurts. But you're in the right neighborhood.
0: Yeah.
1: And it's just a matter of time.
0: Yeah.
1: Keep showing up.
0: I love it. I love it. And show all the way up too. Like, that's my thing. If you're going to show up, show all the way up. Like, anything you do half-hearted is never going to make it. Like, that's why people that have side hustles, and everybody knows I say this all the time, at some point, either make your side hustle the main thing or quit side hustling.
1: Ooh.
0: Because you can't live in two worlds. That's right.
1: Why am I convicted?
0: Oh, did I touch something? Did I hit a nerve? I'm sorry.
1: I needed to hear that.
0: You can't side hustle forever.
1: You cannot.
0: You can't. And you're limiting what should be your main thing by trying to side hustle.
1: Because if it's your side hustle and it brings you joy, there's a reason why that passion is in you.
0: Then put that whole, as one of my uncles would say, put your whole ass in it then. Yes.
1: What is your favorite thing that you love?
0: This. You can't replace human bonding. Right. Like, my thing is, I just love hearing people's stories. I love being able to let others listen to people's stories because everybody's going through something and you never know the word that Celicia just said or is about to say is a moment that somebody needed. And there's always, like, every episode I do, I get a response from different people that's like, I needed that.
1: Mm.
0: Thank you. And that's my thing. Mm-hmm. Like, so my thing with Mick Unplug is your because. That thing that's deeper than your why. To me, your why is superficial, right?
1: Ooh.
0: Like,
1: ooh.
0: I could, your why is about to be your child. Should be your why, but why? What's the because? And so if I said, Celicia, what's your because right now? Like, what's that thing that's like, this is my purpose. This is my motivation. This is my accountability when I don't need it. What's your because?
1: Wow. Are you asking me for real?
0: For real, for real.
1: You know, my priorities have changed quite a bit. And I recently went to a Tony Robbins conference and it was wild.
0: Okay.
1: Did it change my life? Yes.
0: Okay.
1: And one of the exercises that we did in the arena, there was thousands of us, he turned off the lights. The kids had to leave and.
0: Oh.
1: Yeah.
0: This is water, but.
1: Geez. Right. Okay. And there was an exercise of basically seeing your life as it would be if you let all your disempowering beliefs take the front seat, continue to take the front seat.
0: Mm-hmm.
1: And we went deeper and deeper down that road. And seeing what that could look like was very painful.
0: Mm.
1: Letting your doubts, letting my doubts, and the most disempowering things I could think that I realized weren't even true.
0: Yeah.
1: What does your life look like if that is in the driver's seat? And so with my new priorities now being my family, it's always been career, career, career, career. Let's climb this ladder. And I think I will always be a career girl. But now I'm married and I love my husband.
0: Yeah.
1: I love him.
0: Yeah.
1: I love him. Like, I didn't think I could love a person like I love my husband, Andrew.
0: Let's go, Andrew.
1: He's so special in so many different ways, and I've started to maneuver differently. And now we're going to have a baby.
0: Yeah.
1: Everything just feels different. And I, there is a, there's a life that I've always wanted to live. And I've gotten to live it up to an extent mm-hmm. in my own life. But thinking about having my child grow up with that just being baseline,
0: mm-hmm.
1: it's kind of freaking cool.
0: Right?
1: Can I do that?
0: You sure can.
1: Can I like create a life that I've always wanted and it's just like normal to the, like that would be my dream.
0: Mm-hmm.
1: And a challenge for me, like, can I do that?
0: Yeah.
1: I'm not sure if that answers the because.
0: It does. It does. And here's what's crazy cool. And I don't think most parents have thought of this. I'm glad you did. You can give your children the life that you wanted. And I think a lot of times we settle and we do it the opposite way. Well, you know, I couldn't do this as a kid and neither can you, or I didn't have TV. So you're not, you know, mm-mm. like we get in those because I didn't. I'm going to make it tough. I'm going to raise you tough so that you appreciate. Well, you can also appreciate and have, I'm not going to say luxury, but you can have comfort and appreciate it all at the same time.
1: Let's go.
0: Right?
1: Yeah.
0: Right? It's okay.
1: I want them to be kind.
0: What?
1: I know. Like, I feel like there's like a stereotype. Like, if you grow up with something, you're going to be like this. I don't know what my kids will grow up as. I'm like, I'm not rolling in the dough. But one day I want to be, and when mm-hmm. that happens, I want my kids to be humble and kind and mm-hmm. generous.
0: That is it.
1: I hope I'm a good mom.
0: You're going to be a great mom. Stop.
1: I've never done it before.
0: Most people haven't. Most of us start that way, you know? Gotta start with one. Gotta start with one. So, Salisha, you talked about the book. What encouraged you to write the book?
1: Ooh.
0: And give us the title again.
1: Why be a 9 when you can be a 10? Mm. You know, I've always written. I have journals and journals and journals mm-hmm. of writing. And I wrote a book in the pandemic that will never see the light of day. It's completely, completely inappropriate. And I couldn't use it. I couldn't use it for public use.
0: Mm-hmm.
1: But I wanted to write something that I could use. And mm-hmm. that book that I'd written in the pandemic, it had a lot of good story. There was a love story in it. It was unrequited, didn't work out, and it was just everything about it was wrong.
0: Mm-hmm.
1: But it tied into all these awesome stories, some of which I've told you about.
0: Mm-hmm.
1: And I'm like, well, where can I use these? And also, how can I get my message of embrace failure, embrace your flaws,
0: mm-hmm.
1: enjoy life by being you
0: yeah.
1: instead of what you think people want you to be.
0: Yeah.
1: How can I put that all together? And it just brought me a lot of joy. It actually kind of wrote itself.
0: Mm-hmm.
1: And so it gave me an outlet to put some of my favorite stories, like running a marathon without training on a 2-show day. Like, that to me was a little bit, I did that. That was wild. I get to write it down. I get to tell, I don't actually think that's in the book. Regardless, I get to tell these stories and wrap it up with like what I think. I don't know. I just want it to encourage.
0: Yeah.
1: That is my goal.
0: Okay.
1: Is for when people come in contact with me, they feel encouraged
0: mm-hmm.
1: and they feel inspired. And if they're like, that basic girl can do it, that means I can do it. Listen, anything is possible. And it's so easy to look at people who are where you want to be mm-hmm. or somewhere where you think like that's not a thing. And just to feel like, well, that's only possible for those kind of people.
0: Yeah.
1: And that's how I've always looked at the people who I look up to.
0: Mm-hmm.
1: And I've been fortunate enough to start meeting the people who I've looked up to.
0: Okay.
1: Slowly but surely.
0: Yeah.
1: And I realize they're all just people. Like, that is wild mm-hmm. to me.
0: Mm-hmm.
1: And why is that? Why does that feel so mysterious?
0: Right. Right.
1: Like, take that filter off and stop gatekeeping.
0: Let's go. That's what I'm talking about. That's the truth. So that's the truth.
1: Figured something out.
0: Yeah.
1: How does that benefit you to not share
0: right.
1: what you learn?
0: Right.
1: Yep. With your peers, with your sisters. Like, mm-hmm. like, let's communicate. I shared something on my blog a few months ago
0: mm-hmm.
1: about I think I had a miscarriage. Mm. And I feel like you're not supposed to tell people that.
0: Okay.
1: But I was like, what? If I don't tell anybody, that's like the most isolating thing in the world.
0: Yeah.
1: That'll make no sense. Yep. Who made these rules, Mick?
0: It wasn't me.
1: Who made these rules?
0: Right.
1: You're supposed to just go through stuff by yourself and not tell anybody? No. That feels completely alienating and isolating, like you're all alone. Mm-hmm. And I wrote a blog about it. And do you know how many of my friends came out of the woodwork to tell me about their stories?
0: It wasn't just you.
1: No. My friends who I've known. Mm-hmm. And a lot of it, a few of them, it had happened that week for them.
0: Wow.
1: I'm like, hold up. All y'all was just going to hold on to all of this in pain, suffering by yourself? Mm-hmm. That is crazy to me.
0: Yeah.
1: We are literally all in this together.
0: Yeah. Good stuff, Salisha. Words of wisdom. I didn't know you were a philosopher as well.
1: Shut up.
0: You do it all. You do it all. The philosophy from Salisha Thomas.
1: Oh, my God.
0: So, Salisha, you've been amazing with your time. I know how busy you are. I do want you and Andrew both to know, very proud of both of you.
1: Thank you.
0: Very proud of both of you. Uncle Mick is here for you guys.
1: Uncle I promise. Mick.
0: Yes. Uncle Mick is there.
1: Thank you.
0: Absolutely. So, Salisha, where can people find and follow you? Not that they don't know where to find you, but where do you want them to follow you?
1: Thank you for asking. They can follow me on at The Salisha Show on Instagram. That's the name of my podcast, my YouTube. Well, I guess my new YouTube's not called that, but it's my show is called The Salisha Show. My Instagram is called The Salisha Show, and my website is thesalishashow.com. It's like by Felicia, but with an S, but it's spelled S to the A to the L to the E. Just kidding.
0: Oh, keep going. You don't know how to spell your name? No. You don't know how to spell your name?
1: It's S-A-L-I-S-H-A.
0: Okay. Ladies and gentlemen, this has been my good friend, Miss Salisha Thomas. Salisha, so honored to have you.
1: Thank you.
0: This has meant the world to me.
1: Thank you.
0: You got it.
1: And thank you for encouraging me.
0: All the viewers and listeners, remember, your because is your superpower. Go unleash it.
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14: 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Black Music History Month, to be exact. Do you know what time it is? Yes, Al Sharpton's time. And for the next 3 hours, here's time to put aside all pretenses, deception, denial, or fronting. The time has come to keep it real on Keeping It Real with Reverend Al Sharpton. A very good afternoon to you all across the country. And good morning to our West Coast listeners. Welcome to those listening on Sirius XM, Channel 126, The Urban View, where talk empowers and becomes action. I'm coming to you live from our National Action Network corporate headquarters in New York for the next 3 hours. Is Witness Wednesday. Witness Wednesday. Do you got something you want to witness about? Let's call Wednesday's Witness Wednesday this week. Witness about your view on what's going on in the country with redistricting, with the war in Iran, with affordability. Can I get a witness about Black History Music Month? Can I get a witness about what's going on in your town around the question of affordability and job? Can I get some witnesses on where we are and where we need to go? So I'm looking for some witness Wednesday witness folks that'll testify under truth. I'm not going to swear you in the oath, under the truth of how you feel. And it is Warrior Witness Wednesday. Warrior Witness Wednesday. We have warriors that listen to this show and warriors that fight. They talk on the air and then they go out and do things. You got a lot of people that run their mouth and don't run their feet to get anything done. It's like James Brown used to sing, it's like a dull knife. Just won't cut it. Talking loud and saying nothing. You know, a dull knife can't cut hard butter. Can't cut loaves of bread. Dull knives. So you need to be a sharp. And if you're going to be like a sharp knife, you got to have a strategy and you got to know exactly where to slice. So that's why a warrior witness Wednesday is important. Because everybody with well intentions does not have a well thought out strategy. You meant well, but you didn't do well. So let's talk about all of this. Now, yesterday there were primaries in several states. A lot of attention was given to Maine because this man, Democrat, who did win overwhelmingly, by the way, the Democratic nomination to face Susan Collins, the Republican incumbent in Maine. And he's a Marine veteran called Graham Plattner's his name. And they came out with that he had made up inappropriate gestures, communications, texts, and even dating with women in his past, that he had a tattoo that had a Nazi emblem. He won anyway, and it's going to be interesting what happens, how Susan Collins, the incumbent Republican senator, how she navigates that or not. Problem Susan Collins is going to have is attacking him on women and attacking them on other things while she's supporting a president that has been found guilty by a jury of his peers of sexual harassment of women and has been convicted 34 felony convictions. So that's going to be interesting to see how Collins can attack this guy's record when the man she's supporting for president
16: and votes mostly with. His record is would make Platinum's blush. And I'm not saying that I'm with Platinum or either one. I'm just saying the facts. We see in South Carolina, Jim Clyburn won his nomination and seat again for Congress, despite the redistricting threat. We see in the statewide races that in the governor's race in South Carolina, the Trump-endorsed Lieutenant Governor Pamela Yvette and Attorney General Alan Wilson advanced to the June 23rd runoff. And Democrat Jermaine Johnson is the party's outright nominee for the race as the Democrat and the governor's race in South Carolina. We also see the House approved a $70 billion with a B dollars of Trump's immigration crackdown. It's a narrow passage, but it passed. That's why every vote counts. It passed the House 214 votes to 212, largely along party line, and it gives massive money to ICE and to Border Patrol. And a lot of observation and a lot of consternation about what is going on with these redistricting. That's why people are organizing. That's why we're putting together these voter brigades. Some have already out there. Another thing that caught our eye for Warrior Witness Wednesday is the conviction of Carmelo Anthony, 19-year-old, was convicted of murder and sentenced to 35 years in prison for the fatal stabbing of a 17-year-old Austin Metcalf during a high school track meet. And but the jury, they said it was confusing. He was dealing with a whole different set of circumstances. But the jury was convinced by the prosecutor he was deliberate and unjustified. And what raises concerns is nobody on the jury was black. It was an all-white jury. All black jurors were dismissed. That doesn't necessarily mean every juror was white, though. Some could have been something else, but that's how the identity in the makeup sheets were, or in the application sheets to become a juror. So we are in very serious times. It looks like they can't get all the way in and finish this war, and they don't know how to pull out. And the longer they stay, the higher the gas price is going up. Some places are already at $6, doubling up. At the same time, unemployment among blacks and whites still have a gap almost 2-1. And they're closing DEI in companies, laid off over 300,000, like that, 300,000 federal workers. Like it was, boom, gone. And somebody got to beg you to stand up and fight back. Somebody got to beg you to come to a rally, come to a march. You're too busy wallowing in your pettiness, in your gossip and conspiracy theories, rather than stand up. So you're an expert at what everybody else hadn't done, while you ain't done anything. And I think that it is absolutely very telling. Very telling. And, you know, you're going to get the haters. I see the haters on the board. Rose, that we check out. Let's run checks on who these people are that want to pollute our thing. Yeah. their roles. I want to, you know, pull up their Facebook or wherever they from and give me all the background on it. Since they want to come on our message board, I need to know who they are. And maybe give them a little publicity. You know, rabbit hunting roles ain't fun when the rabbit got the gun. You take a shot. But sometimes I'll shoot back just when I'm in the mood for it. Not all the time. I think Bruce Turner's saying on the message board, the justice system is in serious trouble because of Trump. It is. When you see who he puts in his personal lawyer as the attorney general, I mean, you couldn't make this stuff up. Let's take a break. We'll be right back. Let's talk about all of this. I need your phone calls lined up now. 1-877-532-5797. 1-877-532-5797. Shopton. Keeping it real. Be right back.

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26: 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This show has been previously recorded. No phone calls, please.

0: Reverend Al Shopton. 1-877-532-5797. 1-877-532-5797. And I think that you also can go to the message board and leave a message, and we'll read it on the phone. Pearl Khan, DJ Biggs is on earlier today on the message board. Where's the anti-crime and anti-hate bill for Black Americans? I'm tired of hearing about your beef with Republicans like you and some blue and red color gangs. Well, you asked the right question. What happened to the anti-crime and anti-hate bill? The Republicans voted against it. So are you tired of them? I'm tired of people having a double standard. So if some Democrats, and I don't think on the particular bill you're talking about any Democrats went, but if some Democrats went against it, we should not trust any Democrat. When mostly all, if not all, Republicans went against it, that's all right. They called that, DJ, a double standard, just so you know. But it's Witness Wednesday. Go ahead and put your stuff out there. The mayor, Rodney Jones, mayor of Queensbridge Houses in New York, says Democrats always want to act like they're the ethical standard when we've had Manchin, Sinema, and now Fetterman. Democratic Party needs to stop being nice and do what needs to be done to win in 11/26. I agree with that. I totally agree with that. All right, let's go to the phone. Let's get some phone calls in. Let's go to Joe in Washington, D.C. Joe?
1: Good afternoon, Mr. Shopton. How you doing, Dave?
0: I'm doing well.
1: Great. Donald Trump's spirit is still in the arena tonight. The New York team will lose tonight. I hate to say that, but Donald Trump got a bad spirit no matter where he goes. And what Donald Trump and Israel can find out is what the United States found out in Vietnam. The will of the people is stronger than man technology. God bless. Thank you now. Bye-bye.
0: All right, thank you. And Joe, I've had a lot of people say to me that Trump jinxed the Knicks Monday night when he went. I was there. Maybe it was Trump that jinxed, but I saw, since I was at courtside, I saw some referees make some bad calls. I'll put it that way. I'm not a basketball expert, but I can see a bad call when I see one. But they play again tonight, so let's see where it goes, Joe. Let's go to Ira in Washington, D.C. Let's stay in Washington for a minute. Ira?
2: Hey, good evening, Reverend Shopton. Thanks for taking my call. I just going to get something brush on something real quick. I had a public service announcement for people voting in the southern states. I would like them to pay attention to how they are directed to their voting machines. If you see a white person going to one machine and they send black people to a different machine, they make me think that all the black people are going to a machine that they're going to throw the votes out on. So if you're going to the same machine as a white person, I'll say that's probably fair. That's just my personal opinion. So I'll go with that. But I want the people in the southern states, or states that they have, you know, racial, you know, disqualifications, check how you're voting and watch how they do it. And my second thing, I had an article that I read. It was about how Trump has stepped up and got this person from the Heritage Foundation to run or infiltrate the Federal Reserve. I've heard that. His name is Paul Winfrey. And he's got two individuals, Daniel Hill, who's from the Heritage Corporation, he's an operative. And he got them in there in the Federal Reserve. So they're trying to do something with our money or people's money is what I'm thinking. So I could be wrong, but this is what I'm thinking. And my third thing, and I'm going to get off real quick before so my time won't run out, is that I saw an article yesterday, if I checked it, about these Ford representatives and the Chevrolet representatives are wanting to have a law with Donald Trump so he can say that we can't work on our own personal vehicles to save money. And what I understood and read, Donald Trump actually said, no, he didn't want to go for that. So I'll give him a 1 point on that, not going with the big car dealership saying that you can't repair your car, you must take it to them because they're hurting for money because people can't afford it. So those are the things I just want to talk about that people don't really know. And the last thing is the nutbag that called you yesterday in reference to the cage fight. I like the way you handled it, real cool and smooth. You said you wasn't going to argue with him, and you didn't. But you let the record be straight. It's common sense. And if you let this particular individual have a cage fight, and you got people, like you say, are starving, and you're trying to ice up people with the ICE detention centers and stuff, it just doesn't make sense. Anybody with a grain of sense knows that this is nonsense, and you go out and vote, and they don't cheat, they will not win. So that's my call for today, Reverend Sharpton. Thanks for taking my call.
0: All right, Ira, thank you for your call. And let me try to get one more in before the break. Let's go to Rick in Germany. Rick, you're keeping it real with Al Sharpton. Rick, is Rick there from Germany? I'm on Warrior Witness Wednesday. Come on, Rick.
3: Can you hear me now, Brother Sharpton?
0: I do hear you now, yes.
3: All right, I'm having a little trouble with my phone. First, let me say a greeting to Dr. Alicia Mutri and Dr. Kwaku of WNOV, one of the stations that airs your program. She's been out of the seat for a couple of shows, and I'd just like to welcome her back. I listened to that last show, and I sat on my hands, and I put my phone back on its base just so I could listen. They did a show called Brothers Take a Minute, and it was two brothers who wrote a book about taking a minute to recover yourself. And I just wanted to thank them for that show. My comment and question to you today, Brother Al, is I'm watching a Miss Myra Cahill of Northern Ireland on CNN. She's a journalist and a former Irish senator there in Northern Ireland. And they're showing images of riots and fires, and I'm wondering, is that got anything to do with the way black immigrants are treated there in Northern Ireland?
0: I've not seen it. I've been to Ireland, and I know of the treatment that people say against black immigrants, but I don't know if what you're looking at is connected to that or not. But thank you for your call. Let me take a break. I'll be right back. Keeping it real, keeping it real, keeping it real. Warrior Witness Wednesday and Black History Month. Y'all still can tell me your three R&B songs that you think are important in black history. Let's take a break. Be right back.

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7: Keeping it real. Keeping it real. Keeping it real. Keeping it real. I'm your host, Reverend Al Sharpton, and Black Music History Month, and I see the mayor, Rodney Jones, says James, number one song, James Brown, I'm Black and I'm Proud, number two song, Robert Marley, Get Up, Stand Up, Redemption Song, Marvin Gaye, Inner City Blues, and What's Going On. I like all three of your choices, Mr. Mayor. And Donald Trump, according to Cedric Cooper, Donald Trump, when he opens his mouth in a news conference, he certainly just don't know what to say. Yeah, I don't think we can get much argument out of that. DJ Big says creating organization after organizations ain't going to solve anything. Where's God in these organizations for all these years? God is in some of the organizations and not in others. Churches are an organization. Faith-based groups are organization, DJ. Organizations can be with God or not be with God. If organizations were not with God just because they're an organization, then all of the organizations that come out of biblical references are wrong. I mean, think about what you're saying before you be writing. That does not make a lot of sense to me. I bet if you're a member of a church, that's an organization. Or if you got converted in one, that was an organization. You're only talking about the organizations you disagree with. That doesn't mean because you disagree with them that God does. Well, thank you for writing. It is Warrior Witness Day. Let me remind you on Warrior Witness Day, Black History, Black Music History Month. Watch Politics Nation with Al Sharpton live at 5 p.m. Eastern Time on MS Now. And I'm certainly going to be working on, I'm going to do something on Black music history this weekend. I'm also going to deal with what the results mean from the primary. And what does it mean if the Democrats win or the Republicans win the midterm elections? I'm going to deal with a lot of that this weekend. Also, I want to deal with a couple of criminal justice cases. So I have some of the senators on and I think one of the governors. It's going to be a very important weekend for you to watch Politics Nation with Al Sharpton live at 5 on MS. Also, I want to encourage you all that are in the New York, New Jersey, Connecticut area,

0: Come to the Saturday Action Rally. It is nothing like it. You'll get inspired, and you will get the opportunity to not just talk, but be a part of our building, our voter brigades, where we're going to pull out voters and encourage them to vote and be there to help them make easy passage in and out of their voting sites, where we're going to be dealing with a lot of our anti-DEI. We're in over 100 weeks where we're picketing firms, companies, particularly Bill Ackman, who've been against DEI. All that we do at the Saturday Action Rally. Be there. One guy told me, I just heard you say on the radio, I came once and I've been coming ever since. He said, I thought I wasn't going to like it. 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And I've been in meetings much of the morning. I did Morning Joe the last hour, 9 to 10, and then been in the office and meetings, mostly around the march on Washington, August 28th. We're putting the details together. And a lot of you are signing up saying you want to organize a bus, you want to know where buses are, you're coming on your own. 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And sign up so we can get you whatever information you need. Martise Chisholm says, the Staples singers, I'm Just Another Soldier. And Mahalia Jackson, How I Got Over. Well, Martise, I used to hear Mahalia when I was a boy preaching. I preached a couple of her concerts. And I'd love to hear her sing How I Got Over. My soul looks back in wonder. How I Got Over. I love it. I love it. I love it. All right, let's go to the phone. Let's go to Tommy in Chicago, Illinois. Tommy gone. Let's go to JT in Milwaukee, Wisconsin. JT.
1: Yes, sir. Good afternoon, Reverend Sharpton.
0: Good afternoon.
1: Reverend Sharpton, I owe you and your call screener apology. That's the last time I called in. I was kind of like intoxicated. So I owe you and the call screener an apology, sir. So please accept my apology.
0: I accept your apology.
1: Yes, sir. I'm just an old war veteran, served in Vietnam. So don't get mad at me, Rev. But you know what, Rev? You know what get my irks? When you have this president and those Republicans, they cut funding from SNAP program, the WIC program, everything you can think of it when it comes to, you know, poor people trying to survive and make it the best way they can, especially with these whatever going on, Kirk and whatever he's doing, make gas prices go up, food prices go up, and people are trying to find a way to survive. So, Rev, yeah, I'm irked because we have this person that's cutting funding from programs that help poor people. What is that, Rev? He's kind of like a Robin Hood. I take away from the poor and give it to the rich. You know, Rev, that's
0: what
1: I'm saying.
0: If you look at his policies, and thank you for your call, and again, thank you for your apology. Look at his policies. He has absolutely taken from the areas you said, SNAP programs, Medicaid. Medicare will not renew the Affordable Care Act, and getting tax cuts to the rich. So that's exactly what he's doing. And the question is, what are we going to do about it? And I think that we need to really examine ourselves. Let's go to Ray in Cincinnati, Ohio, the Buzz. Ray? Is Ray there?
2: Yes, sir. Thanks for taking my call, Rev. Rev, before I start, I want you to kind of do me a favor. You don't have to do it today. It doesn't have to be tomorrow, this week. But at some point, can you explain to the people that Project 2025, this is going into a second year. Do you know what's in store? Can you explain what's in store for the following 2 years if the Republicans get back in? Because I'm sure there's more to come, and I'll leave it at that. You can do it whenever you want to. But Rev,
0: all right. I think we should have a guest on that's an expert on Project 2025. I've read a lot of it, but I know people that have dissected it. That's a good idea, so they can tell you exactly where in Project 2025 that they have already initiated, and then where is it going? I think that's a good fact. I should do it on the TV show as well. That's a great idea, Ray.
2: Yeah, and I think, like I said, they should do it before the midterm so they know what's at stake. But let me say this, and I told our host on the buzz this morning, when we were talking about Maine's Susan Collins, they asked her, what do you think about your opponent? She goes, well, you know, the accusations are disturbing, but they didn't come back and say, well, what about Donald Trump and what he's done and the people he's endorsed? You know, these reporters never come back with an answer to a ridiculous answer that they asked these Republicans. You know, like you said earlier, she's got an answer for that. You know, you're going to support Trump, but then you're going to come down on the guy that's running against you. But let me say this about Stephen A. Smith. I thought he was a Republican. You know, over the past years, he's always leaned Republicans, but I know why he said what he said against Trump, because Donald Trump, Stephen A. Smith works for ESPN, which is either under the umbrella of ABC that Donald Trump cannot control, because there are no deals that involves ABC. So Stephen A. was free to say what he wanted to say, and what he said was right. Donald Trump is a jinx. If you look at the New York Knicks won 13 straight games. Now Donald Trump comes into the garden, and then they lose it. Friday the 13th, that's not considered a good day. So in my opinion, Donald Trump jinxed the New York Knicks, and we had some on our local station, we had some guy. He tried to explain why Donald Trump is not a jinx and why the New York Knicks lost. So, I mean, he was already a MAGA Republican. But you're going to try to explain why Donald Trump is not a jinx? I'm like, and this is a black Republican. But I wanted to ask you was, in closing, have you ever asked a black Republican, somebody you respected, not just some Joe Blow you meet at the airport, that you respected, and asked him, what has Donald Trump done for him, his family, and the black community? Has that ever happened? And you bought
0: his explanation? Of course it has. I've talked about that on the show. I've talked to black Republicans that are respectable people, and I've asked them what he has done. Absolutely. And their answers are ludicrous. I mean, they'll cite some things that really never happened, or what he said he was going to do and didn't do. And it leads nowhere. But thank you for your call. Hear the music. Let me take a break. I'm coming right back. You on the phones and messages on the message board. Pamela Edgar writes, good afternoon, Reverend Sharpton. Keep on doing what you're doing. It's not being done in vain. As long as you are able to speak, walk, and travel, keep on teaching us about our history and our rights, etc. Well, thank you, Pamela. And another guy called. I guess we got enough messages in between. He went down. But I guess he was a MAGA guy. Said, how much are they paying you for this S? Now, so I guess we supposed to do our media stuff and not get paid. Did you ever hear, sir, of a thing called Emancipation Proclamation? So all of the right-wing guys get paid, and you go call a guy, have a black radio show, and reduce it to pay? Says more about you than it does me. But thank you for listening. It helps the ratings. We'll be right back. Keeping it real. Sharpton. Right after this.
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25: Sharpton keeps it real.
24: Because you're raising things that you haven't thought out. There were slave rebellions that did. All right, then give me the answer. You haven't answered me yet. If you thought it out, give me the answer.
25: Asking the tough questions.
26: Well, see, here's the thing. I call him with a statement. Now you.
24: No, but I'm questioning your statement. You can question mine. You can question any statement I make. You can question any statement. Whoa. You can question any statement I make, but you cannot call here and tell me don't question the statement you make, brother.
27: Brother's gonna work it out.
25: Be a part of the conversation. Just keep it real. 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And now, America's number one civil rights leader, the Reverend Al Sharpton.

0: 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Or you can send a message on the message board at www.nationalactionnetwork.net. Terry Murray says, we must ask ourselves why the Democratic Party gets over 90% of the black votes. What's the value of the black vote in our community? It's very interesting, Terry, because that exact same wording came from two other people. So I guess y'all got some talking stuff to send to talk shows, because y'all don't even mix up the words. But anyway, I have asked myself that. And the answer is the two major parties in the country is the Democrats and the Republicans. Neither one of them are perfect. So if you go over in my lifetime, the Democrats under them, we did get the Civil Rights Act, which made a federal offense for discrimination in interstate travel and in other things. That came in 64 under Lyndon Johnson. 65 under the Democrats, we got the Voting Rights Act. 68 under Democrats, Lyndon Johnson, we got the Open Housing Act. Then Nixon came in for his he was elected twice. He had to leave because of Watergate. We didn't get nothing. Nixon was succeeded by Gerald Ford. We didn't get anything. Jimmy Carter came in. Didn't really get much, but they did renew under Carter the Voting Rights Act. And then after Carter, we got 8 years of Reagan. Reagan came with the war against drugs, locked a lot of us up. Ended affirmative action. After Reagan, we got Bill Clinton. Bill Clinton kept the Voting Rights Act, kept the Civil Rights Act, but I was against him on the crime bill that disproportionately hurt blacks, and I said that. And then after him, Bush Sr., I can't think of nothing. Then after Bush Sr., we got... after Bush Sr. is where Clinton was, that's right. And then after Clinton, we got Bush Jr. And after, under Jr., we got, he ignored Katrina until two or three days in, sent us in a war for weapons of mass destruction that wasn't there. Blacks got killed. I can't think of nothing. Then Obama came, we got the Affordable Care Act. We got the policing commission that put cameras on police. And then we got Trump. So did we get everything we wanted or needed out of Democrats? No. But we got those things. We got nothing from Republicans of any national policy, legislative significance. And in fact, they tried to rescind what we did get. So that's my answer to your question. Now, you can dispute it and just like I was respectful enough to answer your question. If you disagree with it, send me, I'll read it, what the Republicans did for blacks in the last 50 years. And I'm talking about since to be fair to you now, since Clinton, with every Republican and Democratic president I've dealt with and met with personally, including both Bushes, and I know Trump. So I'm not talking what I think. I'm talking about things that I've gone to Democratic presidents and asked for, and gone to Republican presidents and asked for, and what I know the answer was. I didn't get everything I wanted out of Democrats, sometimes not even half. I got nothing out of Republicans. Nothing. Now, if you can come up with me on what they did, feel free to use the same message board. And y'all, let me tell you something about organizing. Y'all shouldn't be using the same language in your messages. because then everybody know that this is something y'all doing. Act like it's original thought. You know, switch it up a little bit. Y'all ain't even good at that. Let's go to Rick in Baltimore, Maryland. Rick, you're keeping it real with Al Sharpton.
1: Yeah, good afternoon, Albert Mal.
0: Good afternoon.
1: Before I get started, my three for black music might Gil Scott Heron, The Last Poets, and George Clinton. Although I know The Last Poets might be a little strong for some people.
0: Why?
1: Well, they're not strong for me. They're just right for me. I love them.
0: But, I do, too. I grew up listening to Last Poets. Revolution would not be televised. I grew up Last Poets right here in New York. I don't see why they're too strong.
1: You know, but anyway, let me say this. We talk about black people vote 90%+ for a Democrat. But the Jews here, they vote 75% to 80% Democrat, but nobody never brings that up.
0: You know? Nobody brings it up because it don't fit. Anytime, Rick, people all got the same exact language, they're absolutely carboning each other and working for something. We are in the midterm elections. They're going to tell people to try to flood Black Talk Radio, and I'm on all over the country, so you're going to get that. But what they don't understand is I like them asking me the question because I can answer them. And so that the people that are trying to confuse us say, yeah, okay, fine. Answer them then. Switch up. Tell us what the Republicans have done. And it's not like the Republicans don't tell you they're against blacks, that they're against affirmative action, they're against diversity, they are against police reform. They tell you that. So it ain't like somebody making it up. The good thing about Donald Trump, Rick, is Donald Trump will tell you he's not on that side. So they ain't even, you know, the first term, let me say this and I'll let you finish. First term, we at least saw Omarosa in the White House. You don't even have a Omarosa in the White House this time. He ain't even pretending like black folk got something to do with it.
1: You're right. But I'm listening. You familiar with Larry Elder, that black mega Republican?
0: Yeah, I've heard of him, yeah.
1: Yeah, well, I was listening to his show the other night. And he was saying that George Floyd died of an overdose. That cop didn't kill him. Is that true?
0: First of all, if George Floyd died of an overdose, then why didn't the cop's lawyers present that evidence in court where he got convicted state and federal? He had two trials, found guilty of both. So you telling me this boy Elder knows something that the police lawyers didn't know? It's ridiculous. And why you got to slander somebody? To try to defend, if you want to defend the cop, defend him, but don't lie on a dead man, George Floyd. They would have brought that to the defense in trial.
1: And he was also saying that George Floyd was saying, I can't breathe, before that cop slammed him to the ground.
0: Well, then what videotape he said? We have the videotape where he said that with his knee on his neck. Did they have a video before that?
1: I don't know, but if you're familiar with Larry Elder, you know he's far right. He loves Trump.
0: I know that. I know he loves Trump and all that, but you ain't got to make stuff up. I mean, come on now. The lawyers would have proven that, and they would have had to take. Come on. Larry's supposed to be better than that. You could come up with something better than that. That's easy to check. But thank you for your call. Let's go to phones. We're coming back. Let's take a break. Be right back. Keep it at real. Sharpton. Be right back.

0: What's good, y'all? 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
0: I am your host, Reverend Al Sharpton, and we're back. 1-877-532-5797. 1-877-532-5797. Sharpton, Keeping It Real. Let's go to Tommy. I think Tommy called back from Chicago.
2: Good afternoon.
0: Listening
2: audience. Rev, don't you just love it when the more truth that comes out, the more the clear objective that is shown, people are still acting like they're cuckoo for Cocoa Pops? I mean, Rev, at such a moment, at such a time as this, watch this. Here in the city of Chicago, would you believe you're going to a Board of Education meeting to a school where three students have been murdered, lost their lives, and their names aren't even mentioned. And in fact, they tell you you can't even record. The fact they say they don't want to be on camera. In fact, it's not a public setting. It is absolute, unequivocal insanity. And, Reb, the worst part about this insanity is that when we call you, when we call the radio station, when we call around, we always want to talk about them, they, and those instead of us. The process of going to school, paying attention to the PTA, understanding the elected school board, understanding the curriculums and stuff that are being taught in the school. And, Rev, no matter how much you talk to individuals who call into your radio show, constantly saying over and over and over, I'm sure it is the same way all over this country, that for every advantage, for every program that my people took advantage of, my people excelled, my people showed that all they ever had to do was be treated as human beings. They not only excelled, but they got rid of these programs. And now individuals are running around here not understanding, accepting as I close, you got a criminal organization dealing with a criminal organization. And what is the sum total of all of this? Running the clock out, few months away now from midterms election, individuals sitting up threatening people, cussing people out. What he did to that news reporter and stuff ought to be concerning for every individual who says they believe in anything called reality. It ain't how dumb can you be anymore, Rev. This is just simply a damn shame. Sorry for the language. I love you, Doc. Have a great
0: show. I love
2: you.
0: Thank you for your call. And you're right. I mean, where is the evidence of them doing a counter to what I'm saying? I guess, you know, the people that was on the message page, I guess they got to get some new assignment because they didn't answer none of what I said. I said, tell me the Republicans did. I think one did say he had a HUD secretary. And I didn't say that blacks that were in the cabinet. I could have said that. I said what was done. Putting a black in the cabinet. Clinton had blacks in the cabinet. Every Democrat had blacks. Jimmy Carter had blacks in the cabinet. Certainly Obama had blacks in the cabinet. He was black himself. He had the first black attorney general in the cabinet and others. So what does that mean? What did they get done? To have a black head of HUD and housing mortgage rates still disproportionate black to white, I wouldn't brag about that. Have a black in the cabinet and gentrification started under that, and your HUD secretary didn't do anything about it. So come on, don't give me titles. I didn't ask you your jobs. All of them gave blacks jobs. I'm talking about legislative and policy results. Did both parties do enough? No. But one did some. The other did against us. So get some good talking points, because, see, when I answered y'all couldn't come back. Y'all ain't no good warrior witness Wednesdays. Y'all got to be able to come right back, because then people won't know that you are working on something or for something. Let's go to Disco Brian in Philadelphia. The word, Disco Brian.
3: Hello, Rev. Before I address the political race to the bottom that I believe we're facing in lieu of Plattner's win, if we could, Rev, for Black History Music Month, I'd like to spend a moment considering the very recent history Black artists made on the country charts. Just 2 years ago, Beyoncé made history as the first Black woman to hit number one on the Billboard country chart with Texas Hold'em. And then just a couple weeks later, Shaboozey's A Bar Song went on to spend 45 weeks at number one on the Hot Country Song chart Billboard, making it the longest running number one song by a solo artist on the country chart. Did you know that, Rev?
0: I knew about one of them. I did not know about the country artist.
3: Rev, 45 weeks at number one. I mean, that, you know, back when I was a child, Debbie Boone, you know, You Light Up My Life, and then Mariah Carey and Boyz II Men had, like, you know, they were number one on the main pop chart for, like, I don't know, 10 to 16 weeks. 45 weeks, I mean, it's just unprecedented. And it's just amazing. So that's just, I don't know.
0: No, 45 weeks is amazing. It's very amazing.
3: Right?
0: Yeah.
3: I mean, and Rev, I also recently discovered Charlie Pride's work, the Black country superstar who had 29 number one Billboard country chart hits from 1968 to 1983. And Rev, before I move on to politics, I just wanted to ask, do you ever recall James Brown and you ever discussing Charlie Pride? Did he know of him or listen to his music?
0: I know that. Well, he certainly knew of him. And James Brown, they invited him once. I think he was the first, among the first soul artists to perform at the Grand Ole Opry. And I know how he was all very, very excited about that. And he would listen to country music. I don't remember a conversation about Charlie Pride specifically, but he was from the South. He was born in South Carolina, grew up in Augusta, Georgia. So he knew country music. He absolutely liked country music.
3: That is absolutely fascinating. And Rev, would you please write a book about that and make it like a four-part, you know, like I would just, if I could spend the rest of my life reading and learning about that. Because I think through studying that kind of stuff, we can really find bridges that are so broken right now between the sort of the country aesthetic white America, the populist America, and Black America. And I'm not a big fan of country music, but I'm much more much more attuned to R&B. And funk and techno and disco and all that stuff, but it weirdly warms my heart that you're telling me that James Brown appreciated and enjoyed country music. I mean, it kind of blows my mind. Rev, moving on to politics, I saw that Graham Plattner on Morning Joe this morning talking about how he wants to unleash hell on what he calls the Epstein class. And, you know, Rev, if I had had a chest tattoo for 18 years that was the symbol that the guards used at the death camps, at Hitler's death camps, I would choose another phrase than the Epstein class to mean the rich, powerful people who protected and enabled or benefited from Epstein's network. Given all the red flags that have been raised about Plattner over the course of his campaign, including, Rev, his professed deep appreciation for a racist, anti-Semitic, far-right podcaster who he calls a friend, in today's conspiracy-laden disinformation culture, calling rich bad guys the Epstein class often gets used as a dog whistle by anti-Semites to insinuate that Jewish people are uniquely connected to pedophilia or sex trafficking. And, Rev, that's really dangerous.
0: All right. Thank you for your call. I see that James Thomas wrote on our message board. I heard James Brown talking about Charlie Pride on his song Dead On It with Sweet Charles Sherrill. You're right, James. I think you're right. I was saying I don't remember he and I having a conversation, but he did mention Charlie Pride on the record. And Sweet Charles, I think, used to play country. Sweet Charles Sherrill, you call him. But Sweet Charles was it. Mr. Brown would call him on stage. And I think he used to be a country musician. And there was two or three others in James Brown's band. Yeah. So he was very much intertwined with country music. Let's take a break. Be right back. Keeping it real. Shopton Black Music History Month. And y'all. Views on what's going on in our world politically and otherwise. We'll be right back.

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0: 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Let me remind you, got some special things I'm hooking up for this Saturday and Sunday on Politics Nation with Al Sharpton. Certainly, I'm going to highlight Black History, Black Music History Month. Got a couple of surprises there. I'm going to also deal with the outcome of these primaries and where we're going. Where is the Iran war really going to go? What is it going to cost us? How do we deal with affordability? All of that and more on Politics Nation with Al Sharpton. 5 p.m. Eastern Time on MS Now. Don't miss it. Tell all your friends. I'll be live both

0: You that are in the New York, Connecticut, New Jersey area, if you're just visiting, meet me and beat me to the Saturday Action Rally in Harlem at our temporary location, Mother AME Zion Church, 137th between 7th and Lenox. And, of course, you know many of you have helped, still helping or intend to help us with our new headquarters. It is just waiting on the inspectors to be finished, and we're ready to open up in the next week or two on our Saturday rally. Staff is moving in early next week. Some are already there. I'm so proud, National Action Network, owning a house, and many of you owning a building, and many of you are contributing to be part of it. And, of course, you that are interested can do so at nationalactionnetwork.net and say it's for the building fund. I've asked 100,000 people to send $500, and a lot of people have responded. What you can't do, 500, do what you can. But I want a place in Harlem that will always stand for justice that we own and operate as an organization. I want to encourage you to be a part of organizing for the August 28th march. Everybody's saying, wait a minute, ain't anybody doing nothing? Well, what's the last march you've been to? We need to show our strength. They're showing their strength. Franklin Graham, Billy Graham's son, and them just had a big march and rally on the lawn in Washington. Why? Because that's where the Supreme Court is. That's where Congress is. We've had some good rallies around the country, Mississippi, Montgomery. We need to do it right in Washington where them and their staff and their family is. August 28th is the anniversary of the original march on Washington. We're going that day. And you need to sign up and say, Rev Al, you're right, I'm going. What's the bus near me? Or I can organize a bus, can you help me? Or whatever it is you need to know, sign up at nationalactionnetwork.net. And let's really show our outrage and standing up against this redistricting, standing up for the extension of the Affordable Care Act, standing up against what is going on with affordability. Make sure you're there. Let me say again, by way of announcements, I said it before, I'll repeat it. I will be in Virginia tomorrow preaching for the Hampton Ministers Conference, big national conference they do in Virginia every year at Hampton University is the campus they do it at. I'll be there tomorrow morning at 11, preaching the morning service there. And then I will be in Chicago on Friday morning at the Rainbow Push headquarters, 930 East 50th Street, 930 East 50th Street. I'll be keynoting the morning session. It's the Rainbow Push Conference. I'll be in Chicago to speak on the first conference since Reverend Jackson's death. And I'm honored that Youssef, who is his youngest son and running the organization, invited me to come keynote Friday morning, 9:30 sharp. All of our friends from Chicago meet me at the Push headquarters, 9:30 Friday morning. You that listen to the show, come meet me. Let me meet you and tell me this is the voice, the face behind the voice. I'll be at Rainbow Push this Friday, day after tomorrow. And then I'll be back Friday night to be at the Saturday Action Rally in New York, in Harlem. Now, if I can do Virginia, Hampton, Virginia, and Chicago and Harlem in 3 days, done my TV and radio, I did Morning Joe twice this week. I'm running around, and you ain't got off the couch. Ought to be ashamed of yourself. Let's go to Ron in Maryland. Ron, you're keeping it real with Al Sharpton.
1: 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Rev,
0: thank you.
1: I first want to open up with going back and tell my age, I got to go back to first James Brown, number one, said, loud, I'm black and I'm proud. When we was kids, that meant a lot to us.
0: Right.
1: Then we had Sam Cooke, and he had a tremendous impact. on our lives in the message music that Sam Cooke was putting out at that time with Curtis Mayfield. But you can't forget Marvin with Inner City Blues. So those are my picks for Black History Month. Reverend Sharpton, let me give my congratulations for you just being consistent, because being consistent is a difficult thing to do, especially as you said, when you are Black and you are in the public domain. But Reverend Sharpton, I like to talk about an organization that gets little or no conversation in our community, and it's called the PJM. And the PJM, Reverend Sharpton, is the regulatory entity that controls our electricity. The PJM is an interconnection, which is an organization responsible for operating electricity and supplying power to 67 million ratepayers in 13 states in the District of Columbia.
0: Wow.
1: And looking at historic statements, June 1 not only marks Rosewood in Tulsa, Oklahoma, but June 1 of this year, Reverend Sharpton, marks the highest rate hike for electricity ratepayers in the history of the PJM. Let me give you a little background on what has taken place, and it has not been for Governor Shapiro and the 13 governors who make up the PJM regulatory getting together and going to the Federal Regulatory Commission, while a brother by the name of Mr. Willie Phillips, who was the first Black man that President Biden tapped to head the Federal Regulatory Commission. Mr. Phillips was the former head of the Public Service Commission here in our nation's capital. Governor Shapiro got them together, Reverend Sharpton, and he blocked a $21 billion rate hike. Okay?
0: Give me that figure again.
1: $21 billion rate hike that the PJM had applied for to...
0: Who regulates the PJM?
1: The Federal Regulatory Commission.
0: The regulators are decided by the president, by the Congress. Who appoints who's on the Federal Regulation Commission?
1: You're correct, Reverend Sharpton. Now, let me give you the numbers to show you how historic this was. The rate hike occurred for the fiscal year 25-26. The prices skyrocketed from $28.92 to $269.92 per megawatt hour. Now, what that means in terms of costs, we went from paying in capacity costs, which is passed to us as ratepayers, $2.2 billion to $14.7 billion. This was the rate hike that we got hit with for 25-26. Now, Governor Shapiro had negotiated a cap of $329.17. The PJM just had their annual meeting, Reverend Sharpton, in Baltimore, at the Baltimore Harbor. You had four state senators who, from the state of New Jersey, Delaware, Pennsylvania, and Maryland came together. They had a press conference, which was put on by the Greater Chesapeake Action Group and the Maryland Conservation of Voters. This is how important in voting is to us as electricity ratepayers. Now, in that settlement cap of $329.17, the PJM maxed out that cap, Reverend Sharpton, which means we are now being hit, which went in effect June 1, 2026, with a $16 billion rate hike that was passed to us as consumers. 63% of it, Reverend Sharpton, comes from the addition from data centers and crypto mining and blockchain technology. So when we look at the fossil fuel industry and look at the members who, in fact, vote, you got over 1,100 members who vote, 533 of those are voting members. When we look at the total breakdown, 90% of those companies that are members of the PJM, they are vested in the fossil fuel industry. So what they have done, Reverend Sharpton, is for 8 years, the PJM had something called a queue, which they put these projects that the developers are going to build out into it, and they have to almost like waiting in line. They kept it closed for 8 years, Reverend Sharpton. That created tremendous pressures and volatile costs for us as consumers. Not until Governor Shapiro and the governors filed that lawsuit did they pull that cap off in January of 2025. Now we're faced with this, Reverend Sharpton. We have 811 projects, wind, solar, and battery storage, sitting in that queue. A study has been done by the Department of Energy saying if they get built out those projects, those 811 projects, they allow the money is there, the developers to build it out, it would generate 220 gigawatts of electricity, enough electricity to power from 165 million to 220 million homes a day.
0: Well, then why are they not doing this?
1: They not doing it because when you put these green electrons on the grid for renewable energy projects, it brings down the energy cost for everybody's living shop.
0: Well, that's why we need to put in, we need to put in office people. Yo, this is real stuff. We need to use the electric currents. We need to use just for our own home, work, whatever. But we need to be putting pressure on it. You've got great information. Now we need to actively do something with the information. And none of us could avoid the electrical bills and the wherewithal, both at home and in work. So this is not something that is, whether you want to do it or not, you're going to use energy. Question is, are you going to have enough self-respect to have some say-so over who is going to regulate and make those decisions? Thank you for your call, Rick. Let's take a break. I'll be right back. Keeping it real. Sharpton. Right after this.
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26: This show has been previously recorded. No phone calls, please.
27: MV on 1450 WOL. Dr. Horn, let's go to the continent. What's the latest on this Hell Nation? I understand there have been some more attacks, not personal attacks, on Burkina Faso's leader. Do you know anything you can share with us about what's going on with the Sahel Nations?
28: Well, these nations are still under fire because they're trying to engage in serious reform in terms of uplifting their populaces. They're trying to redress the unequal relationship they have with France in particular. You see that these religious zealots have had Mali under fire, under siege in particular. The same has happened to a degree in Burkina Faso as well. As we reported on this program previously, part of the problem is Ivory Coast, or Côte d'Ivoire, which has a French puppet, President Ouattara, in power in Abidjan, and he has acted like a French agent with regard to the destabilization of the Sahel states.
27: And speaking about the Ivory Coast, Côte d'Ivoire, what about Kenya? Kenya opening up their arms to France? Explain that for us. What's going on there? If Kenya is an English-speaking, former English, well, is an English-speaking, former British colony, and the French are leaving their colonies, if you will, Francophone nations, and going over to English-speaking former colonies. So, explain that for us. Why would Kenya open their arms to France?
28: Well, Kenya is a former settler colony. That is to say, not unlike the history of Rhodesia, not Zimbabwe, not unlike the history of South Africa, not unlike the history of the United States of America, which started off as a settler colony. That is to say that the settlers, primarily British, although some Euro-Americans as well, still wield significant influence within the highest councils of the government in Nairobi. That has led to a backlash. Recall that Mr. Trump had worked out a deal with Kenya whereby those U.S. nationals who were afflicted with Ebola would not be sent back to the United States. They'd be sent to Kenya instead. And the Kenyans, of course, were in an uproar with regard to that. And I should have mentioned the lengthy trip that President Macron made to Nairobi, where he was trying to recruit President Ruto to his ranks, not unsuccessfully.
27: Oh, wow. 17 away from the top of the hour. Johnny's joining us from Long Beach out in California. He's on line one. Grand Rising Johnny, you're on with Dr. Horn.
0: Grand Rising Devotee. How you doing, Dr. Horn?
28: It's all good.
0: Okay. What you were just talking about Isn't it that they want those centers to be in Africa and not here, that they're going to send Americans over there?
28: Well, already there was an attempt to send U.S. nationals who contracted Ebola, for example, to Eastern Congo. Rather than send them back to the United States, they'd send them to Kenya. Now, my understanding is that the level of Ebola in the United States is minimal, to put it mildly. I guess you're right. Asking, would people with Ebola in the United States, be sent across the Atlantic to Kenya? I have not heard any reports of that.
0: Well, I kind of heard something like that. I was waiting to talk to you, is if you know anything about it, that they're going to send, you know, and it's an African countries over there that they didn't want that, you know. And but I'm not really clear on it, you know, and I thought I'd get a better clarification from you.
28: Well, again, my understanding is that U.S. nationals who are afflicted with Ebola from their experience, for example, in Eastern Congo, would be sent to Kenya rather than sent back home. Whether or not people in the United States, to the extent that Ebola exists in the United States, which I have not heard any reported cases, whether they would be shipped to Africa, I haven't heard that. And as a matter of fact, I think it would be difficult to do, to put it mildly.
0: Yeah, but you know, it was something like that, because the African countries, they were saying no, that they didn't want. But Burkina Faso, they agreed to it, which that was another thing that this young lady from Africa that I listened, a YouTuber, you know, and she was talking about it, and she was saying that they want to send people from here to there, you know, and the places that they were going to be sending them to, they don't have any cases of Ebola.
28: Well, for the third time, it's going to be very difficult to send U.S. nationals in the United States of America to send them to Africa. First of all, the question is, what African nation would accept them? And second of all, if they hire even a two-bit lawyer, they ought to be able to block it.
0: Yeah, you know. But I wanted to pivot to Carmelo Anthony. Did he get on a jury? Those weren't his peers that convicted him. Can you appeal on that itself?
27: Was that an all-white jury, Dr. Horn? Is that what Johnny is saying?
28: I'm not sure if we were all white, but there is an issue with regard to black people being struck from the jury pool. Whether or not there were Latinos on the jury is another question altogether. Presumably, that'll be an issue for appeal.
0: Well, see, that's just the media didn't report that. You know, so I don't know if there wasn't Latinos on there, but I know it was supposed to be an all white jury, and where they excluded three black people that were on the jury at first, and they dismissed them. I mean, couldn't the appeal be based on that itself?
28: Possibly. Whether or not it will be successful is a horse of a different color.
27: All right. Thanks, Johnny. Thanks for your call.
0: That's been a deep in Texas. All right. Thanks for taking my
27: call. All right. 13 away from the top. Now, Carlos is calling us from Waldorf in Maryland. He's online, too. Grand Rising, Carlos, you're on with Dr. Horn.
1: Grand Rising, my dear brothers. Dr. Horn, I have an inquiring minds question for you, if I may. And that is the relationship between the Latinos or the Hispanics in America in general and Houston and so forth. I'm speaking on the background of Ashley Gonzalez, the police officer, female police officer, who was out and out racist. And I've seen other indications that there is a deep racism divide between African Americans and Hispanics in general. In your teaching milieu, your atmosphere there, what is your opinion of that relationship? And have you run into in your teaching and so forth this Hispanic racism or discrimination and so forth? And how can we address that in our community and come to a full realization that we don't have an ally in that particular community? I hope I've made myself clear, my dear brother.
28: I think you have to unpack that term Hispanic, unpack that term Latino. That is to say, if you look at the population of Cuban ancestry, particularly in South Florida, it's generally been a right-wing leaning community by and large. Recall the controversy when Nelson Mandela, some decades ago, after being freed from prison, came to South Florida. Many in the Cuban and Cuban-American community were upset with him because of his friendliness to the Castro brothers who had supported the anti-apartheid struggle. With regard to the largest, quote, Latino, unquote, populace, speaking of those of Mexican origin, it's a community that is not as right-wing as the Cuban-American community, and there have been ups and downs with regard to their relationship with black people. I mean, for example, if you look at black Texas as part of the United States of America, it was once part of Mexico, but in the 1830s, it seceded from Mexico because a president of African descent, speaking of Vicente Guerrero, had moved to abolish slavery south of the border in Mexico. So once again, you have to unpack this concept and also recognize that there have been ups and downs over the years, and our job is to make sure that there are more ups than downs.
1: Yes, sir. It's a quick follow-up and what have you. I'm speaking personally. I've traveled to Mexico, and I have seen that, read and discovered that there's a deep-seated racism between the Afro-Mexicans who reside in Mexico from what they call the Spanish type of population, the whites and so forth. You don't see the Africans on television or any of the mainstream media and so forth in Mexico. And so they have a discrimination against their own darker people in the Oaxaca province and so forth. So I think my personal opinion is that there's something deeper there in terms of the racist aspects. I think that those Mexicans think that they are one step below the white population or the Caucasian population, or they want to be called honorary whites in that regard. That's my general opinion. Thank you for your comments. Appreciate you.
27: Dr. Horn, you want to respond to anything you said?
28: The population of African descent in Mexico is not as substantial as it is north of the border of the United States of America. There is a substantial population of indigenous descent, probably larger than the indigenous population here in the United States of America. With regard to the population of African descent, they're heavily on the Caribbean coast, particularly in Veracruz, although not exclusively. And certainly, white supremacy is not a North American phenomenon. It's a global phenomenon. And so, therefore, to single out Mexico and act like it is unique, I think, is a bridge too far.
27: Get away from the topic with Dr. Gerald Horn. Dr. Horn, let's stay in Texas for a minute here. I understand the recent polling has shown that many of the Latinos in Texas are moving away from supporting Donald Trump. Have you heard that?
28: Oh, sure. And let's not count our chickens before they're hatched. I mean, you'll get an indication in a few months when the scandal-ridden Attorney General Ken Paxton tries to become the next U.S. Senator. Recall that he won the Republican primary over the incumbent John Cornyn because of an endorsement from Mr. Trump. He's running against a Democrat, Mr. Tarallico, who is seen as being popular. But we'll see, because I think you can go broke by overestimating the extent of progressivism in Texas.
27: Yeah, because he's a flawed candidate. I'm speaking of Paxton, and still getting the support, but you know, people supported Donald Trump. And from what the polls were showing, that the Latinos, especially those who are religious or Catholic, they kind of like Tarallico because he's coming out of that Christianity fold, if you will. How do you see it?
28: I mean, I've read those stories too, but for decades now, there has been talk about Texas turning blue, that is to say, turning out the Republicans. It hasn't happened yet. I'm not sure if it'll happen in November, but Paxton, as you suggest, the Republican candidate for Senate, is scandal-ridden. His wife is divorcing him. He's been soft on child abusers. He's acted in the interests of campaign donors. He was impeached, including by many of his Republican comrades in Austin, although not removed from office. His lawyer in that impeachment trial has endorsed his opponent, Mr. Tarallico.
27: So what's the governor saying about all this? Is he supporting Paxton?
28: Well, I'm sure he will. I mean, Governor Greg Abbott would support a yellow dog if they were running as a Republican. And I doubt that that will change by November.
27: Yeah, all of this brings to the fact what came out after the Supreme Court ruling about voting rights. And you saw this where the NAACP was calling for a boycott. Some of our student athletes, blue chip student athletes, should boycott the SEC and go to HBCUs or go to another PWI institution outside of the South. Your thoughts on the call for a boycott by the NAACP?
28: Well, sure, particularly since there are options. I mean, why not go to USC or UCLA rather than Ole Miss or the University of Alabama or the University of Georgia or LSU, for example? It's not as if you're asking these student athletes not to go to college at all. You're asking them, for example, to go to sunny Southern California instead.
27: Yeah, but some people think that they shouldn't bear the brunt of this racism that's coming down caused by the Supreme Court. How do you see that? We spoke to a couple of folks that said that the burden needs to be shared. Your thoughts?
28: Well, I mean, I'm not sure what bearing the brunt means. I mean, getting a $1 million stipend to play football for UCLA as opposed to a $1 million stipend to play football for LSU, I'm not sure if that's a burden. And in any case, if you look at the history of the anti-Jim Crow movement, you had 9- and 10-year-olds in the streets, for example, particularly in Alabama. So this is a burden that is shared by all of us.
27: All right, hold that thought right there. We've got to step aside so our stations can identify themselves down the line. Family, you want to join our conversation with Dr. Gerald Horn? He's from the University of Houston, and he can just pick any topic, and he'll fire it out of the ballpark for you. You know how to reach us, 800-450-7876. We'll take your phone calls next.

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0: Hey, I'm Ryan St. Family. Thanks for sticking with us on this Thursday morning. Our guest from the University of Houston, Dr. Gerald Horn, is one of the smartest brothers we have on the planet. You just ask him any question, any subject, he can respond. Dr. Horn, before we go back to Africa, let's go to the Caribbean. Last week we had David Commissioning, who's an ambassador from Barbados. He says there's a schism in CARICOM because of Donald Trump. Can you share what you know about that with us?
1: Well, I think that's a fair assessment. I mean, after all, look at the recent votes in the Caribbean community. Speaking of nations led by Jamaica, Barbados, et cetera, the schisms, the conflicts between Jamaica on the one hand and Guyana on the other, Barbados under Mia Motley on the one hand and Trinidad and Tobago on the other hand. So, yes, there are splits within CARICOM. That's no secret.
0: Yeah, and I pose a question to him because the Guyanese, Guyana, and Trinidad and Tobago led by East Indians or Eastern Indians, and the others are basically Afro-Caribbean, if you were the other nations. And I ask him if there's a racial divide there. How do you see that?
1: Well, to an extent, that's accurate, but it's not eternal. Recall that it was not so long ago that in Guyana in particular, the so-called Indo-Guyanese population was to the left under Chetty Jagan, for whom the airport is named. They were close to Cuba, for example, but the United States, as you know, has been trying to move the whole planet to the right and has largely succeeded.
0: And they say that Guyana has found oil, petroleum, and they're close to Venezuela, and there's a dispute with Venezuela, and this is why Donald Trump has taken advantage of that dispute between those two countries and siding with the Guyanese. Do you see that as a truth, or is that just internet chatter again?
1: No, there's a territorial dispute between Venezuela and Guyana. Venezuela claims a good deal of Guyanese territory, and it is also true that major oil deposits have been found on Guyanese territory that has caused a flood of dollars to flow into their treasury. Whenever that happens, you can expect disputes to arise, which have arisen predictably.
0: Now, can the same be said for Trinidad and Tobago, which is close to Venezuela? I think I read something like 90 miles apart, and because of what's going on in Venezuela, Donald Trump has selected the lady who's the president of Trinidad and Tobago and sending troops there as well, and that has ticked off some of the folks on that twin island. What do you know about that?
1: Well, in the run-up to the kidnapping and abduction of President Maduro on January 3rd, 2026, once again, it was no secret that the government in Port of Spain, Trinidad, was cooperating with the Trump regime. This is quite unfortunate. I think it'll come back to haunt Trinidad and Tobago, which has a population of about 1 million. Venezuela has a population of about 25 million. In the long run, it makes sense for Trinidad not to alienate its neighbor, which it has proceeded to do.
0: How does this play out with what's going, you know, what Donald Trump is threatening to do with Cuba? Because these are Cuba's they're neighbors. And he's basically asking them to take sides. And we see that Guyana and Trinidad and Tobago have gone on the U.S. side and probably won't help Cuba. How bad can this harm the CARICOM, do you think? Because they've got to make a choice, either with the U.S. or with us.
1: It can get very bad. And I should also mention that the situation in Cuba is deteriorating rapidly, despite the fact that in recent months, Russia has sent oil. In recent months, China has sent tons of rice, as has Vietnam. But when your neighbors, particularly Guyana and Trinidad, are hostile, it makes for an uphill climb.
0: All right, let's go back to the continent. 24 minutes at the top of the hour. We're talking about elections. Elections taking place in Ethiopia. Dr. Horn, what can you tell us about that voting process?
1: Well, apparently the Prosperity Party, under the leadership of Prime Minister Abiy, has done quite well. Now, there is quite a bit of disgruntlement in Ethiopia, the second most populous nation on the continent behind Nigeria. Recall that it was not so long ago in the Tigray province that there was major unrest. There is still lingering unrest in Tigray province. There is the allegation that the prime minister favors his own ethnic group, speaking of the Oromo, not to mention the fact that the prime minister has been accused of interfering in the Sudanese conflict in its neighbor as well, in conjunction with the United Arab Emirates, which, as your audience knows more than most, is not a major supporter of African unity.
0: Interesting. 25 after the top hour with Dr. Gerald Horn. Let's stay on the continent, because we talked a little bit about the Sahel nations, but Burkina Faso, I understand that Ibrahim Traore is still facing death threats and people trying to assassinate him. What's the latest? Because every week I hear that somebody try to take him out.
1: Well, that's a fair assessment. I mean, if you're trying to do serious work, if you're trying to enact radical programs, you can expect to generate opposition, not only internally, but externally, particularly in Langley, Virginia, which happens to be the headquarters of the U.S. Central Intelligence Agency. You also know, I'm sure, that Mr. Trump has just replaced Tulsi Gabbard, the so-called director of Central Intelligence, the person supposedly has oversight of the CIA and the other 17 U.S. intelligence agencies, with one of his closest comrades, speaking of Bill Pulte, P-U-L-T-E, who had been heading these housing agencies that had been trying to indict the black woman on the Federal Reserve, Lisa Cook, and indict the black woman Attorney General Letitia James, for example, supposedly because of mortgage fraud. And so if they're going after folks here in the United States, you can imagine what they plan to do with Pulte heading the DCI, being the director of Central Intelligence, what they're going to do abroad.
0: All right, 27 after the top. There, interesting. The comments from Dr. Gerald Horn. Family, you can join us at 800-450-7876. Donald Trump's supposed to go to China, Dr. Horn. With all the turmoil that's going on, China's supposed to come to the White House. How do you see that playing out?
1: Well, Mr. Trump has been taking a soft line with regard to China of late. I think it stems from what happened at the meeting with President Xi Jinping of China in South Korea in the fall of 2025, when China threatened to curtail the export of rare earth minerals to the U.S. economy, which would have hindered and hampered the U.S. automobile industry, not to mention the other major U.S. manufacturers. And so Mr. Trump has been taking a soft line. You saw that with Secretary of War Pete Hegseth at the recent meeting in Singapore, where he barely mentioned the People's Republic of China. And so I think that it's possible to suggest that China has leverage over the United States and the U.S. economy, which is one of the reasons why Mr. Trump has been taking such a hard line in this hemisphere, because the United States realizes that China has about three or four times the population of the United States of America. And if the United States is to compete, the White House feels it needs to bulk up. That is to say, get under its belt Cuba, get under its belt Canada, make Canada the 51st state, as Mr. Trump has suggested, to seize Greenland from Denmark, to put pressure on Mexico, indicting top-level Mexican officials, slapping tariffs on Brazil. And as said a few moments ago, a Trump donor might become the next president of Colombia.
0: Oh, wow. That's the world we're in, family. 29 after the top of the hour. Dr. Horn, has China surpassed us as being the top of the food chain right now?
1: Well, it either has or it's well on its way. I think that the United States made a blunder about half a century ago, when on an anti-Soviet basis, it worked out a deal with China, which called for massive U.S. direct foreign investment into China over the last half century, which has now created this juggernaut. But it's too late to reverse the tides of history. That train has left the station.
0: Because they're saying that the United States, all their energy is being spent on different countries, while China's all there just bolstering their economy. Does China make any money for this war in Iran?
1: Well, China has a close relationship with Iran, for example. A good deal of Iranian oil is shipped to China. With regard to the closing the Straits of Hormuz, through which not only Iran ships oil, but a number of other states like Kuwait and to a degree Saudi Arabia, the Iranians have suggested that if you're going to ship your goods through the Straits of Hormuz, don't come to us with dollars. Don't come to us with greenbacks. Come to us with Chinese currency. And that's the beginning of a long-term trend, for example.

0: Donald Trump doesn't not want South Africa to come to the next meeting of heads of states.
1: Well, sure. The G7 will be meeting in France. Mr. Trump has put his foot down and says that South Africa should be barred. Instead, representing, to the extent that it can, African interests would be Kenya, reference to which we've already made. Likewise, with regard to the Group of 20 meeting, which will be taking place in a few months in South Florida, Mr. Trump has tried to ensure that President Ramaphosa of South Africa does not attend that meeting. Obviously, he's hostile to South Africa because Mr. Trump feels that the Afrikaner population, the settler descendant population, does not enjoy the privileges that it came to enjoy before 1994 and independence.
0: Yeah, I keep hearing that, but do you think it's really him, his own initiative is to be supporting of the Afrikaners and against the black South Africans? Or is this, you know, what he's got from Elon Musk and Peter Thiel? Are they in his head telling him this?
1: Well, sure, but how do you separate them? I mean, I dare say that even if Elon Musk were not on the scene, even if Peter Thiel was not on the scene, Mr. Trump would still be supporting the so-called Afrikaner population. I think that Musk and Thiel, by putting their thumb on the scale, just add to a pre-existing situation.
0: 27 away from the top. But Dr. Horn, they bring in, supposedly they're farmers. What does this mean for the black farmers who were supposed to, you know, they were promised money and grants and he's pulled them back? Or what does this mean for our black farmers?
1: Well, obviously it's not good news. But also, what does it mean for taxpayers? I mean, I pay lots of taxes. And I have to say that I resent, to put it mildly, the possibility that the taxes I'm paying is helping support these welfare queens coming from the Afrikaner population of South Africa. That's outrageous.
0: I'm glad you put it that way, so people understand the sound money that they're spending and giving it to these white Afrikaners as well at the expense of our brothers and sisters in with their farms in the South. Thank you for sharing it and putting it that way for us, Dr. Horn. 26 away from the top of that, Gregory's joining us. He's calling from Charlotte. He's on line one. Grand Rising Gregory, you're on with Dr. Horn.
2: Yes, Grand Rising Brother Carl, Grand Rising Dr. Horn.
0: Go ahead.
2: Can you hear me?
0: Sure.
2: Yes, sir. I heard you and Brother Carl discussing the birthright citizenship case that's at the Supreme Court. And when I was doing some research on that case, one of the things that kind of caught my eye, Dr. Horn, is the longevity of the birthright citizenship, the way it has protected black people since 1868. This is a part of the Constitution. It's been a part of the Constitution for 158 years. And the concern that was raised with me is that this is something that has protected our people for over a century. And now in 2026, President Trump and the Supreme Court could be in position to make a change. And when I looked at the Trump executive order regarding birthright citizenship, it said that birthright citizenship repudiates the Dred Scott decision. So my question for you is, given that language in the executive order, do you see that any type of ruling that supports the Trump executive order to some degree would reaffirm the Dred Scott law? And that could be the great danger to black people in this day.
1: Well, as I've already said, I see this as a step-by-step process. Step number one is overthrowing birthright citizenship, contrary to the clear and plain language of the 14th Amendment to the Constitution. Step two is denaturalization. That is to say, fly-specking the papers, citizenship papers of Jamaican Americans, Ghanaian Americans, Zimbabwean Americans, and then ousting them. And step three, keeping in mind that there's been a long-term, long-time project of deporting native-born black people to the Philippines, to Congo, to Brazil, to Ecuador, to revive that longtime dream. And that may sound outlandish today, But if this birthright

0: citizenship language is ruled null and void by the U.S. Supreme Court, I think that many things are possible that seem unlikely today.
1: And one quick follow-up, Dr. Horn. I know you're an attorney, also a historian, and this decision, it probably will be coming down sometime, I guess, within the next 2 or 3 weeks. And I just want to get your opinion, not, you know, any details on the specifics of, you know, how the Supreme Court rule or what they would specifically say in their opinion, because nobody knows, you know, what they will do. We only know what they can do. So I just wanted to get your opinion. Just basically, do you think that the Supreme Court will either, one, keep birthright citizenship the same, or do you think the Supreme Court could make a change?
2: And Dr. Horn, hold your response for a second. We got to take a short break. I thank you, Gregory, for your call. I'll let Dr. Horn respond when we get back. Also, Dr. Horn, when we get back, too, tell us how they make the decisions. Has the decision already been made and just going to announce it in a couple of weeks, like Gregory mentioned? 800-450-7876. Speak to Dr. Gerald Horn from the University of Houston. We'll take your phone calls next.

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0: And Grand Rising family, thanks for staying with us on this Thursday morning with our guest, Dr. Gerald Horn. Before we left, Gregory had a question for him. Before I do that, let me just remind you, tomorrow's Friday. We're going to give you a chance to free your mind. That means think for yourself on our Open Phone Friday program. It starts at 6 a.m. Eastern Time right here in Baltimore on 1010 WOLB and also in the DMV on 1450 WOL. All right, Dr. Horn, your response to Gregory's question.
1: You're going to have to refresh my recollection as to what the question was.
0: Greg, are you still with us? I think he hung up. He was asking about the decision that's coming down in a couple of weeks with the Supreme Court.
1: And I added on,
0: has the decision already been made and they're just going to announce it?
1: That's possible. I'm reluctant to speculate. I mean, if you look at the plain language of the 14th Amendment, it would seem to be a slam dunk case that birthright citizenship would be upheld. But the six-person conservative majority out of nine justices usually finds a way to bend the knee to Mr. Trump. Look at that voting rights decision we've been talking about. So I don't think that we can guarantee that birthright citizenship will be upheld.
0: So if they've already made the decision, how do they keep it under wraps so tight?
1: Well, only a few people would know about it, the nine justices themselves, plus their clerks. Recall that there have been few leaks. Recall that there was a leak about the reproductive rights decision a few years ago, and all hell broke loose as a result. Clarence Thomas said that he had lost faith in his colleagues as a result of that leak. So it's no big deal to keep the decision under the wraps.
0: 17 away from the top. Now, Kevin's checking in from Houston. He's online, too. Grand Rising, Kevin. You're on with Dr. Horn.
2: Thank you so much for taking my call. Professor Horn, I had read or been doing some reading on maybe an alternative plan rather than for the going through the Gulf of Aden, and there's been talk between the president of Eritrea about possibly rerouting that traffic from the Gulf of Hormuz over to Aden and through Eritrea. What do you hear, and what does that look like right now? And I'll take my answer off there.
1: I take it you're referring to oil exports from nations like Saudi Arabia, Iran, Kuwait, which use the Straits of Hormuz. Now, Saudi Arabia has a pipeline that heads to the Red Sea, which abuts the eastern coast of Africa, and they've been trying to redirect their oil exports through that pipeline. But that, as of now, is a poor substitute for tankers going through the Straits of Hormuz, although I think that in the long run, you'll see many of these oil-exporting nations seek to avoid those straits and build pipelines to the Red Sea. But even if they do that, that just runs them into another problem. Suppose that there are not friendly governments in Yemen or in Eritrea or in Djibouti, for example. You'll just go from the frying pan to the fire.
0: All right. Thanks, Kevin. Thanks for your call. Two tweets for you, Professor Horn. This one says, I'm just going to read them verbatim. Says, please, Dr. Horn, is there a solution for blacks to obtain congressional representation after the Supreme Court ruling dismantling the Voting Rights Act, which protected black Southern voting?
1: Well, as of today, there's about 14% black representation in Congress, which is not far distant from our percentage of the U.S. population. After the execution of this decision by the Supreme Court, that 14% will probably fall below 10%. That's just the way things will be, unless and until we can mobilize a movement to force the Supreme Court to observe the law.
0: So what you're saying about the Black Caucus will be just probably cut in half then, right, or more?
1: Well, I'm not sure if it'll be cut in half, but certainly their numbers will drop precipitously. That's a guarantee.
0: Is there any upside to this at all? Is there anything, I think this is what the tweeter was saying, is there anything as voters that we can do other than vote? Does it make a difference if we're not in a predominantly black district?
1: Well, obviously, you can mobilize through your unions, through your religious organizations, through your student unions. And in any case, if the Congressional Black Caucus numbers are reduced, for example, in Tennessee and Memphis, for example, presumably black voters will then be redirected to a non-black majority district. And in those districts, you can seek to mobilize all of your numbers to influence whoever emerges as a congressional representative.
0: Yeah, at 13 away from the tower, that brings us to South Florida, where Debbie Wasserman Schultz used to be the DNC, chair of the DNC. She's moved, she got gerrymandered, so she moved her voting over to a black district and is being pushed back. What can you tell us more about that, Dr. Horn?
1: Well, first of all, it's not clear if she will prevail. Second of all, if she does prevail, well, that does not end the battle. That does not end the struggle. Pressure needs to be placed upon her. She has been in the tank for the Zionist lobby. If she is going to have black representation, she is going to have to be forced to change that sort of retrograde position.
0: Well, her position is there's so many blacks running, they're going to split the vote and she's going to sneak in. Possibility?
1: Of course it's a possibility. I mean, we were just talking a moment or two ago how you could have had two Republicans running against each other in the state of California as a result of that jungle primary, for example.
0: All right. 12 away from the top. I got another tweet question. Tweet says, Grand Rising, in light of the racist and economically limiting policies of the Trump Project 2025 agenda in an independent global economy, do you think they will ever learn that attacking black people and people of color globally is like the leaves of the human family tree attacking its own roots? Your response on that.
1: Well, I mean, one would think that that is a logical position, but recall that we were a moment or two ago talking about what's happening in Belfast, Northern Ireland, when black migrants are being burned out of their homes and being chased into the streets. As I was trying to intimate, you cannot rule out the possibility of such horrors visiting themselves upon these shores. So on the one hand, there's logic. On the other hand, there is bloody reality.
0: And Dr. Horn, the Knicks are on the verge of a championship at the NBA. How do you see it playing out? Who do you think is going to win? Do you think the Spurs can come back on this?
1: Well, I think the Spurs can come back, although I must confess that at halftime of the game last night, I tuned out. I thought the Spurs had it in the bag. And then I woke up this morning and found that the Knicks had won by 1 point, even though in the third quarter they had been behind by 29 points. So go figure.
0: You're right. I did the same thing, too. And I woke up this morning, oh, wow, the Knicks won. You know? But, it's going to be interesting for the next game. And if they do prevail and come back to New York, I wonder if Donald Trump will show up at the game because they said they blamed him for losing the game.
1: Well, obviously, he's a jinx. So I hope that he has the good sense to keep his mind on other matters of state, particularly the price of gasoline at the pump, which, if we're not careful, can rise above $7, perhaps even to $10. That's where he should be concentrating his mental energy.
0: Nine away from the top. Quibana's joining us from Northwest D.C. on line one. Quibana, Grand Rising, your question for Dr. Horn.
3: Yeah, Grand Rising, Brother Place, and Dr. Horn. Real quick, as far as in relation to the 14th Amendment, and the birthright citizenship, how would that affect Donald Trump's son, who's son of a foreigner? And I'll take your answer off the phone.
0: All right. You can hang up on line one, Habiba. Go ahead, Dr. Horn.
1: Well, I think that this audience knows more than most. There is a double standard. There is a triple standard. You could always find a loophole for those who are favored. And so I don't think Barron Trump has hardly anything to worry about as of today. But if we mobilize, of course, things can change.
0: Dr. Horn, we got Juneteenth coming up. You're going to be at Sister's Place in Brooklyn. Can you tell us about that?
1: Yeah, that'll be on Juneteenth, which is, I guess, a week from tomorrow. I'll be there in the early afternoon speaking on a more accurate version of Juneteenth based upon my book on Texas, which I made reference to a moment or two ago. And then I'll be in New Orleans. I think it's July 2nd. It can be found on my Facebook page. And then my latest book, which is on the slave trade heading north to Cairo and east across the Red Sea, not least to Mecca, believe it or not, that'll be out in a few weeks.
0: I want to talk about Juneteenth for a second here, Dr. Horn, because some people say that slavery is still in effect in the United States at some point. So we shouldn't be celebrating Juneteenth. What say you?
1: Well, I think that's an exaggeration. I mean, certainly there's wage theft, which is de facto slavery. Certainly the conditions that we face today are not a walk in the park. But I don't think we should do violence to our ancestors by suggesting that their struggles had no impact, and that sacrificing, making a blood sacrifice to overthrow slavery in the 19th century had no impact today. I think that that's an insult to our ancestors.
0: Can Donald Trump cancel Juneteenth?
1: I'm not sure. I mean, I don't think it came as a result of an executive order. I assume that it came as a result of legislation. He can try to circumscribe Juneteenth through executive order, but he has enough battles on his hands, and I'm not sure if he wants to take on that one.
0: Yeah, and his event taking place, I think it's this Sunday, that the cage fight outside of on the White House grounds. He's thinking about making that permanent. I just want to get your thoughts on that.
1: Well, once again, it's corruption in the sense that he's invested heavily in the Ultimate Fighting Championships, for example. So he's going to make a profit if they continue to do well. And it's utter corruption. But then again, the 77 million who voted for him in November 2024, they are not upset with that as long as he continues his attacks on DEI, affirmative action, and the like.
0: I guess that's where it stands, though. As long as he's got his foot on our neck, they're cool with that, even though they're just raping and pillaging the country, if you will, and at our expense, and look the other way. That arc that he's trying to build in Washington, D.C., now they tell me it's going to be several years before it's even finished construction, even though it's been blocked in the courts. Do you see him building all these monuments to himself around Washington, D.C.? Do you think the attention is that he's going to stay longer than the next few years that he has?
1: Well, this man will be 80 years old on June 14th, and his longevity is limited. Then there's getting over the constitutional hurdle, which he may be able to surmount. But then again, our efforts, our organizations, our mobilizing will have an answer to any of his harebrained schemes.
0: Yes, we will. Before we let you go, what book is you working on? Because you're always writing books, Dr. Horn. What can you share with us? What books are you working on?
1: Well, as I said, my book on the slave trade to Cairo and across the Red Sea to Mecca and to Saudi Arabia will be out in a few weeks. The Confederates, those who were defeated in the U.S. Civil War, many of them migrated to Egypt where they tried to reignite slavery. And then I have another book that'll be out in a few months on the Pacific Northwest, states of Oregon, Washington, and of course across the border in Canada's British Columbia.
0: All right. Thank you, Dr. Horn. Thank you for all the information you shared with us.
1: Thank you for inviting me.
0: And how can folks follow you before we let you go?
1: Well, I would say YouTube number one and Facebook number two.
0: All right. Thanks, Dr. Horn. Thank
1: Good
0: you
1: luck.
0: For the information again. All right, family, class is dismissed. The school's over. Stay strong. Stay positive. Please, please stay healthy. We'll see you tomorrow morning, 6 o'clock, right here in Baltimore on 1010 WOLB and also in the DMV on 1450 WOL.

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12: 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Do you know what time it is? Yes, Al Sharpton's time. And for the next 3 hours, here's time to put aside all pretenses, deception, denial, all fronting. The time has come to keep it real on Keeping It Real with Reverend Al Sharpton. A very good afternoon to you all across the country. And good morning to our West Coast listeners. Welcome to those listening on Sirius XM. Channel 126, The Urban View, where talk empowers and becomes action. I'm coming to you live from our National Action Network corporate headquarters in New York. For the next 3 hours is Witness Wednesday. Witness Wednesday. Do you got something you want to witness about? Let's call Wednesday's Witness Wednesday this week. Witness about your view on what's going on in the country with redistricting, with the war in Iran, with affordability. Can I get a witness about Black History Music Month. Can I get a witness about what's going on in your town around the question of affordability and job? Can I get some witnesses on where we are and where we need to go? So I'm looking for some witness, Wednesday witness folks, that'll testify under truth. I'm not going to swear you in the oath, under the truth of how you feel. And it is Warrior Witness Wednesday. Warrior Witness Wednesday. We have warriors that listen to this show and warriors that fight. They talk on the air and then they go out and do things. You got a lot of people that run their mouth and don't run their feet to get anything done. It's like James Brown used to sing, it's like a dull knife, just won't cut it. Talking loud and saying nothing. You know, a dull knife can't cut hard butter, can't cut loaves of bread, dull knives. So you need to be a sharp. And if you're going to be like a sharp knife, you got to have a strategy and you got to know exactly where to slice. So that's why Warrior Witness Wednesday is important. Because everybody with well intentions does not have a well thought out strategy. You meant well, but you didn't do well. So let's talk about all of this. Now, yesterday there were primaries in several states. A lot of attention was given to Maine because this man, Democrat, who did win overwhelmingly, by the way, the Democratic nomination to face Susan Collins, the Republican incumbent in Maine. And he's a Marine veteran called Graham Platner, is his name. And they came out with that he had made up inappropriate gestures, communications, texts, and even dating with women in his past, that he had a tattoo that had a Nazi emblem. He won anyway. And it's going to be interesting what happens, how Susan Collins, the incumbent Republican senator, how she navigates that or not. Problem Susan Collins going to have is attacking him on women and attacking him on other things while she's supporting a president that has been found guilty by a jury of his peers of sexual harassment of women and has been convicted of 34 felony convictions. So that's going to be interesting to see how Collins can attack this guy's record when the man she's supporting for president and votes mostly with, his record is would make Platner's blush. And I'm not saying that I'm with Platner or either one. I'm just saying the facts. We see in South Carolina, Jim Clyburn won his nomination and seat again for Congress despite the redistricting threat. We see in the statewide races in the governor's race in South Carolina, the Trump-endorsed Lieutenant Governor Pamela Yvette and Attorney General Alan Wilson advanced to the June 23rd runoff. And Democrat Jermaine Johnson is the party's outright nominee for the race as the Democrat and the governor's race in South Carolina. We also see the House approved a $70 billion with a B dollars of Trump's immigration crackdown. It's a narrow passage, but it passed. That's why every vote counts. It passed the House 214 votes to 212, largely along party lines, and it gives massive money to ICE and to Border Patrol. and a lot of observation and a lot of consternation about what is going on with these redistricting. That's why people are organizing. That's why we're putting together these voter brigades. Some have already out there. Another thing that caught our eye for Warrior Witness Wednesday is the conviction of Carmelo Anthony, 19-year-old, was convicted of murder and sentenced to 35 years in prison for the fatal stabbing of a 17-year-old Austin Metcalf during a high school track meet. But the jury, they said it was confusing. He was dealing with a whole different set of circumstances. But the jury was convinced by the prosecutor he was deliberate and unjustified. And what raises concerns is nobody on the jury was black. It was an all-white jury. All black jurors were dismissed. That doesn't necessarily mean every juror was white, though. Some could have been something else, but that's how the identity in the makeup sheets were, or in the application sheets to become a juror. So we are in very serious times. It looks like they can't get all the way in and finish this war, and they don't know how to pull out. And the longer they stay, the higher the gas price is going up. Some places are already at $6, doubling up. At the same time, unemployment among blacks and whites still have a gap almost 2-to-1. And they're closing DEI in companies, laid off over 300,000, like that, 300,000 federal workers. Like, it was, boom, gone. And somebody got to beg you to stand up and fight back. Somebody got to beg you to come to a rally, come to a march. You're too busy wallowing in your pettiness, in your gossip and conspiracy theories, rather than stand up. So you're an expert at what everybody else hadn't done, while you ain't done anything. And I think that it is absolutely very telling. Very telling. And, you know, you're going to get the haters. I see the haters on the board. Rose, that we check out. Let's run checks on who these people are that want to pollute our thing. Yeah, Rose. I want to, you know, pull up their Facebook or wherever they're from and give me all the background on them. Since they want to come on our message board, I need to know who they are. And maybe give them a little publicity. You know, rabbit hunting, Rose, ain't fun when the rabbit got the gun. You take a shot. But sometimes I'll shoot back just when I'm in the mood for it. Not all the time. I think Bruce Turner is saying on the message board, the justice system is in serious trouble because of Trump. It is. When you see who he puts in as personal lawyer, as the attorney general, I mean, you couldn't make this stuff up. Let's take a break. We'll be right back. Let's talk about all of this. I need your phone calls lined up now. 1-877-532-5797. 1-877-532-5797. Shopton. Keeping it real. Be right back.

0: Roxanne.
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0: Reverend Al Shopton. 1-877-532-5797. 1-877-532-5797. And I think that you also can go to the message board and leave a message, and we'll read it on the phone. Pearl Khan, DJ Biggs is on earlier today on the message board. Where's the anti-crime and anti-hate bill for Black Americans? I'm tired of hearing about your beef with Republicans like you and some blue and red color gangs. Well, you asked the right question. What happened to the anti-crime and anti-hate bill? The Republicans voted against it. So are you tired of them? I'm tired of people having a double standard. So if some Democrats, and I don't think on the particular bill you're talking about any Democrats went, but if some Democrats went against it, we should not trust any Democrat. When mostly all, if not all, the Republicans went against it, that's all right. They called that, DJ, a double standard, just so you know. But it's Witness Wednesday. Go ahead and put your stuff out there. The mayor, Rodney Jones, mayor of Queensbridge Houses in New York, says Democrats always want to act like they're the ethical standard when we've had Manchin, Sinema, and now Fetterman. Democratic Party needs to stop being nice and do what needs to be done to win in 11/26. I agree with that. I totally agree with that. All right, let's go to the phone. Let's get some phone calls in. Let's go to Joe in Washington, D.C. Joe?
1: Good afternoon, Mr. Shopton. How you doing, Dave?
0: I'm doing well.
1: Great. Donald Trump's spirit is still in the arena tonight. The New York team will lose tonight. I hate to say that, but Donald Trump got a bad spirit no matter where he goes. And what Donald Trump and Israel can find out is what the United States found out in Vietnam. The will of the people is stronger than man technology. God bless. Thank you now. Bye-bye.
0: All right, thank you. And Joe, I've had a lot of people say to me that Trump jinxed the Knicks Monday night when he went. I was there. Maybe it was Trump that jinxed, but I saw, since I was at courtside, I saw some referees make some bad calls. I'll put it that way. I'm not a basketball expert, but I can see a bad call when I see one. But they play again tonight, so let's see where it goes, Joe. Let's go to Ira in Washington, D.C. Let's stay in Washington for a minute. Ira?
2: Hey, good evening, Reverend Shopton. Thanks for taking my call. I'm just going to get something, brush on something real quick. I had a public service announcement for people voting in the southern states. I would like them to pay attention to how they are directed to their voting machines. If you see a white person going through one machine and they send black people to a different machine, they make me think that all the black people are going to a machine that they're going to throw the votes out on. So if you're going through the same machine as a white person, I'll say that's probably fair. That's just my personal opinion. So I'll go with that. But I want the people in the southern states, or states that they have, you know, racial, you know, disqualifications, check how you're voting and watch how they do it. And my second thing, I had an article that I read. It was about how Trump has stepped up and got this person from the Heritage Foundation to run or infiltrate the Federal Reserve. I've heard that. His name is Paul Winfrey. And he's got two individuals, Daniel Hill, who's from the Heritage Corporation, he's an operative. And they got them in there in the Federal Reserve. So they're trying to do something with people's money is what I'm thinking. So I could be wrong, but this is what I'm thinking. And my third thing, and I'm going to get off real quick before so my time won't run out, is that I saw an article yesterday, if I checked it, about these Ford representatives and the Chevrolet representatives are wanting to have it a law with Donald Trump so he can say that we can't work on our own personal vehicles to save money. And what I understood and read, Donald Trump actually said, no, he didn't want to go for that. So I'll give him a 1 point on that, not going with the big car dealership saying that you can't repair your car, you must take it to them because they're hurting for money because people can't afford it. So those are the things I just want to talk about that people don't really know. And the last thing is the nutbag that called you yesterday in reference to the cage fight. I like the way you handled it, real cool and smooth. You said you wasn't going to argue with him, and you didn't. But you let the record be straight. It's common sense. And if you let this particular individual have a cage fight, and you got people, like you say, are starving, and you're trying to ice up people with the ICE detention centers and stuff, it just doesn't make sense. Anybody with a grain of sense knows that this is nonsense, and you go out and vote, and they don't cheat, they will not win. So that's my call for today, Reverend Sharpton. Thanks for taking my call.
0: All right, Ira, thank you for your call. And let me try to get one more in before the break. Let's go to Rick in Germany. Rick, you're keeping it real with Al Sharpton. Rick, is Rick there from Germany? I'm on Warrior Witness Wednesday. Come on, Rick.
3: Can you hear me now, Brother Sharpton?
0: I do hear you now, yes.
3: All right, I'm having a little trouble with my phone. First, let me say a greeting to Dr. Alicia Mutri and Dr. Kwaku of WNOV, one of the stations that airs your program. She's been out of the seat for a couple of shows, and I'd just like to welcome her back. I listened to that last show, and I sat on my hands, and I put my phone back on its base just so I could listen. They did a show called Brothers Take a Minute, and it was two brothers who wrote a book about taking a minute to recover yourself. And I just wanted to thank them for that show. My comment and question to you today, Brother Al, is I'm watching a Miss Myria Cahill of Northern Ireland on CNN. She's a journalist and a former Irish senator there in Northern Ireland. And they're showing images of riots and fires, and I'm wondering, is that got anything to do with the way black immigrants are treated there in Northern Ireland?
0: I've not seen it. I've been to Ireland, and I know of the treatment that people say against black immigrants, but I don't know if what you're looking at is connected to that or not. But thank you for your call. Let me take a break. I'll be right back. Keeping it real, keeping it real, keeping it real. Warrior Witness Wednesday and Black History Month. Y'all still can tell me your three R&B songs that you think are important in black history. Let's take a break. Be right back.

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6: Keeping it real. Keeping it real. Keeping it real. Keeping it real. I'm your host, Reverend Al Sharpton, and Black Music History Month. And I see the mayor, Rodney Jones, says, James, number one song, James Brown, I'm Black and I'm Proud. Number two song, Robert Marley, Get Up, Stand Up, Redemption Song, Marvin Gaye, Inner City Blues, and What's Going On. I like all three of your choices, Mr. Mayor. And Donald Trump, according to Cedric Cooper, Donald Trump, when he opens his mouth in a news conference, he certainly just don't know what to say. Yeah, I don't think we can get much argument out of that. DJ Big says creating organization after organizations ain't going to solve anything. Where's God in these organizations for all these years? God is in some of the organizations and not in others. Churches are an organization. Faith-based groups are organization, DJ. Organizations can be with God or not be with God. If organizations were not with God just because they're an organization, then all of the organizations that come out of biblical references are wrong. I mean, think about what you're saying before you be writing. That does not make a lot of sense to me. I bet if you're a member of a church, that's an organization. Or if you got converted in one, that was an organization. You're only talking about the organizations you disagree with. That doesn't mean because you disagree with them that God does. Well, thank you for writing. It is Warrior Witness Day. Let me remind you on Warrior Witness Day, Black History, Black Music History Month. Watch Politics Nation with Al Sharpton live at 5 p.m. Eastern Time on MS Now, and I'm certainly going to be working on, I'm going to do something on Black music history this weekend. I'm also going to deal with what the results mean from the primary, and what does it mean if the Democrats win or the Republicans win the midterm elections. I'm going to deal with a lot of that this weekend. Also, I want to deal with a couple of criminal justice cases. So I have some of the senators on, and I think one of the governors. It's going to be a very important weekend for you to watch Politics Nation with Al Sharpton live at 5 on MS. Also, I want to encourage you all that are in the New York, New Jersey, Connecticut area to come to the Saturday Action Rally. It is nothing like it. You'll get inspired, and you will get the opportunity to not just talk, but be a part of our building, our voter brigades, where we're going to pull out voters and encourage them to vote and be there to help them make easy passage in and out of their voting sites, where we going to be dealing with a lot of our anti-DEI. We're in over 100 weeks where we're picketing firms, companies, particularly Bill Ackman, who've been against DEI. All that we do at the Saturday Action Rally. Be there. One guy told me, I just heard you say on the radio, I came once and I've been coming ever since. He said, I thought I wasn't going to like it. Saturday mornings in Harlem at our temporary place. We're at the historic Mother AME Zion Church on 137th Street, Lenox Avenue, for you in the tri-state area. 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And I've been in meetings much of the morning. I did Morning Joe the last hour, 9 to 10, and then been in the office and meetings mostly around the march on Washington, August 28th. We're putting the details together. And a lot of you are signing up saying you want to organize a bus, you want to know where buses are, you're coming on your own. 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Martise Chisholm says the Staples singers, I'm Just Another Soldier, and Mahalia Jackson, How I Got Over. Well, Martise, I used to hear Mahalia when I was a boy preaching. I preached a couple of her concerts, and I'd love to hear her sing How I Got Over. My soul looks back in wonder how I got over. I love it. I love it. I love it. All right, let's go to the phone. Let's go to Tommy in Chicago, Illinois. Tommy gone. Let's go to JT in Milwaukee, Wisconsin. JT.
7: Yes, sir. Good afternoon, Reverend Sharpton.
6: Good afternoon,
7: Reverend Sharpton. I owe you and your call screener apology. Because the last time I called in, I was kind of like intoxicated. So I owe you and the call screener an apology, sir. So please accept my apology.
6: I accept your apology.
7: Yes, sir. I'm just an old war veteran, served in Vietnam. So don't get mad at me, Rev. But you know what, Rev? You know what get my irks? When you have this president and those Republicans, they cut funding from SNAP program, from the WIC program, everything you can think of it when it comes to, you know, poor people trying to survive and make it the best way they can, especially with these, whatever going on, Kirk and whatever he's doing, make gas prices go up, food prices go up, and people are trying to find a way to survive. So, Rev, yeah, I'm irked. Because we have this person that's cutting funding from programs that help poor people. What is that, Rev? He's kind of like a Robin Hood. I take away from the poor and give it to the rich. You know, Rev, that's
6: what
7: I'm saying.
6: If you look at his policies, and thank you for your call, and again, thank you for your apology. Look at his policies. He is absolutely taken from the areas you said. SNAP programs, Medicaid, Medicare will not renew the Affordable Care Act, and getting tax cuts to the rich. So that's exactly what he's doing. And the question is, what are we going to do about it? And I think that we need to really examine ourselves. Let's go to Ray in Cincinnati, Ohio, the Buzz. Ray? Is Ray there?
8: Yes, sir. Thanks for taking my call, Rev. Rev, before I start, I want you to kind of do me a favor. You don't have to do it today. It doesn't have to be tomorrow this week. But at some point, can you explain to the people that Project 2025, this is going into a second year. Do you know what's in store? Can you explain what's in store for the following 2 years if the Republicans get back in? Because I'm sure there's more to come. and I'll leave it at that. You can do it whenever you want to. But Rev,
6: all right. I think we should have a guest on that's an expert on Project 2025. I've read a lot of it, but I know people that have dissected it. That's a good idea, so they can tell you exactly where in 2025, Project 2025, that they have already initiated, and then where is it going? I think that's a good fact. I should do it on the TV show as well. That's a great idea, Ray.
8: Yeah, and I think, like I said, they should do it before the midterm so they know what's at stake. But let me say this, and I told our host on the buzz this morning, we were talking about Maine's Susan Collins. They asked her, "What do you think about your opponent?" She goes, "Well, you know, the accusations are disturbing," but they didn't come back and say, "Well, what about Donald Trump and what he's done and the people he's endorsed?" You know, these reporters never come back with an answer to a ridiculous answer that they asked these Republicans. You know, like you said earlier, she's got an answer for that. You know, you're going to support Trump, but then you're going to come down on the guy that's running against you. But let me say this about Stephen A. Smith. I thought he was a Republican. You know, over the past years, he's always leaned Republicans. But I think I know why he said what he said against Trump, because Donald Trump, Stephen A. Smith works for ESPN, which is either under the umbrella of ABC that Donald Trump cannot control, because there are no deals that involves ABC. So Stephen A. was free to say what he wanted to say, and what he said was right. Donald Trump is a jinx. If you look at the New York Knicks won 13 straight games. Now Donald Trump comes into the garden, and then they lose it. Friday the 13th, that's not considered a good day. So in my opinion, Donald Trump jinxed the New York Knicks, and we had some on our local station, we had some guy. He tried to explain why Donald Trump is not a jinx and why the New York Knicks lost. So, I mean, he was already a MAGA Republican. But you're going to try to explain why Donald Trump is not a jinx? I'm like, and this is a black Republican. But I wanted to ask you, was in closing, have you ever asked a black Republican, somebody you respected, not just some Joe Blow you meet at the airport, that you respected, and asked them, what has Donald Trump done for him, his family, and the black community? Has that ever happened? And you bought
6: his explanation? Of course it has. I've talked about that on the show. I've talked to black Republicans that are respectable people, and I've asked them what he has done. Absolutely. And their answers are ludicrous. I mean, they'll cite some things that really never happened, or what he said he was going to do and didn't do. And it leads nowhere. But thank you for your call. Hear the music. Let me take a break. I'm coming right back. You on the phones and messages on the message board. Pamela Edgar writes, "Good afternoon, Reverend Sharpton. Keep on doing what you're doing. It's not being done in vain. As long as you are able to speak, walk, and travel, keep on teaching us about our history and our rights, etc." Well, thank you, Pamela. And another guy called. I guess we got enough messages in between. He went down. But I guess he was a MAGA guy. Said, "How much are they paying you for this S?" Now, so I guess we supposed to do our media stuff and not get paid. Did you ever hear, sir, of a thing called Emancipation Proclamation? So all of the right-wing guys get paid, and you go call a guy, have a black radio show, and reduce it to pay? Says more about you than it does me. But thank you for listening. It helps the ratings. We'll be right back. Keeping it real. Sharpton. Right after this.
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25: The plantation said I'm free and were recaptured and re-enslaved because the laws said that. Without them signing the laws that we fought for, how should we have gotten free?
26: Sharpton keeps it real.
25: Because you're raising things that you haven't thought out. There were slave rebellions that did. All right, then give me the answer. You haven't answered me yet. If you thought it out, give me the answer.
26: Asking the tough questions.
27: Well, see, here's the thing. I called him with a statement. Now you.
25: No, but I'm questioning your statement. You can question mine. You can question any statement I make. You can question any statement. Whoa. You can question any statement I make, but you cannot call here and tell me don't question the statement you make, brother.
26: Brother's gonna work it out. Part of the conversation. Just keep it real. Live from the National Action Network corporate headquarters in New York, keeping it real. And now, America's number one civil rights leader, the Reverend Al Sharpton.

0: 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Or you can send a message on the message board at www.nationalactionnetwork.net. Terry Murray says, we must ask ourselves why the Democratic Party gets over 90% of the black votes. What's the value of the black vote in our community? It's very interesting, Terry, because that exact same wording came from two other people. So I guess y'all got some talking stuff to send to talk shows, because y'all don't even mix up the words. But anyway, I have asked myself that. And the answer is the two major parties in the country is the Democrats and the Republicans. Neither one of them are perfect. So if you go over in my lifetime, the Democrats under them, we did get the Civil Rights Act, which made a federal offense for discrimination in interstate travel and in other things. That came in 64 under Lyndon Johnson. 65 under the Democrats, we got the Voting Rights Act. Or 68 under Democrats, Lyndon Johnson, we got the Open Housing Act. Then Nixon came in for his he was elected twice. He had to leave because of Watergate. We didn't get nothing. Nixon was succeeded by Gerald Ford. We didn't get anything. Jimmy Carter came in. Didn't really get much, but they did renew under Carter the Voting Rights Act. And then after Carter, we got 8 years of Reagan. Reagan came with the war against drugs, locked a lot of us up. Ended affirmative action. After Reagan, we got Bill Clinton. Bill Clinton kept the Voting Rights Act, kept the Civil Rights Act, but I was against him on the crime bill that disproportionately hurt blacks, and I said that. And then after him, Bush Sr. I can't think of nothing. Then after Bush Sr., we got... after Bush Sr. is where Clinton was, that's right. And then after Clinton, we got Bush Jr. And after, under Jr., we got, he ignored Katrina until two or three days in, sent us in a war for weapons of mass destruction that wasn't there. Blacks got killed. I can't think of nothing. Then Obama came, we got the Affordable Care Act. We got the policing commission that put cameras on police. And then we got Trump. So did we get everything we wanted or needed out of Democrats? No. But we got those things. We got nothing from Republicans of any national policy, legislative significance. And in fact, they tried to rescind what we did get. So that's my answer to your question. Now, you can dispute it and just like I was respectful enough to answer your question. If you disagree with it, send me, I'll read it, what the Republicans did for blacks in the last 50 years. And I'm talking about since to be fair to you now, since Clinton, with every Republican and Democratic president I've dealt with and met with personally, including both Bushes, and I know Trump. So I'm not talking what I think. I'm talking about things that I've gone to Democratic presidents and asked for, and gone to Republican presidents and asked for, and what I know the answer was. I didn't get everything I wanted out of Democrats, sometimes not even half. I got nothing out of Republicans. Nothing. Now, if you can come up with me on what they did, feel free to use the same message board. And y'all, let me tell you something about organizing. Y'all shouldn't be using the same language in your messages, because then everybody know that this is something y'all doing. act like it's original thought. You know, switch it up a little bit. Y'all ain't even good at that. Let's go to Rick in Baltimore, Maryland. Rick, you're keeping it real with Al Sharpton.
1: Yeah, good afternoon, Albert Mal.
0: Good afternoon.
1: Before I get started, my three for black music might are Gil Scott Heron, The Last Poets, and George Clinton. Although I know The Last Poets might be a little strong for some people.
0: Why?
1: Well, they're not strong for me. They're just right for me. I love them.
0: But, I do, too. I grew up listening to Last Poets. Revolution will not be televised. I grew up Last Poets right here in New York. I don't see why they're too strong.
1: You know, but anyway, let me say this. We talk about black people vote 90%+ for a Democrat, but the Jews here, they vote 75% to 80% Democrat, but nobody never brings that up.
0: You know? Nobody brings it up because it don't fit. Anytime Rick, people all got the same exact language, they're absolutely carboning each other and working for something. We are in the midterm elections. They're going to tell people to try to flood Black Talk Radio, and I'm on all over the country, so you're going to get that. But what they don't understand is I like them asking me the question because I can answer them. And so that the people that are trying to confuse us say, yeah, okay, fine. Answer them then. Switch up. Tell us what the Republicans have done. And it's not like the Republicans don't tell you they're against blacks, that they're against affirmative action, they're against diversity, they are against police reform. They tell you that. So it ain't like somebody making it up. The good thing about Donald Trump, Rick, is Donald Trump will tell you he's not on that side. So they ain't even, you know, the first term, let me say this and I'll let you finish. First term, we at least saw Omarosa in the White House. You don't even have a Omarosa in the White House this time. He ain't even pretending like black folk got something to do with it.
1: You're right. But I'm listening. You familiar with Larry Elder, that black mega Republican?
0: Yeah, I've heard of him, yeah.
1: Yeah, well, I was listening to his show the other night, and he was saying that George Floyd died of an overdose. That cop didn't kill him. Is that true?
0: First of all, if George Floyd died of an overdose, then why didn't the cop's lawyers present that evidence in court where he got convicted, state and federal? He had two trials, found guilty of both. So you telling me this boy Elder knows something that the police lawyers didn't know? It's ridiculous. And why you gotta slander somebody to try to defend? If you want to defend the cop, defend him. But don't lie on a dead man, George Floyd. They would have brought that to the defense in trial.
1: And he was also saying that George Floyd was saying, "I can't breathe," before that cop slammed him to the ground.
0: Well, then what videotape did he have? We have the videotape where he said that with his knee on his neck. Did they have a video before that?
1: I don't know, but if you're familiar with Larry Elder, you know he's far right. He loves Trump.
0: I know that. I know he loves Trump and all that, but you ain't got to make stuff up. I mean, come on now. The lawyers would have proven that, and they would have had the tape. Come on. Larry's supposed to be better than that. You could come up with something better than that. That's easy to check. But thank you for your call. Let's go to phone. We're coming back. Let's take a break. Be right back. Keep it at real. Sharpton. Be right back.

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0: question, and we're back. 1-877-532-5797. 1-877-532-5797. Shopton, keeping it real. Let's go to Tommy. I think Tommy called back from Chicago.
1: Good afternoon.
0: Listening
1: audience. Rev, don't you just love it when the more truth that comes out, the more the clear objective that is shown, people are still acting like they're cuckoo for Cocoa Pops? I mean, Rev, at such a moment, at such a time as this, watch this. Here in the city of Chicago, would you believe you going to a Board of Education meeting to a school where three students have been murdered, lost their lives, and their names aren't even mentioned? And in fact, they tell you you can't even record. The fact they say they don't want to be on camera. In fact, it's not a public setting. It is absolute, unequivocal insanity. And, Reb, the worst part about this insanity is that when we call you, when we call the radio station, when we call around, we always want to talk about them, they, and those instead of us. The process of going to school, paying attention to the PTA, understanding the elected school board, understanding the curriculums and stuff that are being taught in the school. And, Rev, no matter how much you talk to individuals who call into your radio show, constantly saying over and over and over, I'm sure it is the same way all over this country, that for every advantage, for every program that my people took advantage of, my people excelled, my people showed that all they ever had to do was be treated as human beings. They not only excelled, but they got rid of these programs. And now individuals are running around here not understanding, accepting as I close, you got a criminal organization dealing with a criminal organization. And what is the sum total of all of this? Running the clock out, few months away now from midterms election, individuals sitting up threatening people, cussing people out. What he did to that news reporter and stuff ought to be concerning for every individual who says they believe in anything called reality. It ain't how dumb can you be anymore, Rev. This is just simply a damn shame. Sorry for the language. I love you, Doc. Have a great
0: I love
1: show.
0: You. Thank you for your call. And you're right. I mean, where is the evidence of them doing a counter to what I'm saying? I guess, you know, the people that was on the message page, I guess they got to get some new assignment because they didn't answer none of what I said. I said, tell me the Republicans did. I think one did say he had a HUD secretary. And I didn't say that blacks that were in the cabinet. I could have said that. I said what was done. Putting a black in the cabinet. Clinton had blacks in the cabinet. Every Democrat had blacks. Jimmy Carter had blacks in the cabinet. Certainly Obama had blacks in the cabinet, and he was black himself. He had the first black attorney general in the cabinet and others. So what does that mean? What did they get done? To have a black head of HUD and housing mortgage rates still disproportionate black to white, I wouldn't brag about that. Have a black in the cabinet and gentrification started under that, and your HUD secretary didn't do anything about it. So come on, don't give me a title. I didn't ask you your jobs. All of them gave blacks jobs. I'm talking about legislative and policy results. Did both parties do enough? No. But one did some. The other did against us. So get some good talking points, because see, when I answered y'all couldn't come back. Y'all ain't no good warrior witness Wednesdays. Y'all got to be able to come right back, because then people won't know that you are working on something or for something. Let's go to Disco Brian in Philadelphia. The word, Disco Brian.
2: Hello, Rev. before I address the political race to the bottom that I believe we're facing in lieu of Plattner's win, if we could, Rev, for Black History Music Month, I'd like to spend a moment considering the very recent history Black artists made on the country charts. Just 2 years ago, Beyoncé made history as the first Black woman to hit number one on the Billboard country chart with Texas Hold'em. And then just a couple weeks later, Shaboozey's A Bar Song went on to spend 45 weeks at number one on the Hot Country Song chart Billboard, making it the longest running number one song by a solo artist on the country chart. Did you know that, Rev?
0: I knew about one of them. I did not know about the country artist.
2: Rev, 45 weeks at number one. I mean, that, you know, back when I was a child, Debbie Boone, you know, You'd Light Up My Life, and then Mariah Carey and Boyz II Men had, like, you know, they were number one on the main pop chart for, like, I don't know, 10 to 16 weeks. 45 weeks, I mean, it's just unprecedented. And it's just amazing. So that's just, I don't know.
0: No, 45 weeks is amazing. It's very amazing.
2: Right?
0: Yeah.
2: I mean, and Rev, I also recently discovered Charlie Pride's work, the Black country superstar who had 29 number one Billboard country chart hits from 1968 to 1983. And Rev, before I move on to politics, I just wanted to ask, do you ever recall James Brown and you ever discussing Charlie Pride? Did he know of him or listen to his music?
0: He certainly knew of him. And James Brown, they invited him once. I think he was the first, among the first soul artists to perform at the Grand Ole Opry. And I know how he was all very, very excited about that. And he would listen to country music. I don't remember a conversation about Charlie Pride specifically, but he was from the South. He was born in South Carolina, grew up in Augusta, Georgia. So he knew country music. He absolutely liked country music.
2: That is absolutely fascinating. And Rev, would you please write a book about that and make it like a four-part, you know, like I would just, if I could spend the rest of my life reading and learning about that. Because I think through studying that kind of stuff, we can really find bridges that are so broken right now between the sort of the country aesthetic white America, the populist America, and Black America. And I'm not a big fan of country music, but I'm much more much more attuned to R&B and funk and techno and disco and all that stuff. It weirdly warms my heart that you're telling me that James Brown appreciated and enjoyed country music. I mean, it kind of blows my mind. Rev, moving on to politics, I saw that Graham Plattner on Morning Joe this morning talking about how he wants to unleash hell on what he calls the Epstein class. And, you know, Rev, if I had had a chest tattoo for 18 years, that was the symbol that the guards used at the death camps, at Hitler's death camps, I would choose another phrase than the Epstein class to mean the rich, powerful people who protected and enabled or benefited from Epstein's network. Given all the red flags that have been raised about Plattner over the course of his campaign, including, Rev, his professed deep appreciation for a racist, anti-Semitic, far-right podcaster who he calls a friend. In today's conspiracy-laden disinformation culture, calling rich bad guys the Epstein class often gets used as a dog whistle by anti-Semites to insinuate that Jewish people are uniquely connected to pedophilia or sex trafficking. And, Rev, that's really dangerous.
0: All right. Thank you for your call. I see that James Thomas wrote on our message board. I heard James Brown talking about Charlie Pride on his song Dead On It with Sweet Charles Sherrill. You're right, James. I think you're right. I was saying I don't remember he and I having a conversation, but he did mention Charlie Pride on the record. And Sweet Charles, I think, used to play country. Sweet Charles Sherrill, you call him. But Sweet Charles was it. Mr. Brown would call him on stage. And I think he used to be a country musician. And there was two or three others in James Brown's band. Yeah. So he was very much intertwined with country music. Let's take a break. Be right back. Keeping it real. Shopton Black Music History Month. And y'all. Views on what's going on in our world politically and otherwise. We'll be right back.

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0: 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Let me remind you, got some special things I'm hooking up for this Saturday and Sunday on Politics Nation with Al Sharpton. Certainly, I'm going to highlight Black History, Black Music History Month. Got a couple of surprises there. I'm going to also deal with the outcome of these primaries and where we're going. Where is the Iran war really going to go? What is it going to cost us? How do we deal with affordability? All of that and more on Politics Nation with Al Sharpton, 5 p.m. Eastern Time on MS Now. Don't miss it. Tell all your friends. I'll be live both days. You that are in the New York, Connecticut, New Jersey area, if you're just visiting, meet me and beat me to the Saturday Action Rally in Harlem at our temporary location, Mother AME Zion Church, 137th between 7th and Lenox. And, of course, you know many of you have helped, still helping or intend to help us with our new headquarters. It is just waiting on the inspectors to be finished. And we're ready to open up in the next week or two on our Saturday rally. Staff is moving in early next week. Some are already there. I'm so proud, National Action Network, owning a house, and many of you owning a building. And many of you are contributing to be part of it. And, of course, you that are interested can do so at nationalactionnetwork.net and say it's for the building fund. I've asked 100,000 people to send $500, and a lot of people have responded. What you can't do, $500, do what you can. But I want a place in Harlem that will always stand for justice that we own and operate as an organization. I want to encourage you to be a part of organizing for the August 28th march. Everybody's saying, wait a minute, ain't anybody doing nothing? Well, what's the last march you've been to? We need to show our strength. They're showing their strength. Franklin Graham, Billy Graham's son, and them just had a big march and rally on the lawn in Washington. Why? Because that's where the Supreme Court is. That's where Congress is. We've had some good rallies around the country, Mississippi, Montgomery. We need to do it right in Washington where them and their staff and their family is. August 28th is the anniversary of the original March on Washington. We're going that day. And you need to sign up and say, Rev. Al, you're right, I'm going. What's the bus near me? Or I can organize a bus. Can you help me? Or whatever it is you need to know, sign up at nationalactionnetwork.net. And let's really show our outrage and standing up against this redistricting, standing up for the extension of the Affordable Care Act, standing up against what is going on with affordability. Make sure you're there. Let me say again, by way of announcements, I said it before, I'll repeat it. I will be in Virginia tomorrow preaching for the Hampton Ministers Conference, big national conference they do in Virginia every year. At Hampton University is the campus they do it at. I'll be there tomorrow morning at 11, preaching the morning service there. And then I will be in Chicago on Friday morning at the Rainbow Push headquarters, 930 East 50th Street. 930 East 50th Street. I'll be keynoting the morning sessions, the Rainbow Push conference. I'll be in Chicago to speak on the first conference since Reverend Jackson's death. And I'm honored that Youssef, who is his youngest son and running the organization, invited me to come keynote Friday morning, 9:30 sharp. All of our friends from Chicago meet me at the Push headquarters, 9:30 Friday morning. You that listen to the show, come meet me. Let me meet you and tell me this is the voice, the face behind the voice. I'll be at Rainbow Push this Friday, day after tomorrow. And then I'll be back Friday night to be at the Saturday Action Rally in New York, in Harlem. Now, if I can do Virginia, Hampton, Virginia, and Chicago and Harlem in 3 days, done by TV and radio. I did Morning Joe twice this week. I'm running around, and you ain't got off the couch. Ought to be ashamed of yourself. Let's go to Ron in Maryland. Ron, you're keeping it real with Al Sharpton.
1: 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Rev,
0: thank you.
1: I first want to open up with going back and tell my age. I got to go back to first James Brown, number one, said, "Loud, I'm black and I'm proud." When we was kids, that meant a lot to us.
0: Right.
1: Then we had Sam Cooke. And he had a tremendous impact on our lives in the message music that Sam Cooke was putting out at that time with Curtis Mayfield. But you can't forget Marvin with Inner City Blues. So those are my picks for Black History Month. Reverend Sharpton, I will first let me give my congratulations for you just being consistent, because being consistent is a difficult thing to do, especially as you said, when you are black and you are in the public domain. But Reverend Sharpton, I like to talk about an organization that gets little or no conversation in our community, and it's called the PJM. And the PJM, Reverend Sharpton, is the regulatory entity that controls our electricity. The PJM is an interconnection, which is an organization responsible for operating electricity and supplying power to 67 million ratepayers in 13 states in the District of Columbia.
0: Wow.
1: And looking at historic statements, June 1 not only marks Rosewood in Tulsa, Oklahoma, but June 1 of this year, Reverend Sharpton, marks the highest rate hike for electricity ratepayers in the history of the PJM. Let me give you a little background on what has taken place, and it has not been for Governor Shapiro and the 13 governors who make up the PJM regulatory getting together and going to the Federal Regulatory Commission, while a brother by the name of Mr. Willie Phillips, who was the first black man that President Biden tapped to head the Federal Regulatory Commission. Mr. Phillips was the former head of the Public Service Commission here in our nation's capital. Governor Shapiro got them together, Reverend Sharpton. He blocked a $21 billion rate hike. Okay? Well, we would have
0: Give me that figure again.
1: $21 billion rate hike that the PJM had applied for to...
0: Now, who regulates the PJM?
1: The Federal Regulatory Commission.
0: And that, and they decide, the regulators are decided by the president, by the Congress, who appoints who's on the Federal Regulation Commission.
1: You're correct, Reverend Sharpton. Now, let me give you the numbers to show you how historic this was. The rate hike occurred for the fiscal year 25-26. The prices skyrocketed from $28.92 to $269.92 per megawatt hour. Now, what that means in terms of costs, we went from paying in capacity costs, which is passed to us as ratepayers, $2.2 billion to $14.7 billion. this was the rate hike that we got hit with for 25-26. Now, Governor Shapiro had negotiated a cap of $329.17. The PJM just had their annual meeting, Reverend Sharpton, in Baltimore, at the Baltimore Harbor. You had four state senators who, from the state of New Jersey, Delaware, Pennsylvania, and Maryland, came together. They had a press conference, which was put on by the Greater Chesapeake Action Group and the Maryland Conservation of Voters. This is how important in voting is to us as electricity ratepayers. Now, in that settlement cap of $329.17, the PJM maxed out that cap, Reverend Sharker, which means we are now being hit, which went in effect June 1, 2026, with a $16 billion rate hike that was passed to us as consumers. 63% of it, Reverend Sharker, comes from the addition from data centers and crypto mining and blockchain technology. So when we look at the fossil fuel industry and look at the members who, in fact, vote, you got over 1,100 members who vote. 533 of those are voting members. When we look at the total breakdown, 90% of those companies that are members of the PJM, they are vested in the fossil fuel industry. So what they have done, Reverend Sharpton, is for 8 years, the PJM had something called a queue, which they put these projects that the developers are going to build out into it, and they have to almost like waiting in line. They kept it closed for 8 years, Reverend Sharpton. That created tremendous pressures and volatile costs for us as consumers. Not until Governor Shapiro and the governors filed that lawsuit did they pull that cap off in January of 2025. Now we're faced with this, Reverend Sharpton. We have 811 projects, wind, solar, and battery storage, setting in that queue. A study has been done by the Department of Energy saying if they get built out those projects, those 811 projects, they allowed, the money is there, the developers to build it out, it would generate 220 gigawatts of electricity, enough electricity to power from 165 million to 220 million homes a day.
0: Well, then why are they not doing this?
1: They not doing it because when you put these green electrons on the grid for renewable energy projects, it brings down the energy cost for everybody's living shop.
0: Well, that's why we need to put in, we need to put in office people. Yo, this is real stuff. We need to use the electric currents. We need to use just for our own home, work, whatever. But we need to be putting pressure on it. You've got great information. Now we need to actively do something with the information. And none of us could avoid the electrical bills and the wherewithal, both at home and in work. So this is not something that is, whether you want to do it or not, you're going to use energy. Question is, are you going to have enough self-respect to have some say-so over who is going to regulate and make those decisions? Thank you for your call, Rick. Let's take a break. I'll be right back. Keeping it real. Sharpton. Right after this.
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1: Keeping it real, keeping it real. I am your host, Reverend Al Sharpton, and we're back 1-877-532-5797. 1-877-532-5797. Or you can go to the message board at nationalactionnetwork.net. And I just got a couple of text messages from some of our people in Chicago say, I didn't know you was going to speak at the PUSH conference. Yep, I'll be there day after tomorrow, Friday morning, 9:30 at 50th Street Drexel. I'm looking for all my friends to be there. All right, let's go to the phones. Let's go to Metaverse and Mr. Wells. Mr. Wells, you're keeping it real with Al Sharpton.
2: Good afternoon. Reverend Sharpton, I'm going to pivot here. I've got to deal with that, and I know we don't agree, but what has happened in Texas, and when you lecture black people, they don't like it. All right, but I'm going to weigh in here, and hopefully, do you know Charleston White, the internet personality? Have you ever met Charleston White?
1: No, not that I know of, no.
2: There's been this thing, the reason why I bring his name up, he's supposed to be over there with Nick Cannon doing Wild and Out Here coming up sometime soon, and they tried to have Boosie over there with him, and little Boosie and Charleston haven't been getting along. The reason why I invoke the name of Charleston White, Charleston White is a certified mitigation specialist in the state of Texas. That is his expertise. If anybody is serious about
1: certified what? He's certified what?
2: Mitigation specialist in criminal proceedings like this young
1: litigation.
2: Man right now got them 30. Mitigation. This is the sentencing aspect. After there's been a conversation, you've been he's the
1: mitigator. Oh, the mitigated case. Okay. All right.
2: Yeah, gotcha. And this is where we're trying to. And the next thing is that family, and it's not the family now. So we understand about this case. When the incident happened, he was 17. Since April 2nd.
1: Wait a minute, just a second. Tell people what case you're talking about. You said this case, like everybody knows what case you're talking about.
2: Carmelo Anthony case in Frisco, Texas. It was a high school track meet, and there was a stabbing that resulted in death. And this happened April of last year. Since that time until now, that young man has had two birthdays. He was 17 when it happened. He was 19 at the sentencing. So his birthday is an April baby, a May baby, a June baby. But he's had two birthdays. He is 19 now at the sentencing. He was 17 when it happened. That's so we understand some facts about this case. He's a grown man now. Somebody better get to him, and he needs to go to that court and say this. He needs to say to the judge immediately about, and this is the one we, ineffective assistance of counsel to get his attorney fired. Ineffective assistance of counsel. Somebody need to call his mom, his dad. He needs to walk in that courtroom the next day and say, Your Honor, ineffective assistant of a counsel will get that attorney. He's had two attorneys. I've looked at this case, and I've sort of been leaning back. The first gentleman, the one that did his case up there, he was in court, his name Mike Howard. I'm on his website right now. I don't see one place where Mike Howard has any specialty in delinquency prevention and juvenile justice. They made him an adult because the young man died. When it happened, he was clearly an adolescent. That's delinquency prevention, juvenile justice, the federal code. His initial attorney was Derek King Walpole. It was appointed by the court. So he had Derek King Walpole and Mike Howard. For some reason, Derek King Walpole fell off in the family, and he went and got this gentleman. I'm looking at Mike Howard was the one with the beard. He should go and invoke an ineffective assistance of counsel, get him off. Say, I need him off the case, Your Honor. And go back and redo. We can redo it now, but people, all the stuff, I hate white. Look, that's not what's happening now. Getting justice for this young man and unbundling. And just so people will know, it happened in Mr. Fallon's district. He's a Republican. Frisco County is in a Republican district. It's going federal now. Who's in that district, Reverend Al, it's 8 out of 10 in the black. in the city of Frisco, the numbers are somewhat higher. So people talk about, I don't want to work with Republicans or whatever, blah, blah, blah. You better find somebody and call Fallon and get it to go over now, because the people are not going to like this. You dealt with the Trump administration now. If you want the DOJ to get involved with Blanche, y'all not going to like hearing this. To get Trump involved in this, to get justice for that young man, is where this is headed. This is where this is headed. To get justice for him, you're going to have to go federal. Todd Blanche can get involved and say, look, that young man said ineffective assistance of counsel. We're going to bring that case over here on the federal side and unbundle that case. Folks not going to hear that conversation, because that's where it is now. Because if there was a plea...
1: Well, let me ask you a question. Let's ask a question. He was tried in state court, and you say ineffective counsel, which most people that are supporting him saying that he was had an all-white jury wasn't treated fair. What is the federal statute that Todd Blanche could come in on if he was so inclined?
2: He was 17 years old when it happened.
1: That's not federal statute.
2: Look, listen to me. That is
1: according to what code?
2: The federal statute. Listen, I've discussed Office of Delinquency Prevention and Juvenile Justice. This is just some of what I've read. I know for a fact.
1: But I know for a fact he was 17. But I know for a fact that this Justice Department under Trump is not adhering to cases on juvenile justice. There's no federal mandate on it, and it's optional with the Attorney General. And this Attorney General is not inclined to do that.
2: Look, you got a relationship with the man in the White House. You get on the phone and say, look.
1: I don't have a relationship. Donald Trump and I fight like cats and dogs. He certainly wouldn't do it for me. But I'm talking about based on the law. I don't see how they do that.
2: If you get on the phone and quote what I just quoted to you and say, now look here, the young man was wrong. Whoever gassed up the family, because what we're hearing now, I'm reading, there was a plea agreement and he wouldn't take it. Look, that young man is 17 or 17. So, look, ineffective assistance of counsel, it's his case now. He's an adult. His parents can't speak to him. He needs to walk in that courtroom and say, Your Honor, ineffective assistance of counsel, I was an adolescent, I'm too young for this. You name me a thousand people that have
1: been right, that may be what they do, but I can tell you, yes, I knew Donald Trump, and I couldn't get Donald Trump to back off of the Central Park Five. Let's know anything else, so I'm not going to delude myself. And I've not talked to the family of Carmelo Anthony. I talked to victims before I get out there on the case, but thank you for your call. Let's take a break. Be right back. Shopton. Be right back.

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0: Keeping it real, keeping it real. I'm your host, Reverend Al Sharpton, and we're back. 1-877-532-5797. The Stephanie Humphrey Channel says, Brother Carla, instead of asking Reverend Al to do this, see if you can reach out to the family yourself and share the information. I think that's a sound principle. Most people don't understand, Stephanie. I never interfere with cases unless the family or the victim, if he's not killed, reach out to me. I just don't do that. Joanne Kemp is saying Carmela Anthony was charged as an adult at 17. It's legal to charge him in Texas. See, that's another reason. When you reach out, you got to have all information. That's why I like to have lawyers involved or the family's choosing. Very, very, very important. I mean, the case smells wrong to me. But again, no one reached out to me. And the case in South Carolina where this young man was killed by this stoner, Asian guy, that family reached out to us. Reverend Rivers of National Action Network, Charleston's all over that. I'll be going down there. They reached out to us. We evaluated, checked out the evidence as far as we could see, talked to the lawyer. We going in, like I did George Floyd, Trayvon Martin, everybody else. But I don't just be sitting around watching the news. Oh, let me jump on that. That is not wise. And that's why when I call people to march or stand up and go to a courthouse, is we've thoroughly checked it out. I got too much respect for people and too much self-respect to just jump in the pool and don't know if any water's in the pool. Let's go to Wale in Manhattan, New York. Wale.
1: How are you, my shepherd?
0: I'm doing good. How you doing?
1: I'm doing pretty good. First of all, I want to make it clear to you that I would never, Al, insinuate or imply that you're not doing anything. I was just at Huddle Monday. I go to my Huddle every Monday. I try to make it to everything and so forth and so on. When I said last time I spoke to you, I think it was Monday. I'm gonna play it back so I can hear myself, because I hope I didn't sound like I was implying that you weren't doing anything or that your organization wasn't doing nothing.
0: You didn't imply that about me or Nan.
1: Okay. Because if I said nobody, it's only because you would think me being a former TA president, and I learned a lot being that president, a lot of information, because people come to TAs. People running for office and different things. You learn a lot being the tenant, a NYCHA tenant leader. And I got to learn a lot. So, and meet a lot of people. But, when I say I don't have a platform, with all I know, with all these politicians I know, with all these people I know, you would think I would have screens set up outside, all kind of stuff. But anyway, I wanted to read this before my time is up. 41-year-old Jonathan Pettigrew, P-E-T-T-I-G-R-E-E-W is his name, was fatally shot, Reverend Sharpton, on Bronx MTA bus, father of seven. On June 8, 2026, a Bronx bus ride ended in heartbreak when a 41-year-old Jonathan Pettigrew, father of seven, was fatally shot. The dispute started with Jonathan politely asked a passenger to lower his phone volume and a routine request that turned deadly. I'm going to stop there. The mayor, police commissioner, DA, whatever her name is with the gap up in the Bronx, no disrespect, I'm just saying, I forget her name. She's the DA, the district attorney for the Bronx. Mayor Mamdani, Tish, none of them have made a public statement. This is major. I wouldn't care if he was black, orange, Puerto Rican, how that song used to go, that rap. I don't care what race he was. This is a major issue. A man was murdered on a B-36 bus in the Bronx. None of them have made a statement in regard to this. We ride the buses every day. I left Nan, I left Huddle the other Monday, and the shooting took place in front of our phone. Monday passed. You don't hear my shepherd. You don't hear none of them saying nothing. And you know yourself, maybe a year ago, 2 years ago, when de Blasio, even Adams, when they was in there, when stuff happened, you see them doing statements, right? They interrupt the TV program to make a statement, give their support, et cetera, et cetera. None of these people have said anything yet. And this man was shot on the bus. You see, so this is why I'm saying, Reverend Sharpton, it's time to clear, because I'm not saying ain't nobody doing nothing. Well, not enough is being done. There's not enough spotlight. There's not enough, because I do my part. I talk to young people, Reverend Sharp. I do the best I can from what I, from what I know. But it's time for us to clear, pull everything off the table and make, just like COVID, this is an epidemic of emergency proportion. The kids with they, what do they call teen takeovers and these are our children. They're not just black kids. You got Spanish, all races. But they keep the spotlight on us. They keep it written in the sky on us to keep us looking bad. But whether we looking bad or not, we still need to address the issues. So it's time for us to clear everything off the table and start talking about what's going on. Because if we don't do that, we're not going to be here, Reverend. We're not going to.
0: I totally agree with you. I totally agree with you. And I think you're right. We heard from the former mayors, whether it was de Blasio, I was on Morning Joe de Blasio this morning, or even Eric Adams. And then if we don't stand up and raise our voice, they're not going to do it. No, Wale is right. And she's active. I mean, you've been active in your community, your neighborhood, and be at Huddle both weeks. I mean, so you ain't just talking, but where are all the other people? People are being killed, as she just cited. We can't normalize that in our community. Thank you, Wale. That was good. I like that. Thank you. Let me go to a yes. Let me take a break, and we'll be right back. Keeping it real. Sharpton. Be right back.

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0: 1-877-532-5797. 1-877-532-5797. And Livia Taylor's writing on our message board. Good afternoon, Reverend Dr. Sharpton, Nan, and the Keeping It Real MB Chat Squad. Early voting for Georgia runoff elections ends Friday, September the 12th. That's day after tomorrow. Election day is Tuesday, the 16th, 6-12. So 6-12 is 2 days from now. Friday is you can do the runoff voting, and the 16th is election. Thank you for giving us that information. Let me remind you, Politics Nation, you don't want to miss it this weekend. I got some surprises for you. And we're dealing with Black Music History Month. I'm dealing with these elections and where they're going, dealing with the redistricting fight. And I'm going to deal with what has been neglected, the real talks on where it's going, where Medicare is going. So make sure you watch both Saturday and Sunday, 5 p.m. Eastern Time on MS Now. You that are in the New York area, meet me or beat me to the Saturday Action Rally at the House of Justice Meetings is now temporarily at Mother AME Zion, which is a historic church, Frederick Douglass, Sojourner Truth, all of them part of this church, still standing. A beautiful Gothic church, 137th Street and Lenox Avenue, 9 a.m., 9 a.m. to 11 a.m. in Harlem. Make sure you come if you can't be there. If you're around the country and not near us, then you should watch it on Impact Television, NationalActionNetwork.net, or you can watch it on YouTube/NAN/NAN. Let me also say to you that want to help organize, be a part of the march at the Lincoln Memorial on August the 28th, anniversary of the original March on Washington. We're going there to stand up against redistricting, against what they're doing in terms of affordability. You need to be there. Many of you have never been to a march or haven't been in a long time. We have tens of thousands of peaceful people. Buses come from everywhere. Go online to www.nationalactionnetwork.net and sign up right now. Say, I want to be there. Is there a bus near me? Or I want to organize a bus in my town. Or I can get a bus. My church can do it. Hook in and let's do this. And let me also say, I will be in Hampton, Virginia tomorrow. I'm preaching at the Hampton Ministers Conference, 11 a.m. at Hampton University campus, ministers from all over the country, and then on to Chicago, where 9:30 on Friday morning, I'm keynoting the Rainbow Push Convention for Yusef Jackson, Reverend Jackson's youngest son. This is the first conference since his death, and I'm honored to be there and be a part of it. Now, let me show you how people are. On the message page, Purple, 1988, y'all look him up. He writes on the message board, Jesse Jackson is gone. Thank you, Jesus. You're next, Al. Now, I bet you this guy calls himself a Christian, calls himself good, and he's going to celebrate Reverend Jackson gone and predict I'm going next. And these are kind of people that wonder why we do what we do to stand up to elect people that contain haters like that. Somebody shot President Trump. I publicly said I give sympathy to him and his family. I know his kids. I don't agree with them. Don't deal with them. But anytime you're that low that you want to celebrate somebody's death, Purple, it says more about you than the people. And I read that so people know. And we get this kind of hate stuff every day. I've been stabbed one time. It ain't all talk. If you're going to stand up for something, there's going to be people that hate you. But you stand up anyhow, because that's what you're going to do. And Reverend Jackson lived 84 years, and he changed this country. I don't know what you call yourself changing purple, but you are a tortured, sad person. I feel sorry for you. All right, let's go to the phones. Let's go to Yessie in Atlanta, Georgia. Yessie.
1: General Sharpton, I'm glad you're doing well. I'm feeling good.
0: Yeah, that individual.
1: I'm gonna alleviate some of that hate off you, Rev. Say that. Let's hope this person just didn't know how to word their frustration over being maybe on a different side of hope you are. And I don't mean that in a negative way towards the person, but I'm saying that for your benefit, opposed to the demise of the other person, in that that was just read over the airwaves. And some people out there listening may be harboring hatred for those amongst us who do put up the political fight that is necessary and timely. Because presently we don't have our own television stations. We don't have our own grocery stores. And if we didn't have the Reverend Dr. Al Sharpton and some few other brothers who have to put up with us calling them coons, I shouldn't say us because I don't call you that, Rev, but put up with their brothers and sisters who don't know anything about any part of trouble, just hear rumors. And I'd like to alleviate that up off you, Ralph, by saying, let that be. He was just confused and didn't know how to word something that he might not have studied well enough to understand. I'm heavy, Ralph, because I'm reminded of Trevon with this last brother who was shot in the back.
0: Yeah.
1: And additionally, to add insult to injury, a young man who was plainly defending himself was lynched. He was politically lynched. Take all of his opportunity to live life as a young man was taken. Now, I don't know all the facts to that particular case, yet I'll say this. The makeup of those that are still exacting authority over us, and I think some people may feel that politics is yielding to that authority that we don't feel is justifiably placed on our land or justifiably placed against us as slaves who shouldn't be permanently subject to our slaver. Yet, something dawned on me, Rev, because of your action network. You bring people together in the real time of dealing with things. Now, I don't know exactly what type of things you deal with the action network. I don't know if you have gardens growing. I don't know if you have schools going or things of that nature. But what I can tell from here is if they were to begin, they would begin from someplace near where you're presently operating. Would I be incorrect?
0: No, you'd be very correct.
1: And you said something that kind of miffed me, not miffed me bad, but you talked about folks that talk about conspiracy theories and don't seem to be doing a whole lot. However, I think we should exploit that because those who don't want to do politics can get together and listen to you all day long someplace. And you still have control. But if we can get them in one place, Reverend Sharpton, just for the sake of saying you at least care enough to show up and open your mouth, I think we have this extra special weapon. And now the people that think weird and think only this earth ain't going to understand this. We have this weapon called the Ruach HaKodesh. In English, that's called the Holy Spirit. Yeah, Paul said it. when he had to help the Romans with what they were doing. If my lie is going to save the souls of my brothers, let me lie a little bit. Now, I hope y'all out there understand we need to come together at every aspect with respect. And that's what I'm asking for the voters to give to those who don't want to vote so much. Give them the respect of saying, no, I've had enough of that. And still unify with them over the needful things of community, the needful things, our children's children, how we're going to maintain.
0: Well, let me say this, and I'll let you go for 3 minutes. Let me say this. I think, thank you for your call, and I think that we all ought to do that. And I saw D. Big say that we do have some supermarkets and businesses in some places, and DJ Big is right. I don't. He and I don't agree with some things, but he's right. We ought to support the ones we do have. I also think that if you put yourself out in public, as I have all my life, I've been preaching since I was 4 years old in Church of God in Christ. If you put yourself out in public, you're going to have public risks. So I don't pity myself. I don't have pity parties. I thank God I made it this long. Like I said, I was stabbed one time. So I know this stuff will get you killed. But what is more important, Dr. King used to say that, is more important than how you die. And don't get me wrong, I ain't trying to die. But it's how you live. And if you live your life right, you're going to die one day anyway. But let your life mean something. And that's what not only me, but that's what everybody listening to me should say. You know, I just had our media team post a sermon I did at Riverside Church maybe 10 years ago. And I said, and I often, that if you should ask yourself this question, if you would ask yourself this question, that if I were to go today, if this was my last day, what could they say about me? Because at the end of the day, the moment you or I die, the only thing that will matter is what we've done for more than for ourselves. If all we did was buy a nice car, they'll change the registration, be driving your car around in a week or two and forget you was gone. Nice house, they'll sell the house or stay in the house, you gone. Let your life mean more than something that was just about you. I preach a lot of funerals. I don't preach the funerals of people that didn't mean nothing. Because there's nothing to say. Who cares you got a house? Who cares you got a car? Do something that a preacher ain't got to hallucinate a life for you that you never lived. And I'm living every day to make sure people at least have something to say that I tried to do. And some things I did get done. I ain't worried about it. Because I believe your living is not in vain. Let me just get ready to go. Let me thank all of you that called in, listened in, and wrote in. Remember, whatever you do, wherever you go, however you feel, tell somebody, tell anybody, tell everybody. Reverend Al told you personally, keep it real. Keep it real. Keep it real. I'll talk to you tomorrow. Keep it real.
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26: Our classroom, Dr. Horn will deal with issues in South Africa, Ethiopia, Iran, Israel, the Sahel nations, Colombia, Senegal, and China. You get the picture. Dr. Horn will also review the recent primary races in Texas and California, and also discuss the administration's policy of only admitting Afrikaners as refugees. But before Dr. Horn, author Leanne Noble will highlight her book, Black, White, and Colored. But get us started. Let's go to Baltimore. David Murphy standing by. Grand Rising, David. I'm not hearing David, Habiba. Hopefully we have David with us. There's a lot of stuff going on in Baltimore today that David wants to discuss with us this morning. Again, also tomorrow is Friday, and we invite you to free your mind and join us for our Open Forum Friday program, being promptly at 6 a.m. Eastern Time. Big day today in sports. Congratulations to the Knicks winning, pulling it off last night in a thriller. And they're one win away from being champions in the NBA. So they beat the Spurs last night, those of you who stayed up and watched the game. Also today, big sporting event today, the World Cup soccer starts. So, you know, it's going to be watched all over the globe. It's being played in the U.S., Mexico, and Canada. We'll see how far the United States soccer team goes in this. It's 8 after the top of the hour. As we mentioned, we're waiting for David Murphy to join us. David is in Baltimore, and he's the owner, president, CEO, the top cheese of the National Black Unity News. Grant, good morning, David.
27: Good morning. How are you, sir?
26: We're doing good. We're running a little bit late, but we're here and we're still learning. So, David, you started a crusade about unity. Can you share that with the listeners, how you plan to do that?
27: Well, it's not I, but it's a group of people, starting with a brother by the name of Bill Gooden. It's starting an event that I think is so powerful. It's called Black Unity Day. And the purpose of this is not only to unite black people all throughout the diaspora, but to educate us why it's so important that we not just talk about unity, but practice unity. See, you know, for us to get good at anything, you know, we have to practice this and practice that. But, you know, it's for such a crucial time as this, this Unity Day, so, you know, our goal is to have people have all types of discussions, which like we have in here in Baltimore, about the power of unity, not just in theory, but in action, working with one another, supporting one another, recognizing one another, regardless of your ideologies and all that other stuff. It's just that we need to come together because there's strength in unity, but we have to understand why we're unifying. And so I am so, you know, pleased that Bill would like to take credit for this, but at the same time, he would be quick to tell you it's not about him, it's about us, we, black melanated people, not here, all over the country and throughout the diaspora.
4: Right, because unity is white folks' Achilles heel. If we unify, and they know this, you know the sad part about this, David? Our people don't know it, because our people did it, as Neely Fuller said, we stay on code. Because the other folks, when it comes to us, they stay on code. They may have their differences with each other. But when it comes to dealing with us, it doesn't matter where they're from. If they're from Iceland, if they're from New Zealand, France, the United States, and they have that color, they stay on code when they deal with us. We, unfortunately, don't have a code. And this is why I'm happy that you guys are doing this unification piece that you're doing, because this needs to be broadcast. I know many of us have been programmed, and it takes a while for us to grow out and start trusting each other. That's why it's sometimes, once you understand that unity is the key, it's painful to watch black people attack each other. You know, he's got a difference with a brother and sister. You know, just take it to the side and work it out like the other folks do. Your thoughts?
27: That's right. You know what else, too, Carl? Like I said, we will be starting, you know, celebrating this day. The official day is on March the 8th, and, you know, 2027. But do you know, I think I mentioned to you one time before, that I was invited to this Asian coalition, so to speak, and they were all types of Asians from Vietnamese, China, Korea, and places like that. And they wanted me to put together a black business directory. And I asked the question, of course, why? The first thing one of the gentlemen stood up and told me, he said, we, looking around the room at each other, they were, you know, like I say, from all different persuasions, we don't get along with each other. He said, Chinese don't get along with the Japanese. He said, Koreans don't get along with the Vietnamese. He said, we support our own, but we don't support each other. He said, same thing with the Hispanic community. He said, but you black people, that's what he said, you black people are the most unified people in the world. He said, all of us benefit from the work that y'all have done. He said, the problem with you guys is y'all just don't even know it.
4: Yeah, that's sad, but that's a fact.
27: Yes. And so, we had, I do a podcasting. We had organizations from all across the country was on this call. And before they came on the call, they identified we wanted to recognize one another. But the thing was, they already was committed, because I had a previous conversation before they even came on air with us, that they was ready. And I loved it. The thought that so many organizations say identify with our issues, but we all identify, you know, that we need to connect and work with one another. So we got a great start. And thank to people like you, sir, you know, this even greater start. So, you know, so again, it is time, because they say those people are not playing with us. And if we don't unify, you know, this division is going to be to our demise.
5: 13 after the top of our family is speaking with David Murphy. David, let me ask you this. The folks who are not supporting this, what are they telling you?
27: Well, you know, I'm extremely busy, but there's a lot of stuff going on in our communities. And I listen to some various shows about dissension, stating that, you know, a large group of people are now dividing themselves because now they consider themselves Indian instead of black and things like that. And so a lot of chatter is going around, divisiveness. Here we go again. Light skin, dark skin, you know, Phil House. Now, now we're going into another level. And see, you know, these little monkey riches, they keep throwing at us, constantly divide and constantly have us bittering, you know, going after each other over
5: But you know, David, part of that is that we spend so much time fighting each other. The oppressor is just sitting back, probably got a stogie, and just laughing and just look at them. You know, they haven't changed since we left our plantation. You know, our ancestors used to treat us that way. They don't, you know, I wish our folks could understand that. I mean, I know there's some people who just have so much self-hate, and I pity those folks because they really don't know how to get over that hurdle. It's a learning process, but they with not hating each other, they still can't. Many of them don't trust each other, and that's a problem.
27: You know, the main reason with that is because you're 100% right. The main reason is because I'm just speaking for myself now. You know, it's you know, based on the way I was raised up in the 50s. Everything that looked like me was bad. You know, I mean, you know, we were this and we wasn't that and we this, that. They were protesting. They were doing all kinds of stuff. To me, and I thought something was wrong with me. So the psychological damage was done to me took a lifetime of self-examination and stuff like that to help free my colonized mindset. And so, right. That's we have some serious work to do, but at the same time, it can be done. And it starts with that man in the mirror.
5: Exactly. 15 at the top there. Family just waking up. I guess it's David Murphy from Baltimore's National Black Unity News. And it's starting with a group of fellas out of Baltimore, a unification process. It's trying to get all black people unified. Some people will say that will never happen. Those who usually say that are the ones who don't want it to happen. You know, earlier this week, we had Dr. Joy DeGruy, and she mentioned that, you know, that some you got some groups who just don't want to unify. She says, we're going to have to leave them behind and just keep moving. We just need a critical mass. Your thoughts, David?
27: Yes, I agree with you 100% because Harriet Tubman made it plain. She said she wanted to save all those Negroes on the plantation. Some of them just didn't want to go. And so there's nothing you can do about it. When the mind is made up that they don't want to stay in the conditions that they're in, you know, we have to shake the dust off our feet and keep on moving, you know.
5: Yeah, Dr. Welsing put it better. They're just looking for a better, a more comfortable spot in the system of racism and white supremacy where they feel impervious to all the attacks. They don't feel racism at all. That's what they're seeking instead of, you know, seeking total independence. But here's another thing, too, speaking about independence, David, because some people think that we should move away. We should get away from, you know, and a lot of people, as you know, many of them moved to Ghana, to Costa Rica, just different places, just to get out of here. And some people are calling for separation. I know that's part of it. So, one time the Nation of Islam was calling for that. I want to get your thoughts about, do we run away or we stay here and deal with it? But right now it's 17 after the top. They are family. We got to take a short break. We come back. If you just joined us, I guess it's David Murphy. We're talking about unity. You want to join the conversation? Reach out to us at 800-450-7876. And we'll take your phone calls next.

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0: And Grand Rising family, thanks for starting your Thursday with us and our guest from Baltimore, David Murphy. It publishes the National Black Unity News. And this morning, with some of his friends in Baltimore, they started a crusade to unify African-Americans, unify Africans, black people, whatever. You know, that's another issue that seems to separate us, David. We don't know who we are. You know, we'll adopt to anything that anybody will tell us. So I want to get your thoughts, though. Why do you think people still, at 2026, and we're talking about adults, they've heard our scholars, and many of them, some of them even debunk what our scholars are teaching them, and don't want to unify, but we don't trust each other. Why do you think that is so?
1: Well, you know, some people, I'm just be straight about it, is bought with a price. You know, and that's always be the case. A few pieces of silver, as some might say, they would sell their soul. And for me, myself, and I type of attitude, you know, they always want to be amongst us. Just unfortunately, other people put them in position to call themselves directing us and leading us. And it's like the blind leading the blind, and it unfortunately has such a profound reaction on us that this colonized mindset is so deep and to our mental, our psyche, our spiritual, and so I know you mentioned before you went out, you know, before you went to break, but why so many people are moving to other countries and stuff, coming, getting out of this place, and I never, ever been out the country myself, but I heard so many fantastic stories about people who have. But I can recall going to a place called Whiteville, North Carolina. That's where my father's from. And they have a graveyard behind the church. And every time I visit there, I go to that graveyard, and so many of my ancestors are their grandfathers, great-grandfathers, all of them right there. And I feel such a powerful, powerful spiritual way. Now, I can imagine what it's like going to a continent in Africa and places, you know, Brazil, all over the place where we are, and you see people like us doing this and doing that, even though they have some of the similar problems. But the same thing is when you on the land and you begin to learn the culture and you learn who we really are, not just from slavery. And it's difficult. It's extremely difficult to live here and to see what's going on, right, you know, right up in our face like that, and it feels sometimes, it seems sometimes like it's hopeless, but, you know, there is hope, because I know for a fact, because I am around people who are making changes all over the country. Like I said, I had a call Monday night, I had over 30-something organizations over there, rolling up their sleeves, putting in the way. They just not talking about, they had track records of, you know, doing this and doing that. So I'm very hopeful that, you know, the day will come. May not be in my lifetime, but we, black melanated people, going to take back our rightful roles. And that's why this Unity Day is so important, because they say we have to practice, we have to teach it to our young people, and that generation to teach it to their generation. And just hopefully that mindset will start to change. And not only that, we'll start taking action, not only, you know, supporting one another, uplifting one another. And like you said earlier, stop getting on public events and affairs and media and going at each other. You know, that's just so disheartening to hear and see that often. And people don't realize the effect that it has on us as a culture. But again, there is hope, because people like you, Bill Gooden, so many other people out there are making changes. But, you know, we need to unite. We need to understand. We need to tolerate. And unfortunately, you know, I've been out here for a long time, over 40 years publishing. And it's only 2-5% that separates most people, organizations, and individuals. 95% most black people agree upon. We allow that small percentage to separate us. So we don't have far to go. It's just that we have to break that barrier of that 5% because you this and I'm that. We have to let that go and look at the bigger picture, because more is at stake, even so now, because like I say, other people are not playing with us. They have a playbook. They have, like you say, they have codes already in place. And if we don't stand up now, I shudder to think what it's going to be like tomorrow. But then again, like I say, because I see so many people taking the stand, And one of the things that I'm blessed with, the National Black Unity News, I connect people through media. I connect people through podcasting. I connect people individually. You know, we have a group called Black Men Unifying Black. We bring black men together every first Saturday of the month, and we talk about all types of things, but the most important thing is that we get to know one another. Once we get to know one another, you know, we can do good by one another. See, because we'll find out that we have a lot in common. And so, again, you know, media like this is so powerful because we have such a small voice, but yet we still have a voice. We still have hope. And so, again, I just want to give a shout-out to you, Mr. Carl Nelson, for, you know, doing what you're doing, not just on this show, but what you've been doing for a lifetime. So I appreciate you, brother.
0: All right. Thanks for those kind words. Let me just say this, family. 26 minutes after the top of the hour, I guess, is David Murphy from the National Black Unity News in Baltimore. If you're out there, don't let somebody else recruit you to hate another person or another issue that has nothing to do with you. You know, that's the worst thing to do. Somebody tell you something about someone else who they had a beef with, and they're trying to recruit you to hate that person. That person hasn't done anything to you. You know, that's the worst thing you could do. Make up your own mind. That's why we always say, free your mind. Think for yourself, you know, and but some people, they're just like sheep. So it's unfortunate that they think like that. But we turn it around, but it's coming slowly. One of the things I wanted to point out, David, is that Ashra Kwesi, one of our scholars, he says, if black people knew who they are, we wouldn't be in the problem. You wouldn't have gangbanging. You wouldn't see these young people fighting each other. He says, in fact, one of the themes of one of his businesses, Know Thyself. And he said, you know, because he takes tours to Egypt and he shows all the glorious things that we did, our ancestors did. You know, many people, you know, we talk about it on the radio, but you go there and to Egypt and see it. It's a different thing. The reality sticks in. We come from some brilliant, brilliant, brilliant minds of people, and that DNA is still with us. And that's why when you see these youngsters attacking each other, if they knew this, as Brother Kwesi would say, know thyself. The last thing you want to do is hurt another black person. That's the last thing you'd want to do. So, you know, we've got to figure out, because, you know, part of the problem, David, is that people think our history starts when we got here on these shores. No. And that's what it's so painful for them to digest, that era of enslaved and the Maafa and all of that and slavery. All of that is hard for them to digest, but they don't go beyond where we were before that. I want to get your thoughts about all of that.
1: Well, let me just say this to you. Now, I've been out here for a long time doing this. Just last year, I mean, you allowed me to come on this show several times to speak about this documentary that God has blessed me with called Black Baltimore during the 1950s, during the 1980s. As I said before, I came up in that area during the 50s, 60s, and like I say, the majority of the stuff that I seen through media did not hold me to high esteem. It made me feel low, bad about myself, the media did. And I actually thought something was wrong with me. Until I start doing the research on Black Baltimore, we don't have to go to Egypt, Africa. We can look in our own backyards. What I found out when I started doing this documentary, I put together a trailer. Even the trailer is an hour long. I had to cut that in half. It was too much. Just a trailer. But what I found that came from out of Baltimore was so much rich history. So many glass ceilings was broken during my life. And I had no clue all this stuff was going on around me. Nobody was telling me this stuff. I knew some things. But when I did this documentary and did the research, I'm just going to say it this way. Because of my upbringing and because of shows like, you know, a lot of people just look at Baltimore in a certain way because of shows like The Wire, The Corner and stuff like that. All this here drug infestation and this kind of stuff, like gang banging and all of this. But the truth is, the documentary that I've shown shows a totally different view of who we were and what they did. Because, you know, them other folks ain't going to tell our story. If they do, it's going to be distorted. But for the first time, we got to tell our own story, and I am proud. I used to be kind of ashamed being in Baltimore one time. But when I did this documentary, I'm so proud for where I come from, for the people that did what they did in the 50s, 60s, and 70s, the lifestyle they turned, the businesses they created. I hope, matter of fact, on July, if you're in the Baltimore area, on July the 18th, we will be showing this film again at the Powerhouse World Ministry facility, and it's from 2 to 5 on July the 18th. If you want more information about this documentary, I encourage, if you're in the Baltimore area, even if you're not in Baltimore, like I said, I'm a blessed man because I was blessed with a blueprint. So I can take the same blueprint that what we did about Black Baltimore during the 50s and 80s. We can do it just about every major city where Black people preside at. All we need is a couple of elders who in the 60s or 70, 80 age, you know, 90 age bracket, because everything is not recorded. But, you know, a lot of people have memory just like I do. You can bring these resources together and we can duplicate the history in that particular town. And so so now it's time for the first time that we get to really tell our story by us and for us, you know, because our story has been told by other folks. Now the truth, like I said, I am so amazed and so appreciative of the people that I came up with, the things that they have done. And I encourage everybody, just give me a call and I can send you some snippets of the documentaries. But at the same time, what you just said, Carl, if people knew who they were, now can you imagine, right here in Baltimore, I showed it to my grandchildren. And they was amazed. They did not have no clue of what the, you know, the avenue, you know, Pennsylvania Avenue was like. It was the hub. It was almost like our downtown, the Providence Hospital that Black people ran and owned. The Park Sausages was the first traded company in the nation, a Black company. You know, I can just go on and on and on and on about all of the great things. Came from right out of Baltimore. But if you let people, because other media portray Baltimore and us this way, like they did just not in Baltimore, all over the country, all throughout the diaspora, how they portrayed us. And so that's why we are confused. That's why we ain't, because we don't like ourselves. Based on their media, you know, I'm going to just say it like this, and I'll turn it back over to you. You heard of Michael Jackson, Michael Jordan, Clarence Thomas, Aretha Franklin, Oprah Winfrey. I can go on and on and on. Now, you take their media, every last one of those people, no matter how well they can sing, how well they can do, how well educated they are, all of them have been slandered through the media. And if you were of a different persuasion and you listen to their media, their own media, when they look at it, ain't none of us no good. No matter how much education we have, how well we can sing or dance or play sports, ain't none of us no good. Now, I don't care how much money they got. And that's the way they view us. And that's why you see the conditions that you see today. That's why a person like y'all president, because I don't claim him, y'all president was elected, because people, that's the way they see us.
0: And that's an important point that you're making, Bill. And that's how people overseas see us as well.
1: Yeah. Mm-hmm.
0: So when they come here, they treat us in a certain way with disdain because they don't want to be with us. They want to be like us. They'll take our money and they'll steal our ideals and our swag, if you will. But they don't want to be like us. You get what I'm saying? They don't want to. You know, they don't wanna go. Through our history, the painful part of us, but the outer words, you know, the music, the how we dress, how we talk, the phrases we use, all of our swag, they love that, you know, because theirs is just vanilla. Ours has got total flavor, you know, different levels of flavor too. So they dig that, but they just don't want to be like us. You ask any one of them, would they trade in a white person? Would they trade in their life for one of ours? And you get the answer.
1: I heard it said that, you know, and I kind of tend to believe this, you can have one of the most poorest Caucasian person living in real poverty, but he had one sense of pride. At least I'm not Black.
0: Yeah.
1: Oh,
0: they'll say, but you just the N-word, you know? They'll say that. But at least I'm not an
1: N.
0: Right. And what they did, they got our young people to turn that to being a pejorative, you know. So we've got to turn it around, but it has to start with our young people. I got to ask you this question because we're both in the media, but most of the media that young people consume is online, and they do things and they're not known. They think they're doing it by themselves. You know, they don't know they're programmed to be self-destruction. That's part of the media programming. With some of the music that they're into and some of the lifestyle they see on television or see online, and this is what they absorb. How do we reach those young people, especially those in the teenage section? I love to get the ones younger, but the teens who are coming into adulthood, how do we get to their minds to wake them up?
1: Well, there's several ways. You know, back in the day, we used to have what you call apprenticeship programs and rites of passages. Certain people in certain community would, it was all, when I was coming, there was always a black man or a black woman in the community that would organize with guys in the neighborhood to play ball or you know, just sit down and talk to us, you know. And it was most sometimes the elders. I mean, I had so many people that we used to talk to us. But, you know, their voices got drained out because of the larger media, because what they were saying didn't play out in reality, because we didn't have too much to back things up. But today, there's no excuse, because we have information now. We know that we were more than just slavery. We know that we invented a whole bunch of stuff that was taken.
0: Right. And hold that thought right there. I almost called you Bill. Almost let there were David. David Murphy's, I guess, family from the National Black Unity News in Baltimore, and discussing unification. What are your thoughts? You thought about unifying, or are you still hating on each other? I'd love to hear from you, and tell us why. Be bold and do it. Here's the number. Call us, 800-450-7876, and we'll take your phone calls after we check the news, traffic, and weather in our different cities. That's next.

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0: And Grand Rising family, and welcome to Thursday. Our guest is Brother David Murphy from the National Black Unity News in Baltimore. Before we go back to him, let me just remind you, coming up later this morning, we're going to speak with the University of Houston's Africana professor, Dr. Gerald Horn. If you've heard Dr. Horn before, we cover a lot of territory with Dr. Horn. And so, you know, call up a couple of friends and let them know that he'll be on the radio and tell them to start listening right now. Before we hear from Dr. Horn, though, we're going to speak with the author, Liana Nobel, and she's going to hide her book, Black, White, and Colored. And tomorrow, of course, is Friday, and that's when we give you a chance to free your mind. It's called an Open Phone Friday. And all it means is to think for yourself. This is what we'll be having a discussion with David right now about unity. It started a crusade, started in Baltimore. It's have unification among black folks. And that's part of the problem is many of us don't know that we're not unified or don't understand the reason for unification. David, so what would you say to those folks?
1: Well, you know, the old saying, each one teach one. We have to start communicating with one another. And to enlighten how it is so important to unite with one another, because they can say divide and conquer. This is why we're in the condition that we are. We are powerful and resilient people. It's just that everyone knows it but us. And so it's time we start awakening to this fact that we have to, we must, to unify for our own survival. Now, you mentioned before you went off a break about our young people, how to reach out to them as well. You know, me personally, I have quite a few grandchildren. And every opportunity I get, I try to input some knowledge into them, some history into them, let them know who they really are, not what other people are saying about them or to them. You know, I give them books to read. I show them the documentary that I did, and I had just personal conversations with them. I constantly put it in their head because I do recall when I was coming up every once in a while. Even the guys that y'all may say, most people may say wasn't good, they were pimps or drug dealers, even they would impute wisdom to you. Boy, get off this corner. You don't belong here. Go get your, you know, they would say stuff like that to you. And don't be like me and things like that. But see, right now, The lack of communication from generation to generation is terrible. That's another divide and conquer tactics that people use on us. They put the music in there, and they know that the elders don't like that stuff. You know, they know this. They know it's going to divide us. It divides men from women. You know, I mean, it's just all the devices that they put on us, and we fall for that okey-doke every time. But it's time to acknowledge and see so much information is going across this internet and stuff. So people are confused, and a confused mind does nothing. So those of us, like I said, in your own circle, pull these young people up, have a conversation with them. And I'm going to tell you this I do know. Our young people, how they say they are thirsty, they are hungry for our elders, for information. Nobody talks to them, and, you know, they don't want to talk to us, and we don't talk to them. Somebody got to take the first step. Like Michelle, but we have to take the high road. We have to reach out to our young people. Sit them down. You see them guys up on the corner. Do you know how powerful it is when a black man walk to a corner of a bunch of guys, walk in boldness, and speak love to these young men? Look, I ain't here to threaten you. I'm not here to do this, but I just want to share a little bit of information about you. And just, do you know how much they appreciate it? Some of them are going to try to be tough in this thing, but I guarantee you, two or three of them, even if you walk away, going to run behind you and pull you up because they are truly thirsty. They are seeking. Those days when we used to sit at the table, we don't have those days anymore, so we had to reach out. And so that was, and I tell you one thing. Once you start talking to these young folks because of the way they can communicate with the social media and stuff, when they start hearing the truth from us, man, they will spread it like wildfire. And that's how things start changing. Do you know there's a brother in the National Black Unity named by the Dr. Dennis, named Dr. Dennis Rogers? And one of his things he and I is doing to reach out to our young folks, he has access to the HBCU. That's his mission, to reach out to them. And one of our missions is to have them into the publications, different colleges all across the nation in the publication. But the thing is, we want to reach back out to them like we did in the 60s. That's where a lot of the civil rights movement came from like those students. Man, they were the ones that stood up there and went up against the doors and sit at the counters and stuff. We have a whole army that's untapped out there, our young people. hungry and thirsty. All they need is some love and some information, and they'll take it from there. They do, you know, we do our part, they will do their part. Thank you, Carl.
0: All right, 13 away from the time. Again, that's David Murphy, publisher of the National Black Unity News in Baltimore. We're talking about unification on a crusade to unify black folks. And we don't all have to be lockstep walking together. We just have to be when it comes to us. If somebody attacks us, then we've got to respond globally. Not just if somebody attacks a brother in the south side of Chicago or South Central or Southeast D.C. or Park Heights, but somebody also in Bridgetown, Barbados, or somebody in Nairobi, Kenya, or in the U.K., in East London. A brother, we've got to respond. Those, because, you know, there for the grace of God go I. We could have been in any of those places, depending on where the ship that our ancestors docked at. So that's one of the first things, too, you know, David. We talked about the fact that many people, you know, they see their history starting when we got off the slave ships, our ancestors got off. But we were before. We had a glorious history. And once you understand that, you can never hate another black person. You can never even try to put another black person down. And that's why we say, you know, free your mind. Think for yourself. You know, just free your mind. Just think about it. Why am I hating on this person? He hasn't done anything to me. But my so-called friend told me he dislikes him, so I got to hate on him too. That is so silly. I've seen that. I just chuckle when I see, you know, people fall for it. This is, somebody can tell you to hate another person. They recruit you, and you fall for it because you think this person is all wise. No, they're not.
1: And Carl, you hitting on something real serious, very serious. Do you know how many people are dead or being shot every day because somebody say, I don't like him, and you shouldn't like him either. He's our enemy, so we have to take him out. I mean, it had nothing, like you said. That
0: right.
1: Person had
0: and you know
1: nothing.
0: What, David? The oppressor just sitting back and laughing. He says, and this is when this is what Dr. Wilson says. This is when you do that, you are caught up in the system of racism and white supremacy. Anytime you take your eye off the oppressor and train it onto your brother or your sister, you have caught up in the system of racism, white supremacy. But go ahead and finish your thought.
1: Yeah, and like you say, 100%, because, you know, these tactics that they use on, like I said, we fall for these things. But, you know, why I got this opportunity, you know, I'm a very spiritual person, and I can only tell you about my journey. Like I said, there was a time I didn't like myself. Media played a big part in that, because I thought something was truly, truly wrong with me based on mass media. And if I didn't like myself, you know I didn't like you. And so, you know, and nothing about you.
0: Share with us. What turned it around?
1: Well, it comes to, you know, one thing we have to do, what we're doing right now, we have to start questioning ourselves. You know, why I act this way? Why I do this? Why just being in the state of mind that I'm in, and I start questioning myself. I start seeking. But I'm just going to tell people out there now, because you spend a lifetime looking in all the wrong places. I was reading books. I was going to seminar, workshops, psychiatry, everything, looking at all the places on the outside. But the true answer was within. And when you start searching within yourself, now I'm going to say this, Carl. It's very important. Most people, if they're going to be honest with us, will never ever say to another person what they say to themselves. I'm so stupid. I'm this dead. Why I do this and why I act this way. We would never say that. But then again, a lot of us who really care about people would never say that to another person. But if somebody else was doing something or saying something or was hurting themselves, most of us would go to that person and try to encourage that person, lift that person up. So why not do that with yourself? Forgive yourself, lift yourself, treat yourself as your best friend. And when that starts happening, it's a process. And then the most powerful thing in life that can happen to you when you learn to love yourself. Once you learn to love yourself, you know, you love God, you love yourself, there's nothing on the outside can shake that. When you love yourself, therefore you can love your brothers and your sisters. You can forgive them for their sins, because everybody's not on the same stage. Because you can recall back in your day how you were. You ain't the same person you was 10, 15 years ago. You evolved. But today it's that thing called love, and I know people think it's cliche, but that's a powerful force, powerful. especially when you love yourself. When you love yourself, you can talk just about the cop, anything you put your mind to. But the most important thing, you will really love yourself. You will love your people. You will love your children. You will love your community. And when you love something, you make changes for that thing. You can make things happen. And when a person comes to that stage in life, that's why I'm telling people now, it's good to search on the outside, but please look at yourself on the inside. Forgive yourself. Befriend yourself. And most important part is love yourself. When that happens, you're unstoppable. Back to you, Carl.
0: Yeah, and you know what I think, too, David, is the fact that I hear some people say, the black church, like they know everybody in every black church on the planet, the black person. They don't understand how they're playing into the hands of the oppressor. That's they're caught up in the system of racism, white supremacy, and they don't understand that. The black church is not your enemy. Back in the day, it was the black church that saved us. All black preachers are not all alike. All black cops are this, but all black police officers are not alike. I mentioned a lot of great police officers who are down for the cause. You know, so family, you just got to recognize and don't embarrass yourself and be saying all black people, the black preachers, as if every single black, because you don't know every black preacher. I know a lot of black preachers who are down fighting for us every day. They just use a different system in doing it. So you got to just express, you got to just wind your mind, free your mind, and just think about what you're saying. Because just think, let me put it this way, family, because some of you don't understand how the system of racism and white supremacy works. And I didn't get it the first time. Dr. Wilson mentioned it to me. We're on the air, and so I called her after, and I said, "Doc, you got to help me out here, because I was focusing on the word supreme as white being better than us." She says, "No, let me put it to you simple." And I try to tell people this: anytime you say something, do something that white people would approve, then you're caught up in the system of racism, white supremacy. It's that simple. So those of you who are attacking the black church or attacking the Muslims or attacking even gay black people, anybody black, you're caught up in the system of racism, white supremacy, because the gay brothers and sisters, they have their fight, too. They're finding out they're being discriminated by white folks, too. So anytime they can divide us, that's when the system of racism, white supremacy takes place. I want to get your thoughts on that.
1: Yes, and they hit us from every angle they can, every angle. And that's why I say it's a concerted effort to keep us divided. But at the same time, when you start doing self-examination, and just like you say, right here in Baltimore, we have a pastor, a bishop, named by James Winslow. See, this brother not only work with his hands and build the transportation service, he's a man about the community. See, you know, like you said, when people try to label one church because this happened and they heard this, another thing like you just mentioned, because they heard that all black preachers are this, and it's stuck in their mind, and that's their Bible now. You know, that's their truth. And see, if we have, like I said, that church was the hub of our community. This last Monday, as I would tell you, I had an organization on called Ann Zebra. They got bishops and pastors all over the country, and their main thing is to uplift black people, to restore the church back to, you know, to let people know that everybody ain't like what they say we are. We got people putting in work on every level of life. See, we just have to open our eyes and see and not stop falling for that false media that they putting in about this and putting in about that. Do your own research. Do your own history. Look around. Stop being.
0: Right. Hold on, throw right there, David. We got to check the traffic and weather. And what we're saying, folks, you don't have to say you're supporting the alternative lifestyle. That's not what we're saying. You don't have to say you're supporting black Christians and black. That's not what we're saying. Just leave them alone. They're not bothering you. We're not trying to recruit you to become a Christian or a Muslim or a gay person. That's their thing. Put that to the side. Just be you. That's what we're trying to tell this morning, family. 800-450-7876 to join this conversation. We're 4 minutes away from the top of the hour. We got to check the traffic and weather in our different cities. You want to join the conversation with our guest, David Murphy? Reach out to us, and we'll take your phone calls after we look at the traffic and weather. That's next.

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16: MV on 1450 WOL. Dr. Horn, let's go to the continent. What's the latest on this Hell Nation? I understand there have been some more attacks, not personal attacks, on Burkina Faso's leader. Do you know anything you can share with us about what's going on with the Sahel nations?
17: Well, these nations are still under fire because they're trying to engage in serious reform in terms of uplifting their populaces. They're trying to redress the unequal relationship they have with France in particular. You see that these religious zealots have had Mali under fire and under siege in particular. The same has happened to a degree in Burkina Faso as well. As we've reported on this program previously, part of the problem is Ivory Coast or Côte d'Ivoire, which has a French puppet, President Ouattara, in power in Abidjan, and he has acted like a French agent with regard to the destabilization of the Sahel states.
16: And speaking about the Ivory Coast, Cote d'Ivoire, what about Kenya? Kenya opening up their arms to France? Explain that for us. What's going on there? If Kenya is an English-speaking, former British colony, and the French are leaving their colonies, if you will, Francophone nations, and going over to English-speaking former colonies. Explain that for us. Why would Kenya open their arms to France?
17: Well, Kenya is a former settler colony. That is to say, not unlike the history of Rhodesia, not Zimbabwe, not unlike the history of South Africa, not unlike the history of the United States of America, which started off as a settler colony. That is to say that the settlers, primarily British, although some Euro-Americans as well, still wield significant influence within the highest councils of the government in Nairobi. That has led to a backlash. Recall that Mr. Trump had worked out a deal with Kenya whereby those U.S. nationals who were afflicted with Ebola would not be sent back to the United States. They'd be sent to Kenya instead. And the Kenyans, of course, were in an uproar with regard to that. And I should have mentioned the lengthy trip that President Macron made to Nairobi, where he was trying to recruit President Ruto to his ranks, not unsuccessfully.
16: Oh, wow. 17 away from the top of the hour. Johnny's joining us from Long Beach out in California. He's on line one. Grand Rising Johnny, you're on with Dr. Horn.
18: Grand Rising to both of you. How you doing, Dr. Horn?
17: It's all good.
18: Okay. What you were just talking about Isn't it that they want those centers to be in Africa and not here, that they're going to send Americans over there?
17: Well, already there was an attempt to send U.S. nationals who contracted Ebola, for example, to Eastern Congo. Rather than send them back to the United States, they'd send them to Kenya. Now, my understanding is that the level of Ebola in the United States is minimal, to put it mildly. I guess you're right. Asking, would people with Ebola in the United States, be sent across the Atlantic to Kenya? I have not heard any reports of that.
18: Well, I kind of heard something like that. I was waiting to talk to you, is if you know anything about it, that they're going to send, you know, and it's an African countries over there that they didn't want that, you know. And but I'm not really clear on it, you know, and I thought I'd get a better clarification from you.
17: Well, again, my understanding is that U.S. nationals who are afflicted with Ebola from their experience, for example, in Eastern Congo, would be sent to Kenya rather than sent back home. Whether or not people in the United States, to the extent that Ebola exists in the United States, which I have not heard any reported cases, whether they would be shipped to Africa, I haven't heard that. And as a matter of fact, I think it would be difficult to do, to put it mildly.
18: Yeah, but you know, it was something. It was something like that because the African countries they were saying no, they didn't want. But Burkina Faso, they agreed to it, which that was another thing that this young lady from Africa that I listened, a YouTuber, you know, and she was talking about it, and she was saying that that they want to send people from here to there, you know. And in the places that they were going to be sending them to, they don't have any cases of Ebola.
17: Well, for the third time, it's going to be very difficult to send U.S. nationals in the United States of America to send them to Africa. First of all, the question is what African nation would accept them? And second of all, if they hire even a two-bit lawyer, they ought to be able to block it.
18: Yeah, you know. But look, I wanted to pivot to Carmelo Anthony. Did he get on a jury? Those weren't his peers that convicted him. And well, can you appeal on that itself?
16: Was that an all white jury, Dr. Horn? Is that what Johnny is saying?
17: I'm not sure if we were all white, but there is an issue with regard to black people being struck from the jury pool. Whether or not there were Latinos on the jury is another question altogether. Presumably, that'll be an issue for appeal.
18: Well, see, that's just the media didn't report that. You know, so I don't know if there wasn't Latinos on there, but I know it's supposed to be an all white jury, and where they excluded three black people that were on the jury at first, and they dismissed them. I mean, couldn't the appeal be based on that itself?
17: Possibly. Whether or not it will be successful is a horse of a different color.
16: All right. Thanks, Johnny. Thanks for your call.
18: That's been a deep in Texas. All right. Thanks for taking my
16: call. All right. 13 away from the top. Carlos is calling us from Waldorf in Maryland. He's on line two. Grand Rising, Carlos, you're on with Dr. Horn.
19: Grand Rising, my dear brothers. Dr. Horn, I have an inquiring minds question for you, if I may. And that is the relationship between the Latinos or the Hispanics in America in general and Houston and so forth. I'm speaking on the background of Ashley Gonzalez, the police officer, female police officer, who was out-and-out racist. And I've seen other indications that there is a deep racism divide between African Americans and Hispanics in general. In your teaching milieu, your atmosphere there, what is your opinion of that relationship? And have you run into in your teaching and so forth this Hispanic racism or discrimination and so forth? And how can we address that in our community and come to a full realization that we don't have an ally in that particular community? I hope I've made myself clear, my dear brother.
17: I think you have to unpack that term Hispanic, unpack that term Latino. That is to say, if you look at the population of Cuban ancestry, particularly in South Florida, it's generally been a right-wing leaning community by and large. Recall the controversy when Nelson Mandela, some decades ago, after being freed from prison, came to South Florida. Many in the Cuban and Cuban-American community were upset with him because of his friendliness to the Castro brothers who had supported the anti-apartheid struggle. With regard to the largest, quote, Latino, unquote, populace, speaking of those of Mexican origin, it's a community that is not as right-wing as the Cuban-American community, and there have been ups and downs with regard to their relationship with black people. I mean, for example, if you look at black Texas as part of the United States of America, it was once part of Mexico, but in the 1830s, it seceded from Mexico because a president of African descent, speaking of Vicente Guerrero, had moved to abolish slavery south of the border in Mexico. So once again, you have to unpack this concept and also recognize that there have been ups and downs over the years, and our job is to make sure that there are more ups than downs.
19: Yes, sir. If a quick follow-up and what have you. I'm speaking personally. I've traveled to Mexico, and I have seen that, read and discovered that there's a deep-seated racism between the Afro-Mexicans who reside in Mexico from what they call the Spanish type of population, the whites and so forth. You don't see the Africans on television or any of the mainstream media and so forth in Mexico. And so they have a discrimination against their own darker people in the Oaxacan province and so forth. So I think my personal opinion is that there's something deeper there in terms of the racist aspects. And I think that those Mexicans think that they are one step below the white population or the Caucasian population, or they want to be called honorary whites in that regard. That's my general opinion. Thank you for your comments. Appreciate you.
16: Dr. Horn, you want to respond to anything you said?
17: The population of African descent in Mexico is not as substantial as it is north of the border of the United States of America. There is a substantial population of indigenous descent, probably larger than the indigenous population here in the United States of America. With regard to the population of African descent, they're heavily on the Caribbean coast, particularly in Veracruz, although not exclusively. And certainly, white supremacy is not a North American phenomenon. It's a global phenomenon. And so, therefore, to single out Mexico and act like it is unique, I think, is a bridge too far.
16: Get away from the topic. That was Dr. Gerald Horn. Dr. Horn, let's stay in Texas for a minute here. I understand the recent polling has shown that many of the Latinos in Texas are moving away from supporting Donald Trump. Have you heard that?
17: Oh, sure. And let's not count our chickens before they're hatched. I mean, you'll get an indication in a few months when the scandal-ridden Attorney General Ken Paxton tries to become the next U.S. Senator. Recall that he won the Republican primary over the incumbent John Cornyn because of an endorsement from Mr. Trump. He's running against a Democrat, Mr. Tararico, who is seen as being popular. But we'll see, because I think you can go broke by overestimating the extent of progressivism in Texas.
16: Yeah, because he's a flawed candidate. I'm speaking of Paxton, and still getting the support, but you know, people supported Donald Trump. And from what the polls were showing, that the Latinos, especially those who are religious or Catholic, they kind of like Tararico because he's coming out of that Christianity fold, if you will. How do you see it?
17: I mean, I've read those stories too, but for decades now, there has been talk about Texas turning blue, that is to say, turning out the Republicans. It hasn't happened yet. I'm not sure if it'll happen in November, but Paxton, as you suggest, the Republican candidate for Senate, is scandal-ridden. His wife is divorcing him. He's been soft on child abusers. He's acted in the interests of campaign donors. He was impeached, including by many of his Republican comrades in Austin, although not removed from office. His lawyer in that impeachment trial has endorsed his opponent, Mr. Tararico.
16: So what's the governor saying about all this? Is he supporting Paxton?
17: Well, I'm sure he will. I mean, Governor Greg Abbott would support a yellow dog if they were running as a Republican, and I doubt that that will change by November.
16: Yeah, all of this brings to the fact what came out after the Supreme Court ruling about voting rights. And you saw this where the NAACP was calling for a boycott. Some of our student athletes, blue chip student athletes, should boycott the SEC and go to HBCUs or go to another PWI institution outside of the South. Your thoughts on the call for a boycott by the NAACP?
17: Well, sure, particularly since there are options. I mean, why not go to USC or UCLA rather than Ole Miss or the University of Alabama or the University of Georgia or LSU, for example? It's not as if you're asking these student athletes not to go to college at all. You're asking them, for example, to go to sunny Southern California instead.
16: Yeah, but some people think that they shouldn't bear the brunt of this racism that's coming down caused by the Supreme Court. How do you see that? We spoke to a couple of folks that said that the burden needs to be shared. Your thoughts?
17: Well, I mean, I'm not sure what bearing the brunt means. I mean, getting a $1 million stipend to play football for UCLA as opposed to a $1 million stipend to play football for LSU, I'm not sure if that's a burden. And in any case, if you look at the history of the anti-Jim Crow movement, you had 9- and 10-year-olds in the streets, for example, particularly in Alabama. So this is a burden that is shared by all of us.
16: All right, hold that thought right there. We've got to step aside so our stations can identify themselves down the line. Family, you want to join our conversation with Dr. Gerald Horn? He's from the University of Houston, and you can just pick any topic, and he'll fire it out of the ballpark for you. You know how to reach us, 800-450-7876. We'll take your phone calls next.

0: Are you excited about being a new grandmother?
1: Of course I am. A little intimidated, too.
0: Why?
1: Taking care of a baby today is so different than when I had you.
0: But, Mom, you did great with me.
1: Thanks, son. 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
0: Right. 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
1: Hmm. 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

0: Grand Rising panel, thanks for sticking with us on this Thursday morning. With our guest from the University of Houston, Dr. Gerald Horn, is one of the smartest brothers we have on the planet. You just ask him any question, any subject, he can respond. Dr. Horn, before we go back to Africa, let's go to the Caribbean. Last week we had David Commission, who's an ambassador from Barbados. He says there's a schism in CARICOM because of Donald Trump. Can you share what you know about that with us?
1: Well, I think that's a fair assessment. I mean, after all, look at the recent votes in the Caribbean community. Speaking of nations led by Jamaica, Barbados, et cetera, the schisms, the conflicts between Jamaica on the one hand and Guyana on the other, Barbados under Mia Motley on the one hand and Trinidad and Tobago on the other hand. So, yes, there are splits within CARICOM. That's no secret.
0: Yeah, and I pose a question to him because the Guyanese, Guyana, and Trinidad and Tobago are led by Eastern Indians, and the others are basically Afro-Caribbean, if you're the other nations. And ask him if there's a racial divide there. How do you see that?
1: Well, to an extent, that's accurate, but it's not eternal. Recall that it was not so long ago that in Guyana in particular, the so-called Indo-Guyanese population was to the left under Chetty Jagan, for whom the airport is named. They were close to Cuba, for example, but the United States, as you know, has been trying to move the whole planet to the right and has largely succeeded.
0: And they say that Guyana has found oil, petroleum, and they're close to Venezuela, and there's a dispute with Venezuela, and this is why Donald Trump has taken advantage of that dispute between those two countries and siding with the Guyanese. Do you see that as a truth, or is that just internet chatter again?
1: No, there is a territorial dispute between Venezuela and Guyana. Venezuela claims a good deal of Guyanese territory, and it is also true that major oil deposits have been found on Guyanese territory that has caused a flood of dollars to flow into their treasury. Whenever that happens, you can expect disputes to arise, which have arisen predictably.
0: Now, can the same be said for Trinidad and Tobago, which is close to Venezuela? I think I read something like 90 miles apart. And because of what's going on in Venezuela, Donald Trump has selected the lady who's the president of Trinidad and Tobago and sending troops there as well. And that has ticked off some of the folks on that twin island. What do you know about that?
1: Well, in the run-up to the kidnapping and abduction of President Maduro on January 3rd, 2026, once again, it was no secret that the government in Port of Spain, Trinidad, was cooperating with the Trump regime. This is quite unfortunate. I think it'll come back to haunt Trinidad and Tobago, which has a population of about 1 million. Venezuela has a population of about 25 million. In the long run, it makes sense for Trinidad not to alienate its neighbor, which it has proceeded to do.
0: How does this play out with what's going, you know, what Donald Trump is threatening to do with Cuba? Because these are Cuba's they're neighbors. And he's basically asking them to take sides. And we see the Guyana and Trinidad and Tobago have gone on the U.S. side and probably won't help Cuba. How bad can this harm the CARICOM, do you think? Because they've got to make a choice, either with the U.S. or with us.
1: It can get very bad. And I should also mention that the situation and Cuba is deteriorating rapidly, despite the fact that in recent months, Russia has sent oil. In recent months, China has sent tons of rice, as has Vietnam. But when your neighbors, particularly Guyana and Trinidad, are hostile, it makes for an uphill climb.
0: All right, let's go back to the continent. 24 minutes at the top of the hour. We're talking about elections. The elections taking place in Ethiopia. Dr. Horn, what can you tell us about that voting process?
1: Well, apparently the Prosperity Party, under the leadership of Prime Minister Abiy, has done quite well. Now, there is quite a bit of disgruntlement in Ethiopia, the second most populous nation on the continent behind Nigeria. Recall that it was not so long ago in the Tigray province that there was major unrest. There is still lingering unrest in Tigray province. There is the allegation that the prime minister favors his own ethnic group, speaking of the Oromo, not to mention the fact that the prime minister has been accused of interfering in the Sudanese conflict in its neighbor as well, in conjunction with the United Arab Emirates, which, as your audience knows more than most, is not a major supporter of African unity.
0: Interesting. 25 after the top hour with Dr. Gerald Horn. Let's stay on the continent because we talked a little bit about the Sahel nations, but Burkina Faso, I understand that Ibrahim Traore is still facing death threats and people trying to assassinate him. What's the latest? Because every week I hear that somebody tried to take him out.
1: Well, that's a fair assessment. I mean, if you're trying to do serious work, if you're trying to enact radical programs, you can expect to generate opposition, not only internally, but externally, particularly in Langley, Virginia, which happens to be the headquarters of the U.S. Central Intelligence Agency. You also know, I'm sure, that Mr. Trump has just replaced Tulsi Gabbard, the so-called director of Central Intelligence, the person supposedly has oversight of the CIA and the other 17 U.S. intelligence agencies, with one of his closest comrades, speaking of Bill Pulte, P-U-L-T-E, who had been heading these housing agencies that had been trying to indict the black woman on the Federal Reserve, Lisa Cook, and indict the black woman attorney general, Letitia James, for example, supposedly because of mortgage fraud. And so if they're going after folks here in the United States, you can imagine what they plan to do with Pulte heading the DCI, being the director of Central Intelligence, what they're going to do abroad.
0: All right, 27 after the top. There, interesting. The comments from Dr. Gerald Horn. Family, you can join us at 800-450-7876. Donald Trump's supposed to go to China, Dr. Horn. With all the turmoil that's going on, is it, or China's supposed to come to the White House? How do you see that playing out?
1: Well, Mr. Trump has been taking a soft line with regard to China of late. I think it stems from what happened at the meeting with President Xi Jinping of China in South Korea in the fall of 2025, when China threatened to curtail the export of rare earth minerals to the U.S. economy, which would have hindered and hampered the U.S. automobile industry, not to mention other major U.S. manufacturers. And so Mr. Trump has been taking a soft line. You saw that with Secretary of War Pete Hegseth at the recent meeting in Singapore, where he barely mentioned the People's Republic of China. And so I think that it's possible to suggest that China has leverage over the United States and the U.S. economy, which is one of the reasons why Mr. Trump has been taking such a hard line in this hemisphere, because the United States realizes that China has about three or four times the population of the United States of America. And if the United States is to compete, the White House feels it needs to bulk up. That is to say, get under its belt Cuba, get under its belt Canada, make Canada the 51st state, as Mr. Trump has suggested, to seize Greenland from Denmark, to put pressure on Mexico, indicting top-level Mexican officials, slapping tariffs on Brazil. And as said a few moments ago, a Trump donor might become the next president of Colombia.
0: Oh, wow. This is that's the world we're in, family. 29 after the top of the hour. Dr. Horn, has China surpassed us as being the top of the food chain right now?
1: Well, it either has or it's well on its way. I think that the United States made a blunder about half a century ago when, on an anti-Soviet basis, it worked out a deal with China, which called for massive U.S. direct foreign investment into China over the last half century, which has now created this juggernaut. but it's too late to reverse the tides of history. That train has left the station.
0: Because they're saying that the United States, all the energy is being spent on different countries, while China's all there just bolstering their economy. Does China make any money for this war in Iran?
1: Well, China has a close relationship with Iran, for example. A good deal of Iranian oil is shipped to China. With regard to the closing the Straits of Hormuz, through which not only Iran ships oil, but a number of other states like Kuwait and to a degree Saudi Arabia, the Iranians have suggested that if you're going to ship your goods through the Straits of Hormuz, don't come to us with dollars, don't come to us with greenbacks, come to us with Chinese currency. And that's the beginning of a long-term trend, for example. That is to say, the decline of the dollar and the rise of what's called the redback, or the Chinese currency.
0: Yeah. So it's BRICS. China's part of BRICS, as we mentioned. Are they closer to coming up with their own currency, or are we going to move to the digital stage where it doesn't matter what kind of currency you have? We all trade and buy stuff digitally.
1: Well, already you see that a number of trading partners of China are trading with China, not in dollars, but in the Chinese currency. And I should mention in this context that China has just ruled that African nations can export to China without tariffs. You know, I'm sure, that when you're exporting goods, you usually pay a tax, for example, to enter the U.S. market. But now you do not need to pay that tax or tariff if you're into the Chinese market if you're an African nation. This is a major step forward for many African economies, and it pushes them closer to the embrace of China.
0: Yes, I can see that, especially South Africa will be leading that charge because they've been at odds with Donald Trump for quite some time. In fact, Donald Trump does not want South Africa to come to the next meeting of heads of state.
1: Well, sure. The G7 will be meeting in France. Mr. Trump has put his foot down and says that South Africa should be barred. Instead, representing, to the extent that it can, African interests would be Kenya, reference to which we've already made. Likewise, with regard to the Group of 20 meeting, which will be taking place in a few months in South Florida, Mr. Trump has tried to ensure that President Ramaphosa of South Africa does not attend that meeting. Obviously, he's hostile to South Africa because Mr. Trump feels that the Afrikaner population, the settler descendant population, does not enjoy the privileges that it came to enjoy before 1994 and independence.
0: Yeah, I keep hearing that, but do you think it's really him, his own initiative to be supporting of the Afrikaners and against the black South Africans? Or is this, you know, what he's got from Elon Musk and Peter Thiel? Are they in his head telling him this?
1: Well, sure, but how do you separate them? I mean, I dare say that even if Elon Musk were not on the scene, even if Peter Thiel was not on the scene, Mr. Trump would still be supporting the so-called Afrikaner population. I think that Musk and Thiel, by putting their thumb on the scale, just add to a pre-existing situation.
0: 27 away from the top. But Dr. Horn, they bring in, supposedly they're farmers. What does this mean for the black farmers who were supposed to, you know, they were promised money and grants and he's pulled them back? What does this mean for our black farmers?
1: Well, obviously it's not good news. But also, what does it mean for taxpayers? I mean, I paid lots of taxes, and I have to say that I resent, to put it mildly, the possibility that the taxes I'm paying is helping support these welfare queens coming from the Afrikaner population of South Africa. That's outrageous.

0: One of the things that kind of caught my eye, Dr. Horn, is the longevity of the birthright citizenship, the way it has protected black people since 1868. This is a part of the Constitution. It's been a part of the Constitution for 158 years. And the concern that was raised with me is that this is something that has protected our people for over a century. And now in 2026, President Trump and the Supreme Court could be in position to make a change. And when I looked at the Trump executive order regarding birthright citizenship, it said that birthright citizenship repudiates the Dred Scott decision. So my question for you is, given that language in the executive order, do you see that any type of ruling that supports the Trump executive order to some degree would reaffirm the Dred Scott law? And that could be the great danger to black people in this day.
1: Well, as I've already said, I see this as a step-by-step process. Step number one is overthrowing birthright citizenship, contrary to the clear and plain language of the 14th Amendment to the Constitution. Step two is denaturalization. That is to say, fly-specking the papers, citizenship papers, of Jamaican Americans, Ghanaian Americans, Zimbabwean Americans, and then ousting them. And step three, keeping in mind that there's been a long-term, long-time project of deporting native-born black people to the Philippines, to Congo, to Brazil, to Ecuador, to revive that long-time dream. And that may sound outlandish today, but if this birthright citizenship language is ruled null and void by the U.S. Supreme Court, I think that many things are possible that seem unlikely today.
0: And one quick follow-up, Dr. Horn. I know you're an attorney, also a historian, and this decision, it probably will be coming down sometime, I guess, within the next 2 or 3 weeks. And I just wanted to get your opinion, not, you know, any details on the specifics of, you know, how the Supreme Court rule or what they would specifically say in their opinion, because nobody knows, you know, what they will do. We only know what they can do. So I just wanted to get your opinion. Just basically, do you think that the Supreme Court will either, one, keep birthright citizenship the same, or do you think the Supreme Court could make a change?
2: And Dr. Horn, hold your response for a second. We've got to take a short break. Thank you, Gregory, for your call. I'll let you, Dr. Horn respond when we get back. Also, Dr. Horn, when we get back, too, tell us how they make the decisions. Has the decision already been made? And I'm just going to announce it in a couple of weeks, like Gregory mentioned. 800-450-7876. Speak to Dr. Gerald Horn from the University of Houston. We'll take your phone calls next.

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0: And Grand Rising family, thanks for staying with us on this Thursday morning with our guest, Dr. Gerald Horn, before we left. Gregory had a question for him. Before I do that, let me just remind you, tomorrow's Friday. We're going to give you a chance to free your mind. That means think for yourself on our Open Phone Friday program. It starts at 6 a.m. Eastern time right here in Baltimore on 1010 WOLB and also in the DMV on 1450 WOL. All right, Dr. Horn, your response to Gregory's question.
1: You're going to have to refresh my recollection as to what the question was.
0: Greg, are you still with us? I think he hung up. He was asking about the decision that's coming down in a couple of weeks with the Supreme Court.
1: And I added on,
0: has the decision already been made and they're just going to announce it?
1: That's possible. I'm reluctant to speculate. I mean, if you look at the plain language of the 14th Amendment, it would seem to be a slam dunk case that birthright citizenship would be upheld. But the six-person conservative majority out of nine justices usually finds a way to bend the knee to Mr. Trump. Look at that voting rights decision we've been talking about. So I don't think that we can guarantee that birthright citizenship will be upheld.
0: So if they've already made the decision, how do they keep it under wraps so tight?
1: Well, only a few people would know about it, the nine justices themselves, plus their clerks. Recall that there have been few leaks. Recall that there was a leak about the reproductive rights decision a few years ago, and all hell broke loose as a result. Clarence Thomas said that he had lost faith in his colleagues as a result of that leak. So it's no big deal to keep the decision under the wraps.
0: 17 away from the top. Now, Kevin's checking in from Houston. He's online, too. Grand Rising, Kevin. You're on with Dr. Horn.
2: Thank you so much for taking my call. Professor Horn, I had read or been doing some reading on maybe an alternative plan rather than for the going through the Gulf of Aden. And there's been talk between the president of Eritrea about possibly rerouting that traffic from the Gulf of Hormuz over to Aden and through Eritrea. What do you hear, and what does that look like right now? And I'll take my answer off there.
1: I take it you're referring to oil exports from nations like Saudi Arabia, Iran, Kuwait, which use the Straits of Hormuz. Now, Saudi Arabia has a pipeline that heads to the Red Sea, which abuts the eastern coast of Africa, and they've been trying to redirect their oil exports through that pipeline. But that, as of now, is a poor substitute for tankers going through the Straits of Hormuz, although I think that in the long run, you'll see many of these oil-exporting nations seek to avoid those straits and build pipelines to the Red Sea. But even if they do that, that just runs them into another problem. Suppose that there are not friendly governments in Yemen or in Eritrea or in Djibouti, for example. You'll just go from the frying pan to the fire.
0: All right. Thanks, Kevin. Thanks for your call. Two tweets for you, Professor Horn. This one says, I'm just going to read them verbatim. Says, please, Dr. Horn, is there a solution for blacks to obtain congressional representation after the Supreme Court ruling dismantling the Voting Rights Act, which protected black Southern voting?
1: Well, as of today, there's about 14% black representation in Congress, which is not far distant from our percentage of the U.S. population. After the execution of this decision by the Supreme Court, that 14% will probably fall below 10%. That's just the way things will be, unless and until we can mobilize a movement to force the Supreme Court to observe the law.
0: So what you're saying about the Black Caucus will be just probably cut in half then, right? Or more?
1: Well, I'm not sure if it will be cut in half, but certainly their numbers will drop precipitously. That's a guarantee.
0: Is there any upside to this at all? Is there anything, I think this is what the tweeter was saying, is there anything as voters that we can do other than vote, does it make a difference if we're not in a predominantly black district?
1: Well, obviously, you can mobilize through your unions, through your religious organizations, through your student unions. And in any case, if the Congressional Black Caucus numbers are reduced, for example, in Tennessee, in Memphis, for example, presumably black voters will then be redirected to a non-black majority district. And in those districts, you can seek to mobilize all of your numbers to influence whoever emerges as a congressional representative.
0: Yeah, at 13 away from the tower, that brings us to South Florida, where Debbie Wasserman Schultz used to be the DNC, chair of the DNC. She got gerrymandered, so she moved her voting over to a black district and is being pushed back. What can you tell us more about that, Dr. Horn?
1: Well, first of all, it's not clear if she will prevail. Second of all, if she does prevail, well, that does not end the battle. That does not end the struggle. Pressure needs to be placed upon her. She has been in the tank for the Zionist lobby. If she is going to have black representation, she is going to have to be forced to change that sort of retrograde position.
0: Well, her position is there's so many blacks running, they're going to split the vote and she's going to sneak in. Possibility?
1: Of course it's a possibility. I mean, we were just talking a moment or two ago how you could have had two Republicans running against each other in the state of California as a result of that jungle primary, for example.
0: All right. 12 away from the top. I got another tweet question. Tweet says, Grand Rising, in light of the racist and economically limiting policies of the Trump Project 2025 agenda in an independent global economy, do you think they will ever learn that attacking black people and people of color globally is like the leaves of the human family tree attacking its own roots? Your response on that.
1: Well, I mean, one would think that that is a logical position, but recall that we were a moment or two ago talking about what's happening in Belfast, Northern Ireland, when black migrants are being burned out of their homes and being chased into the streets. As I was trying to intimate, you cannot rule out the possibility of such horrors visiting themselves upon these shores. So on the one hand, there's logic. On the other hand, there is bloody reality.
0: And Dr. Horn, the Knicks are on the verge of a championship at NBA. How do you see it playing out? Who do you think is going to win? Do you think the Spurs can come back on this?
1: Well, I think the Spurs can come back, although I must confess that at halftime of the game last night, I tuned out. I thought the Spurs had it in the bag. And then I woke up this morning and found that the Knicks had won by 1 point, even though in the third quarter they had been behind by 29 points. So go figure.
0: You're right. I added the same thing, too. And I woke up this morning, oh, wow, the Knicks won. You know, but, it's going to be interesting for the next game. And if they do prevail and come back to New York, I wonder if Donald Trump will show up at the game because they said they blamed him for losing the game.
1: Well, obviously, he's a jinx. So I hope that he has the good sense to keep his mind on other matters of state, particularly the price of gasoline at the pump, which, if we're not careful, can rise above $7, perhaps even to $10. That's where he should be concentrating his mental energy.
0: Nine away from the top. Quibana is joining us from Northwest D.C. on line one. Quibana, Grand Rising, your question for Dr. Horn.
3: Yeah, Grand Rising, Brother Place, and Dr. Horn. Real quick, as far as in relation to the 14th Amendment, and the birthright citizenship, how would that affect Donald Trump's son, who's a son of a foreigner? And I take your answer off the phone.
0: All right. It can happen on line one, Habiba. Go ahead, Dr. Horn.
1: Well, I think that this audience knows more than most. There is a double standard. There is a triple standard. You could always find a loophole for those who are favored. And so I don't think Barron Trump has hardly anything to worry about as of today. But if we mobilize, of course, things can change.
0: Dr. Horn, we got Juneteenth coming up. You're going to be at Sister's Place in Brooklyn. Can you tell us about that?
1: Yeah, that'll be on Juneteenth, which is, I guess, a week from tomorrow. I'll be there in the early afternoon speaking on a more accurate version of Juneteenth based upon my book on Texas, which I made reference to a moment or two ago. And then I'll be in New Orleans. I think it's July 2nd. It can be found on my Facebook page. And then my latest book, which is on the slave trade heading north to Cairo and east across the Red Sea, not least to Mecca, believe it or not, that'll be out in a few weeks.
0: I want to talk about Juneteenth for a second here, Dr. Horn, because some people say that slavery is still in effect in the United States at some point, so we shouldn't be celebrating Juneteenth. What say you?
1: Well, I think that's an exaggeration. I mean, certainly there's wage theft, which is de facto slavery. Certainly the conditions that we face today are not a walk in the park, but I don't think we should do violence to our ancestors by suggesting that their struggles had no impact and that sacrificing, making a blood sacrifice to overthrow slavery in the 19th century had no impact today. I think that that's an insult to our ancestors.
0: Can Donald Trump cancel Juneteenth?
1: I'm not sure. I mean, I don't think it came as a result of an executive order. I assume that it came as a result of legislation. He can try to circumscribe Juneteenth through executive order, but he has enough battles on his hands, and I'm not sure if he wants to take on that one.
0: Yeah, and his event taking place, I think it's this Sunday, that the cage fight outside of the on the White House grounds. He's thinking about making that permanent. I just want to get your thoughts on that.
1: Well, once again, it's corruption in the sense that he's invested heavily in the ultimate fighting championships, for example. So he's going to make a profit if they continue to do well. And it's utter corruption. But then again, the 77 million who voted for him in November 2024, they are not upset with that, as long as he continues his attacks on DEI, affirmative action, and the like.
0: I guess that's where it stands, though. As long as he's got his foot on our neck, they're cool with that, even though they're just raping and pillaging the country, if you will, and at our expense, and look the other way. That arc that he's trying to build in Washington, D.C., now they tell me it's going to be several years before it's even finished construction, even though it's been blocked in the courts. Do you see him building all these monuments to himself around Washington, D.C.? Do you think the attention is that he's going to stay longer than the next few years that he has?
1: Well, this man will be 80 years old on June 14th, and his longevity is limited. Then there's getting over the constitutional hurdle, which he may be able to surmount. But then again, our efforts, our organizations are mobilizing, will have an answer to any of his harebrained schemes.
0: Yes, we will. Before we let you go, what book is you working on? Because you're always writing books, Dr. Horn. What can you share with us? What books are working on?
1: Well, as I said, my book on the slave trade to Cairo and across the Red Sea to Mecca and to Saudi Arabia will be out in a few weeks. The Confederates, those who were defeated in the U.S. Civil War, many of them migrated to Egypt, where they tried to reignite slavery. And then I have another book that'll be out in a few months on the Pacific Northwest, states of Oregon, Washington, and of course across the border in Canada's British Columbia.
0: All right. Thank you, Dr. Horn. Thank you for all the information you shared with us.
1: Thank you for inviting me.
0: And how can folks follow you before we let you go?
1: Well, I would say YouTube number one and Facebook number two.
0: All right. Thanks, Dr. Horn. Thank you for the information again. All right, family, class is dismissed. The school's over. Stay strong. Stay positive. Please, please stay healthy. We'll see you tomorrow morning, 6 o'clock, right here in Baltimore on 1010 WOLB and also in the DMV on 1450 WOL.

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5: I'm Dr. Mary Harris for Journey to Wellness. About 15% of the U.S. population is African American, yet organ donation among blacks is low. Dr. Dorian Wilson, assistant professor of surgery at the New Jersey Medical School, says it's a real issue.
6: More organs go from white individuals and other ethnic groups to black folks because of our low level of donation.
5: In comparison, the donation rate among whites is around 70 to 75%. Wilson says the big issue, however, is how well the transplant will be accepted by the recipient.
6: Tissue matching will be better in general when we have organ donation from an African American to an African American because of similar genetics.
5: This is vital when you consider that research has shown, for an unknown reason, transplants are not as successful in African Americans as in other minorities. There's more at JourneyToWellness.com. I'm Dr. Mary Harris.
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0: And Grand Rising family, and thanks for starting your week with us again. Later, futuristic researcher Siddiqui Bakari will return to our classroom. Our brother Siddiqui will explain how cycles of trauma and fear can limit our potential, especially when it comes to the ever-evolving world of AI, artificial intelligence. Before brother Siddiqui, the Dean of Black Journalists, the Reverend Dr. Barbara Reynolds, and author and researcher Angela Green will preview her book, Legalized Extortion. The book exposes how the government targeted black doctors who serve poor and elderly Medicaid recipients. But to get us started off this Monday morning, Chicago activist Pastor Anthony Williams is here. Before we bring on the pastor, let's get Kevin to reopen these classroom doors. Grand Rising, Kevin.
1: Grand Rising indeed, Carl Nelson. I'm a natural born button pusher, you know.
0: Can do it in your sleep.
1: Exactly. You know, if there is no button, I'll find one. You say.
0: Right.
1: Yes, man. It's a beautiful Monday morning. It's amazing watching the sun up so early when we used to be in the dark on the 15th of June. How are you feeling, Carl Nelson?
0: I'm still learning, Kevin. I'm still learning, brother.
1: That's all right, man. And hopefully it becomes infectious. Everybody's continuing to still learn now, too, because you've made that, you've manifested that. And so now we're all doing it.
0: Right. Thanks to Neely Fuller Jr. We're still learning.
1: Yeah, exactly. No doubt about that. And so then what's this about? Just 3 days out of the D.C. primary elections, the Office of Campaign Finance has fined one of the leading mayoral candidates for allegedly breaking campaign rules. There are rules everywhere, right?
0: And right.
1: So the OCF ordered Janice Lewis George's campaign to pay $16,000 because she allegedly improperly shared staffers with the labor union.
0: Well, you know what? Whether she did it or not, because it's still an allegation, it gets her name in the news. Like we're talking about it right now. It's going to be all over the news. Those people who didn't want to talk about the mayoral race in Washington, D.C., I'm talking about the D.C. media now, they have to report that because it's quote-unquote news. So it reminds, gives her top of mind when it comes to free advertising for the job.
1: Well, yeah, the late, great Marion Barry said there's no such thing as bad press. But she was already in the news, you know, with the president saying that if she wins, he's going to take over D.C. So there's that. But let's see. But the agency said it found Lewis George improperly shared five staffers with the Unite Here Local 25 labor union. It also claimed that the union has indirectly supported the campaign financially through an independent expenditure committee. An independent, doesn't that mean something else?
0: Right. And you know what's interesting about this, Kevin, it comes on the eve of the race, that tomorrow's the voting. So whatever decision will be made won't be made until after people have voted. But the news just keeps on going. They're rolling with this with the news, and it keeps her name out there. And people are thinking, some people, you know, not everybody researches their candidates, because I've heard a lot of talk about the mayoral race in D.C. and who they're supporting. I haven't heard too many people supporting her, by the way, but that may be my small group of folks. But it keeps her name out there. So if you're going to vote, and, well, I heard this person's name, I'll vote for her, or won't vote for her. I'll vote for somebody else. So it keeps her name out there.
1: Wow. Well, the
0: what I'm saying is the situation's not going to be resolved before the election is over tomorrow.
1: Oh, I see what you're saying. So that'll be hanging over people's heads, and I suppose. The other leading candidate is former council member Kenyon McDuffie, and a spokesperson said it's deeply concerning that the campaign can't go even a week without a scandal, and even more concerning that the Office of Campaign Finance waited 6 days before providing these findings to the public. So he's insinuating what, that there's, you know, some plan afoot to do this, like you're saying?
0: Right. And I've seen him in a couple of debates on the news, Kevin, and he held his own, you know. So it's going to be interesting. But then you've got Vincent Orange, and you've got some other folks also on the ballot as well. So it's going to be interesting tomorrow. We'll find out. We'll talk about it on Wednesday morning, by the way.
1: Okay. Well, in other news, the Kennedy Center is now back to being the Kennedy Center. And they have scrubbed references to Donald Trump from its website, its physical facade, following a court order mandating the removal of his name. Also, they removed it from, you know, the everything, the even the stationery. had some of the Trump mentions to it, so now it's all clean and clear, supposedly.
0: Yeah, but last I looked, there's a shroud covering, you know, the whole thing, so you can't tell. You don't even know it's the Kennedy Center. It covers both John F. Kennedy's name and whatever was left of Donald Trump's name on the wall. So we don't know. It's just a shroud covering everything. So, hey, folks, you're out there and you're driving by the Kennedy Center this morning, just call in and let us know if you can just see if it's the only name up there is John F. Kennedy. Was it John F. Kennedy Center for the Performing Arts?
1: Yeah.
0: The official title?
1: That's right.
0: Or let us know if you can see the imprint, because usually when you take these things off, there's usually an imprint left on the wall. See if they clean that up for us. If you drive by the Kennedy Center, just call in and let us know this morning. But go ahead, Kevin.
1: Okay. Algae returns to the reflecting pool. And remember, Trump was going to have the reflecting pool painted. And
0: right.
1: Just days after looking crystal clear, they say that the Lincoln Memorial Reflecting Pool has again turned green due to recurring algae issues, much to the dismay of tourists.
0: Was that ever a problem, or did that problem start after he got involved in it? Because he boasts about having his pool guy, you know.
1: Oh, right.
0: A mechanic and a dentist. He's got a pool guy. I guess he flew him up from Florida to redo the pool there. And now it's got algae in there, and putting chlorine in there or what? But anyway, I'm just thinking out loud.
1: Right. I believe that's why he did that. I believe that's why. And so do we talk about it, the elephant in the room, or the UFC campaign in on the lawn?
0: I don't know. I guess it came off okay because I didn't hear too much. The only thing I heard, Kevin, was this guy Jeff Hokit, one of those performing there, you know, with his Stars and Stripes outfit.
1: He
0: said everything, then he blurted out. And that Mr. Obama is a man. He did have to say that, but I guess he's trying to win points with the president, you know, be deriding the former first lady or win points with her. And
1: yeah.
0: I don't know why he even said it. I mean,
1: that whole wrestling act, you know, the villain, there's a difference between the bad guy and the villain. So the villain has to really be outrageous, you know. So say something like that that'll just upset the entire country, you know.
0: Well, you know, if you want to get brownie points with the boss, he's there. Because I'm sure he chuckled and smiled when he heard that, and so did probably his wife did too, and some other anti-Obama folks. You know, because they depicted the Obamas as apes and at one point. So this plays into all that narrative.
1: Uh-huh. Okay. Well, U.S. and Iran reach a peace deal. Stocks soar, oil prices tumble. And yet at the same time, they say that the oil falls on U.S.-Iran deal, but Hormuz backlog may last weeks. Prices slip. Even as analysts warn, flows may be slow to recover and remain vulnerable to renewed disruption. So,
0: right. Well, first, we haven't heard from the Iranians, so we don't know if the deal is signed, if they've agreed. You notice they've been silent on this. And Trump took off for the G7 meeting in Geneva, Switzerland, right after his cage fight for his birthday last night. So we're still waiting on the Iranians. We're only hearing one side of the story. We haven't even heard from the Israelis yet. So, you know, because they're continuing to go into Lebanon. And supposedly looking for Hezbollah and bombing Lebanon. And Donald Trump got on the phone and get on Netanyahu. He said, "Hey, man, you're blowing my deal." Because the Iranians said there wouldn't be no deal as long as they continue to bomb Lebanon. So we don't know how this thing, you know, we're just hearing one side of it. It's supposedly it was supposed to get signed yesterday on his birthday. He wanted that to be the signature deal of his birthday party last night, but that didn't happen. It's supposed to be remote signing, and now they say that that's going to happen on Friday. But we're still waiting again to hear from the Iranians and the Israelis what they think of this deal.
1: Yeah, in order for that to happen, Iran must demine the waterway and refrain from charging any tolls, and the U.S. must lift the naval blockade. So a quote from Donald Trump says, I hereby authorize the toll-free opening of the Strait of Hormuz and simultaneously herewith authorize the immediate removal of the United States naval blockade. Ships of the world, start your engines. He thinks
0: right.
1: It's like Indianapolis 500 or something.
0: And he's right, and the mines are still there. The mines are still in the canal. So, you know, yeah, everybody's going to start their engine. Everybody's waiting to see what really happens because, again, the Iranians haven't said anything. You know, they're the ones who control the Straits of Hormuz. And what this incident showed that they brought the U.S. to its knees, you know, basically to its knees. And the deal they cut, too, we got to check the money, how much money he's going to give them, because they're talking about billions of dollars they're going to receive. And if you recall, he was very critical of Obama for releasing their money that was frozen, the Iranians' money that was frozen in banks here. So we'll see what happens. You know, people haven't gone over the deal yet, and both sides haven't signed on. So I think it's a little premature to say, let the oil start flowing. Even if it did flow today, Kevin, it's not going to change the prices by the fall elections by November. So it's a lot of intrigue all involved in that.
1: Oh, wow. So they say that before this conflict, 130 ships passed through every day, and traffic has since collapsed after the repeated attacks on the commercial vessels. And so major shipping groups, including the International Chamber of Shipping and BIMCO, have issued guidance for ship owners in the event that the strait reopens, warning that simultaneous, uncoordinated transits could create congestion. So then there's that as well, which is going to affect prices.
0: Oh, yeah. This issue is not going to be resolved before the elections. This is what these concerned with, affordability gap. That's the phrase they're using at the White House, because people are concerned they're paying more for goods and services and gasoline, and they know that that's the pocketbook issues is what people vote on. People don't care what's going on. How much is going to cost me to fill up my tank? How much is going to cost me to buy food? It's not looking pretty for the Republicans going into the November elections.
1: Well, that's the way it is on June the 15th, the beautiful Monday morning. Your guest is standing by. Thanks for your time, Carl.
0: All right. Thanks, Kevin. Thanks for opening the classroom doors here at 13 after the top of the hour on this Monday morning. Let's move over to Chicago. Pastor Anthony Williams is waiting for us. Pastor, Grand Rising, welcome back to the program.
2: Grand Rising, Brother Nelson, to you and your great audience.
0: Pastor, I heard that you got a beef with the NFL. You've been feuding with the NFL for some time, the National Football League. What's going on here?
2: Well, currently, as you are aware, and the nation is aware, the possibility of the Chicago Bears moving to Hammond, Indiana is out there. So we came together as a group under the advisory of Mr. Harold Dolan Jr., who was the first black man to ever seat on the New York Stock Exchange, Dolan Security. And we have sent correspondence to Commissioner Roger Goodell indicating that we would like to bring another team to Chicago. So we're looking forward to that opportunity, because if people don't know, there is no ownership of any black person group owning an NFL team, period. But also we understand the history of the NFL, too. You have 32 teams, and black folks can't sell popcorn at the stadiums. No concessions. The only one I was aware of was Billy Sam's Barbecue in Ford Field, Chicago. In Detroit, rather. And the fact is also is that the NFL only does a 0.5% of business with black businesses. So the NFL, you know, even though the game...
0: Run those figures again. How much percentage does the NFL do with black businesses?
2: 0.5%.
0: A half a percent. Wow. Go ahead.
2: Only two black folks own licenses to sell that paraphernalia, their gear. Only two in the United States. So there's so much inequality as it relates to the NFL and its relationship with the black community. They do some nice little things, give out baskets and a few things like that during Christmas and all of that. And a lot of players have their own foundation, but that's separate. But when we talk about the league itself, the league is has not been fair as it relates to doing business with the black community. Your product is black. The athletes are black. The majority of the game is black. But if you take the black athlete away from NFL or primarily any sport, people not coming out to watch. It'll be very bland. So we are working feverishly to try to make this happen, Mr. Nelson. Chicago is the third largest market. We could bring another team here. If the Bears want to move, then we're prepared to step in that gap. And that's all we're letting the public know, particularly the Chicagoland community, but also the NFL. But we also understand the culture of the NFL, too. So, you know, we're not naive in terms of dealing with the NFL. As a matter of fact, several years ago, when the draft came to Chicago, I sat down with the NFL twice. They came to had back-to-back draft events in Chicago. And when they came here,
0: But go ahead, Pastor. I'll tell you what, Pastor, hold that thought right there. I'm looking at the clock. We got to take a quick break. I'll let you finish your thought when we get back. 17 minutes at the top there, family. Just waking up, our guest is Chicago activist Pastor Anthony Williams, and he's upset with the NFL. They don't do so much business with us, folks. 0.5%. And just think of all the brothers out there playing every Sunday. 0.5% of that money goes back to black business. And we're talking about recycling black dollars. What are your thoughts? You want to join this conversation? Reach out to us at 800-450-7876 and take your phone calls next.

0: 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I've been surfing here since I was a kid. Now, seeing my grandson out on the water, it means everything to me. 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

0: Hey, Rad Rising family, thanks for waking up with us on this Monday morning. Our guest out of Chicago is activist pastor Anthony Williams. He's taking on the NFL now. He says they only do 0.5% business with black businesses. Just think of all the businesses that we have, 0.5%. And just think of all them brothers on the field every Sunday afternoon. And we think about why we're not recycling our dollars. And this is what the task that Reverend Williams has started today. So Pastor Williams, continue telling us the story. So what's the fight about? Have you met with the NFL? Have you asked them, you know, what's going on? Or what's their response if you've spoken to them?
1: Well, the process just began a week ago. So we are awaiting their reply from the correspondence that we sent to the commissioner. Normally, they are respectful, and they will get back to you. But this is an opportunity. It's a historical opportunity for a all-black group to own a sports franchise, and that's our goal. And as I indicated to you, you know, if anybody looks up or Googles up Harold Doley Jr., they will find out that we have someone who is very critical and who is very adapted at dealing with these type of negotiations. So we've got a credible person that's helping us in this process. So we're going to continue to push. And as we push to try to, as we push to get a team, we're going to also address these other issues, too. Because they need to be addressed. I mean, it is staggering. It is staggering to see the economics of professional sports. I mean, it's mind-boggling in terms of, you know, what they how much revenue that they bring in. So we want to have our people in the process. We own the field. But in terms
0: well,
1: of
0: well, let me interrupt for a second here. 22 at the top there. Let's start with the Bears moving out of Soldier Field. What's the problem with Soldier Field? Too old? It can't be renovated? Can't be expanded? What's the problem? Or too much money the team has to pay the city of Chicago? What's going on here?
1: Well, you know, Soldier Field sits on the lake, so it's landlocked. You know, there's only so much space because you've got Grant Park, you've got hotels. You've got the auto drive, so it's not feasible. And that would be a lot of pushback. The only thing they can do is build up, and there's not, they built some type of shelter partially over Soldier Field. But, you know, these owners today, if you look at these coliseums, and that's what they are, they're massive, and they have other enterprises around them, hotels, restaurants, et cetera. But primarily, when a team has this type of structure, they control the revenue. And the Bears feel they're limited. They feel that they should come into the into a new way of doing things. So they want to build a new stadium, and that's fine, you know. But it's not going to be in the city of Chicago because now we're talking about land, you know. In Chicago, you know. Landlocked, like New York, it's landlocked. You can't do too much building. But there's another opportunity for another team to come here. And that's what we're pushing for. Chicago once had two teams. The Arizona Cardinals originated in Chicago. Chicago Cardinals to the St. Louis Cardinals to the Arizona Cardinals. So that won't be the issue. The issue is getting the NFL to really understand that we have a group that sincerely want to by a team, and we're prepared.
0: Well, let me jump in here again, Pastor. Do you think the Bears would consider staying in Illinois? Because you understand, where is it? Indiana that they're moving? They're going across the state line? Is that in the Chicago TV media market, if you will? Because this is how they look. They see this as one conglomerate. If you're in the suburbs or not, but you're still in the media market. Chicago's a number three market behind New York and L.A. Both those cities have two basketball teams, two football teams, two hockey teams. Chicago just has one, and I've heard a report that Dallas is now surpassing, as far as population, the Dallas Metroplex is surpassing Chicago as far as population is concerned. So if anything, they'll probably want to spend some money in Dallas. Your thoughts on that, whether they're moving to Indiana or they're moving and still staying in the state of Illinois or could stay in one of the suburbs of Chicago, isn't there any land that the Bears can find in the suburban section in Chicagoland that could keep the Bears closer to the city?
1: Well, the Bears purchased the old Arlington racetrack, so they own that. They said they were moving to Arlington. Then all of a sudden, Indiana offered a better deal in terms of tax incentives, et cetera, et cetera, et cetera. That's the issue. In Illinois, the state house, you know, and the governor of Illinois, they appear to want the Bears to stay, but they're not, you know, the numbers are not coming out right. So they're still negotiating. But in the meantime, what we see is an opportunity for another team to come to Chicago. And that's what we're looking at, an opportunity that can be a black-owned franchise. And that's our goal. We want a black-owned franchise, still NFL team, but black-owned. And we have.
0: But you know, let me jump in here again at 26. You know that all the owners have to vote on a franchisee coming in, the owners. And so far, as you mentioned, all the owners are white. They do have some minority ownership in some of the teams. I know in Miami, the Williams sisters own a tiny percentage, along with J-Lo and her ex-husband, a tiny piece of the Miami team as well. But for the most part, the majority shares of all the teams are white owned. And we're going into this season, and I've been saying this, family, you've heard me say it again, the football scene, the NFL, no black coaches will be on the sidelines. No black. All the black coaches lost their jobs last year. They weren't replaced by other blacks. And again, we're talking about the majority of players are black. What you're asking the NFL to do is make some concessions, a 0.5%. That's ridiculous. They're spending 0.5% money with us. And with our people, with our businesses, we've got every considerable business that they think of, these owners think of. We have a black business who can do it, can fill that. And they're talking about doing away with the Rooney Rule. What's it going to take to move the needle to get the NFL? Is it going to take some of the players to come together and you know, to say, hey, we ain't going to play if you guys don't do business with our people? Can you envision that kind of a move being said, Pastor Williams?
1: Well, that's a possibility, and just a historical reference. Before Kaepernick took a knee, we had been talking with the NFL back and forth about these same things. We met at the Palmer House in Chicago, I believe it was in 2017, when the draft was here, and I brought representatives from the black business community and media and business, banking, et cetera. As a matter of fact, the National Black Bankers Association, I had them involved, and their president out of New Jersey, I believe, but he was at the meeting in New York when we met on Park Avenue, and we had these discussions in terms of us really doing some real business in the NFL. The NFL saw we were serious. And they skirted around us and went to some rappers and doled out some twos and pieces. And then they cut them in on the halftime show. That was their way of evading us. See, we cut some black entertainers in on the halftime show. People don't understand that. Those type of dynamics were going on. So the NFL will probably never come back to Chicago with the draft because they were here twice in a row. As a matter of fact, former Mayor Rahm Emanuel was trying to encourage the NFL to move their headquarters from New York to Chicago. And there was a conversation about another team. But there was such outrage when they came here. I think the NFL decided that we're not coming back to Chicago. Plus, we began to discuss they have what you call the clean zone ordinance. And what that means is if the NFL is coming to your town, you had to pay for the party. And you had to give them so much space. And so they bring in their vendors, and the people from the local economy don't benefit. So, I mean, the NFL is quite a character. But we plan on breaking that glass ceiling because you can't operate without your number one product, and that's the black athlete. And it's And the black athletes need to be conscious of this also, too. You know, you have the Players Association, and they do what they do. But the thing is, beyond this sport, you're not 32 teams, and black folks can't sell popcorn in your stadium. Something's wrong with that.
0: Yeah, but how do you get this message to the players? And I'm trying to think now. Are there any players out there? Kaepernick, and he was silenced. But do you have any conscious players out there that, of note, the family would know who they are? Maybe somebody's listening to us knows a player who's got some consciousness. It was instead of concern about themselves, is concerned about the entire black community.
1: Well, the bottom line is you probably do that, but you know that's another spoke on the wheel. That's another dynamic players. But if the players hear of this possibility, I think they would be interested to support not just another team, but the opportunities for their communities to prosper. And that's the key. That's the key thing. I mean, these owners, they build these coliseums, man. The average NFL owner is a billionaire. Except the Green Bay Packers, we have the model of Green Bay Packers is the model we like. They are a shareholding team. The fans own the team. Yeah, they have a general manager and they have management, but the fans own the Green Bay Packers. As a matter of fact, the Green Bay Packers, they play in two stadiums so that their fan base will be able to see them in, you know, the two key parts of Wisconsin where they play. So there can be some flexibility in this, but the best model for us, we like the Green Bay model in terms of a professional team where the fans have an investment in it, a shareholding team. And that's our goal and that's our mindset. So we're pushing.
0: Yeah, but again, hold that thought right there. The Packers have been around a while. And I'm not sure if that model would work today if the owners, because the owners, if they make the decisions of who buys, if you think you're qualified to join that club. It's a very elite club. As you mentioned, they're all billionaires, which is true. And so if you want to come in they'll probably say that's communist or socialist or something like that, that move with the Packers, the setup that they have right now. So I'm not so sure if the Packers today could get that support if they started the franchise today as they did back in the day. So that's going to be an issue there with these new cadre of billionaires, because they're the ones who decide who gets in and who stays out. You got to be buddy-buddy with all of them on the political and financial level as well.
1: Yeah, well, you know, all that's a reality, and I'm aware of all of that. But you know what? There is nothing impossible except you can't be God on this planet. You can do anything, but you can't be God. So we're not concerned about that, and we've thought that through. And we're prepared to continue this process and do what we have to do. But at the same time, as we talk with the NFL about our concerns, we have to talk about these other concerns. I think as long as the NFL's been around and you're only doing 0.5% of business with black businesses, that's a shame. And I remember we talked to the number two man in Chicago at the Palmer House. His name was Pete O'Reilly. He's over the draft, the Super Bowl, and something else. But he said.

0: as it relates to getting our people contracts, opportunities, and jobs. That was our first discussion with the NFL. Contracts, opportunities, then jobs. And when we laid it out, as a matter of fact, and I said it to you, we gave them the Doley plan, which Mr. Doley and his partner, Mr. Booker, had put together. And we had a cover letter from the late Vernon Jordan, who expressed to the NFL to engage us and let the NFL know in the letter that I was pushing the process in Chicago. So the NFL is aware of these concerns for many years. But when those serious concerns come up, they went around us and they went into the entertainment community. So they wouldn't have to do, they would do the bare minimum. True story.
1: Yeah. Well let me ask you this, and we're coming up on a break. We got to check the news momentarily, but they probably view you as a sort of a troublemaker because you're coming with all these demands and requests and having meetings and pointing out they don't do a lot of business with us. This is the information they don't want to get out, especially to the players, you know, because the players basically are still on a corporate plantation, if you will. They're performing for them and at the behest of them, and they sign their checks. Have they tried to buy you off or try to pay you off and tell you to go sit aside or give you a little piece of the action and tell you that, hey, let's give this Pastor Williams some money or make a donation to your church or your charity and then try to, hopefully that will silence you. And I'm looking at the clock. We got to take a break. When we come back, I'll let you answer those questions. Family, you two can get in on this conversation with our guest. Our guest is Pastor Anthony Williams. He's taking the NFL to task for not investing and not employing many of our folks. We see our players on the field each and every Sunday performing, but as he just pointed out, the NFL does less than 0.5% of business with black businesses. And, you know, we've got business, every single thing that they do in an NFL team, even at the corporate center in New York, we have a black business who can fill that void, but they're not using us. Why? That's the question that Pastor Anthony Williams is posing this morning. When we come back, I'll get his response, though. 23 minutes away from the top there. You want to join the conversation, reach out to us at 800-450-7876, and we'll take your phone calls after we check the news, traffic, and weather in our different cities. It's next.

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1: Good morning, folks. I'm Earl Kirk. Here's the latest from News1.com. President Trump says the U.S. has reached an agreement with Iran.
2: In a post on Truth Social, Trump declared the removal of the U.S. naval blockade on Iran, allowing the Strait of Hormuz to reopen. The agreement is set to be formally signed on Friday in Switzerland, according to Pakistani Prime Minister Shahbaz Sharif, who played a key role in mediating the deal. The signing ceremony will be attended by Vice President J.D. Vance, with President Trump potentially joining. The deal will initiate a 60-day period for further negotiations on Iran's nuclear program, including discussions on enriched uranium stockpiles. I'm Tammy Trujillo.
1: A man is dead after a shooting early Sunday in Southeast D.C. Cops responded to shots fired on East Street around 3:30 and found one victim dead, while a second man was hospitalized with serious injuries. No word on a possible suspect or motive. Police are investigating after a body was found in the Anacostia River Saturday morning near M Street Southeast. An autopsy is being conducted to determine the person's identity and how they died. One person is in the hospital after a house fire in Arlington. Crews were called to a home on 25th Road North around 5 p.m. Sunday and rescued someone trapped inside. The cause of the blaze is under investigation. The city of Laurel wants kids 17 and younger to be off the streets by 10 p.m. until Labor Day. City leaders voted to implement a new summer curfew that'll begin on Thursday, shaving 2 hours from the previous curfew. They say recent large teen gatherings that have led to violence and arrest are behind the move. The Carolina Hurricanes are the Stanley Cup champions. Carolina beat the Vegas Golden Knights 3-0 in Game 6 to win the series 4-2. It's the franchise's first Stanley Cup title in 20 years. Nats hammer the Mariners 10-1. James Wood and Keibert Ruiz both homered in their victory. Liberty rout the Mystics 86-64. I'm Earl Kirk. When you're looking for

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0: And Grand Rising family, thanks for waking up with us on this Monday morning. Our guest is Pastor Anthony Williams. He's an activist pastor out of Chicago discussing the NFL. Before we go back to him, though, let me just remind you, coming up later this morning, we're going to speak with a futuristic researcher, Brother Sadiqa Bakari, to tell us about trauma and fear, how it impacts our ability to deal with the ever-evolving world of AI, artificial intelligence. Before we speak to him, the Dean of Black Journalists, the Reverend Dr. Barbara Reynolds, will be here along with author and researcher Angela Green. They're going to preview her book, Legalize Extortion. And now this book exposes how the government targeted black doctors who served poor and elderly Medicaid recipients. And later this week, you're going to hear from psychologist Dr. Jeromey Fox. Many of you know him from his best-selling workbook, Addicted to White, The Oppressed in League with the Oppressed, A Shame-Based Alliance. Also, Marshall Thompson of the Shy Lights is going to be here as we continue our salute to Black Music Month. And scientist and physician, one of the baddest sisters we have out there in her profession, that would be Dr. Velva Bowles, is also going to join us. If some of you may recall, Dr. Bowles was telling folks not to take the jab back then. Some of you poo-pooed her and took the jab. Now you're wondering, what can you do? Well, she's got some answers for you because she's been doing some research on that as well. So all going to be here this week. So if you are in Baltimore, make sure that radio's locked in tight on 1010 WLB. If you're in the DMV, the Washington metropolitan area, around 1450 WOL. All right, Pastor Williams, before I left, my question to you is that you've been knocking on the doors of the NFL on Park Avenue in New York. You've been telling them that, hey, they need to spend more money with the black community. You've been telling them not to move. If they move the Chicago Bears out of Soldier Field, and especially take it to a different state, even though it's a neighboring state, that the Chicago deserves another NFL team. So what are they saying about you? Are they trying to pick you off personally? Are they trying to buy you off, try to out you, or to try to find some stuff on you? How is it impacting what you're doing with them? Have they attacked you personally?
1: Well, no, they haven't attacked me personally. What they attempted to do is just break off conversation with me. Just, we don't want to hear from him anymore. But ironically, the issue keeps coming back, and since I have the experience with him, I said, hey, I realized years ago that I had harpooned a whale, and this is the case of all hands on deck, and a lot of people don't understand, that this is they're a juggernaut. They really are. But we've got a harpoon in this whale, and it's been there for years. But I'm not going to be like Captain Ahab and ride it to death. I think that my journey with this is coming to an end, and it started in Chicago. It's going to end in Chicago. In terms of when I first engaged them, myself and Pastor William Fleshman, the NFL, they sent the third stringer to talk to me. They didn't send the first string team to me. They sent somebody, a third stringer, and that person's job was to offer us some type of grant. And I told them, I didn't come to talk to the NFL about getting anything for myself. I'm talking about getting something for the community. You all are not doing any business with us, period. That's the bottom line. So what they try to do as it relates to me, they go around us and they find somebody in the community, particularly some celebrity, and they use them as a blocker. And that's nothing new. That's nothing new about institutions. When you approach institutions with pure motives, they always try to find somebody in your own community to counteract you. So I'm aware of everything that they can do, and they feel they're so powerful and mighty that no one can touch them. But right now, they have an Achilles heel, and I understand where the Achilles heel is at, so I continue to attack the Achilles heel.
0: All right. We got some folks want to talk to you with 13 away from the top there. Let's start with line two. Mustafa's calling from Cincinnati. Grand Rising, Brother Mustafa. You're on with Pastor Williams.
2: Good morning. I'm a Chicagoan as well, born and raised in Chicago, and I have to concur with what you're saying, because I ran into many gatekeepers, Jesus, over the past 40 years, dealing with when Bulls was in their heyday with Michael Jordan, to just gaining access as a freelance photographer for different events. It seems as though they have these tools in place to keep us out. Just as you said, they'll send a third stringer to string you along or offer you some kittles and bits, opposed to giving you a seat at the table. it's unfortunate. It truly is, because it just shows how, I'm going to say, just blatant racism is encrypted, but it's still there. I want to leave it at that and get your thoughts.
0: Pastor, thank you, Brother Mustafa.
2: You're welcome.
0: Pastor Williams?
1: Oh, well, you know, I'm always aware of the reality of institutional racism, institutional violence. I'm always aware of that. So, you know, I think, you know, we have the experience to be able to continue to push forward with the NFL. And there's nothing that they can offer me, but they can sit down with the community and offer them something righteously. And so once again, 0.5% of business, that is so shameful that when your game is predominantly black, your black players, same way with the NBA, they give out a few little things. They do a few nice things. And, you know, people in management and coaches, they do that. But still, they can do more, because a lot of people don't know. Just up until recently, the NFL was non-for-profit, man. Non-for-profit. So the NFL has gotten away with a lot of skullduggery. They've gotten away because people love their gladiators, and they love bread and circuses, and they love the entertainment. But at the same time, that no revenue of strength is being fed into the economy of black America. And I want to see the NFL sit down and do some real business with black businesses that have the capacity. And we've got a lot in this country that have capacity.
0: All right. Hold on. I thought that 10 away from the top. Dorothy's checking in from L.A. She's on line 3. Grand Rising, Dorothy, you're on with Pastor Williams.
3: Grand Rising, Pastor Williams and Carl. My question is, I just posted 2 comments on the Players Association website regarding, you know, a new season. It's almost here. No black coaches on the NFL, not one, and no participation by African-American vendors. And the Players Association, have you met with them? And also, have you met with the Hall of Famers who may be interested, black Hall of Famers, in putting some pressure on the NFL? I'm just shocked that the Players Association is not doing anything. Thank you so much.
0: Pastor?
1: When we first began to engage the NFL, we did reach out to the Players Association. We never got a response. As a matter of fact, one of the persons on my team had reached out even to Jim Brown while he was still alive and still active. And, you know, we didn't get a response from him. So we just continued on with the course. And we got to the table with the NFL, kept them engaged. And when we laid out our list of concerns, that's when they began to, you know, backpedal and put a blockade up against us in terms of hooking up with celebrities to pretend like that they're doing some nice things with black folks. So I understand. I mean, that's the nature of the beast of corporate America. You know, that's what they do. When somebody comes to the table that wants to do something, they always go find somebody to blockade you, attempt to block you, or be a gatekeeper, whatever. You know, that's you know, human beings are messy creatures, so I know how to get around that kind of stuff. But they can't get around what's going on in Chicago, and they cannot continue to disrespect the black community. They don't do any business. And we wear their gear. I won't put on an NFL cap or gear because I know that you don't do any business in my community, and your game cannot exist without the black athlete. I mean, you know, Tom Brady was a great quarterback, But he ain't Caleb Williams, man. That Caleb Williams, that guy y'all got in D.C. with the Commanders, they make the game. They make the game. So without the black athlete, you ain't got much of a game. And unfortunately, you know, they have kept us out of this ownership. Now we're saying we won't end. So we'll see what's going to happen, but we're not backing down. And I understand what they do, but eventually they're going to have to do something because we're going to continue to keep the pressure out there on the NFL.
0: All right, six away from the top there, family. You're just waking up on this Monday morning. I guess it's Pastor Anthony Williams. You've heard him before talking about violence is a crime, and now he's taking on the NFL, or he has taken on the NFL previously, and as we went back to them, we're finding out the NFL only spends 0.5%. Check that, family. 0.5% with black businesses. Just think about all the jobs, all the contracts that your NFL teams have, and collectively only 0.5%. Let me put it that way. Maybe you'll understand better. 0.5% of that business goes to people who look like me and you. This is what's going on in the NFL, and this season. And I keep been saying this. All the teams. No team has a black coach. You know, those are the times when you watch the NFL, they got a black coach. I'm pulling for that team. I would love to see brothers and sisters do well, even if I don't support the team. But if they got a black coach, I'm pulling for them. It's going to be difficult this year because all the coaches are not black. None of them are black. So this is what's going on with the NFL. And Pastor Williams called them to task. And he said they gave us a few crumbs. They gave Jay-Z the halftime show of the Super Bowl. Is that supposed to satisfy all of us, Pastor Williams? Was there anything else other than Jay-Z getting the halftime show?
1: Hey, that's all I've heard thus far. He got the halftime show. And they gave a few crumbs to Snoop. On for, you know, little league football, that kind of thing. Little tribute things. They do little tribute things. Now, the players that have their own foundations, many of them do great things. But that's the players doing the players. But and the league encourages that because they don't have to spend any money. So, you know, their hypocrisy is that, you know, they love us by doing these little futile things. But the big picture is you're not doing any business. You only got two black folks, as I said, that have license to sell NFL gear. That's shameful, man. That's shameful.
0: That's shameful. For the entire league, Pastor Williams, only two black licensees to sell product?
1: That's for the entire country. Wow. That's for the entire country. Let's imagine. If you got a license from the NFL to sell their gear, you're wealthy overnight because you got that license. Because you've got that license. So, you know,
0: hold on right there, Pastor Williams. I got to check the traffic and weather in our different cities. They stay on code when it comes to us. That's why, as you mentioned, only 0.5% of business is done with black business in the NFL, the National Football League. Coming up, and the season's going to start soon. And again, no black coaches on the sidelines. What are your thoughts? 800-450-7876. Get you in to speak to Pastor Williams. Take your phone calls after we check the traffic and weather in our different cities. That's next.

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0: And Grand Rising family, thanks for starting your week with us. And our guest, Pastor Anthony Williams out of Chicago, has got a beef with the NFL, and you should be concerned as well. As he reported, the NFL only does half of 1% business with black businesses. Just think of all the businesses that the NFL does, but they know how to recycle their dollars. But when you look on the field every Sunday, you'll see a lot of folks who look like me and you. So the question is, what are these players doing? Do they have any leverage? Pastor Williams, Katrina's joining us from Pittsburgh. She has a question for you. Grand Rising, Katrina, you're on with Pastor Anthony Williams.
1: Good morning, Carl and Pastor Williams. Just a quick question. Just my understanding that there's still three black head coaches in the NFL today. Demacia Williams, I think I have this incorrect, for the Houston Texans. You have Todd Bowles in Tampa Bay, and then the New York Giants head coach is black. And then at least one defensive coach is black, Brian Flores, and we know that
0: Let me correct you right away, Katrina. There are no black head coaches this season. Those are the names you mentioned the last season. There are no black head coaches in the NFL this season.
1: So they are no longer coaching?
0: No.
1: Okay.
0: They're no longer head coaches.
1: Okay, so I just wanted to make sure that I was correct with that, because that was my understanding.
0: Okay. Thank you. Thank you for your call.
1: Thank you.
0: Going into this season, family, and watching the NFL, none of the head coaches, you look on the side, you'll see assistant coaches, you'll have defensive coordinators, but at the top job, the head coaches, they're all non-white. We had a few last season, they lost their jobs, and they were replaced by other people. So that's where we stand, and this is one of the beefs that Pastor Williams has with the NFL, and the other beef, and the bigger beef is they only spend half of 1% of their business, they only do half of 1% of their business with black businesses. And you know how many businesses we have, and this is a great lesson for us when it comes to recycling black dollars. This is what they do. This is what we have to do. So Pastor Williams, do we have any leverage? Do we have any leverage anywhere with any of the players? Are there any superstars out there can speak up? You know, we mentioned Jim Brown because he was here, he was advocating for a little bit, but then by the time he got to Jim, he was well gone in years. So I guess his negotiating skills diminished somewhat. But what do we do? Is there anybody out there who could, other than yourself, that has some sort of leverage with the league that can, present these arguments and say, we need a bigger slice of this pie?
2: Well, I think that as we continue this journey, someone will emerge. We will find somebody out there to also partner with us. But, since 2015, I have been engaging the NFL, around these subject matters. Hey, do business with us. Do business in the black community. You need lawyers. We got lawyers. You need accountants. We got accountants. We got more than just football players. That's a institution. And in an institution, you need a little bit of everything to keep an institution afloat. So we'll continue to push that. But in the meantime, black ownership is a key focus along with this and along with what we're attempting to do. And they have on paper that we've given them the Doty plan, which lays out how the NFL can do business with black businesses. That's it. We have something on paper, too. It's not just conversation. It's in writing. It's a document that we gave them. That document was given to them, presented to them by Mr. Harold Doty Jr., former ambassador of Sierra Leone, if I might say. He presented that to them in 2018, 2017, something like that, with the cover letter from the late Vernon Jordan. So we have been engaging them for a while, but I think now we're at a watershed moment where they're going to have to sit down again and rethink some of the things that they've been hindering us from doing.
0: Right. And let me just drop in here and mention this, too, because they used to have the Rooney Rule. That was a Pittsburgh Steelers owner. Rooney came up with that. That went for a position over for head coach, they had to interview at least three or four, at least one black head coach candidate. And they worked around that rule for years. They would interview them. Brothers knew they wouldn't get the job, but they did the interview. But, you know, we doubtful they'll be hired. Now, after Donald Trump has talked about DEI, That is diminished. They're not doing that anymore, and that's part of the reason why going into this NFL season we don't have any black head coaches. Pastor Williams, we run out of time here, but how can folks help you because this is a problem that we need to put on the front burner. People need to get involved in helping you to fight the NFL, because as you mentioned, it's a conglomerate. It's huge. It's made up of billionaires, the owners, and it's an elite club, and that's one part of the reason why we don't have any owners in the NFL, because we're being kept out. There are some brothers with money out there or put together with a group, but you know, they have to get the okay from the NFL, the other owners. So what can we do to help you, Pastor Williams?
2: Well, I think that conscious people, if you have a pro team in your community, approach them in terms of finding out how much business they do in the black community. Approach them on the business level. You have black business groups and commerce groups all around the country in the black community. Approach them and talk about business with them. Talk about doing business with them and see what their response is. We ain't talking about give us something for Christmas, give us some turkeys for Thanksgiving. Talk about doing business. You know, just approach them. Stop purchasing their gear. You know, they don't purchase anything in your community. Don't wear their gear. You know, you can do things like that. There's small things you can do that will cripple them, you know. And so, you know, that's a major suggestion. Reach out to your local teams and try to see if they'll do business with you.
0: All right, hold on a second, because Sarita's calling from L.A. Sarita, you have a question for the pastor? Can you make it real quick for us?
3: Yes, I was wanting to know, is the pastor familiar with the Big Three created by Ice Cube? And so has he ever heard of the Big Three?
0: Yeah, it's a basketball league.
2: I heard of it. Basketball?
0: Yeah.
3: That is correct. Well, he just made it a publicly traded company, and now he's co-owned. So it's no longer in his complete control. He just co-owned it and made it a publicly traded company. I'm so glad you touched on this, Carl. It is very important. He then created something. And now then opened it up to the, it was doing well. I don't understand. He was saying how they were not open to different things, but now it is a publicly traded company. And now he's co-owner. He's not entirely the complete owner. So I wanted to touch on that if you could before you leave, and I'll take my comments off the air. Thank you.
0: Pastor, real quick.
2: I'm aware of that, and I think it's he did a great thing, but now he's just a co-owner. He doesn't have complete control anymore, you know, because he's a co-owner. So if you're a co-owner, that means you got a partner, and if you agree to this, then you've got to live up to that agreement. But in the meantime,
0: he's always had partners. You know, let me just say, how can I put it this way? He's always had partners who don't look like us. You know, so he's running this everything he does. He's got partners, and they don't look like us. Those are the ones who are really calling the real shots, and that's some inside knowledge there for you. But Pastor, before we let you go, how can folks reach you so they can help you with this fight and keep us in the loop, man? Because you know, football season is coming up pretty soon. Camps are going to open up, and we want to know how can our folks get a piece of that pie, because a lot of the players on the field look like us, and it's disheartening to know that the NFL only spends half of 1% of their money with us.
2: 32 teams, and we don't sell popcorn. We can't sell popcorn here. And if they give you a subcontract, it's going to be sub. So people can reach me at 708-690-5339, 708-690-5339. You can call and get me a civil conversation. Be happy to talk to you.
0: All right. Thank you, Pastor Williams. And thank you for keeping us informed. And keep us in the loop. Let's find out before the NFL season starts if they've made any changes or what we can do. All right, fellas.
2: All right,
0: let's keep moving.
2: Thank you. God bless you all, Brother Nelson.
0: All right, we're running late, and we have our next set of guests. We have the Reverend Dr. Barbara Reynolds, and you've heard Dr. Reynolds before. She's the dean of all black journalists. People like myself who do this job for a profession would be able to do it without Reverend Dr. Barbara Reynolds. Dr. Reynolds, Grand Rising, welcome back to the program.
1: Well, thank you. I'm always happy to be there, always.
0: Also, you brought with you author and researcher Angela Green. Angela, Grand Rising, welcome to the program.
4: Good morning, and thank you for having me.
0: All right. Dr. Barbara Reynolds, let's talk about Angela's book, Legalized Extortion. How do you guys put that together?
1: Okay. Let me start like this. In the 90s, I was doing this research, and I found that from Boston to Dayton to Tampa to Detroit, that healthcare providers were behind bars serving sentences twice as long as the average murderer. I found doctors sleeping in cars in abandoned buildings because some, after being forced to pay exorbitant fines to the government, were homeless. I saw law enforcement officers with guns drawn were invading medical offices, often finding no evidence of wrongdoing, but the mere terror of the invasion chased their patients away. And I saw doctors some of them became destitute and had to go on welfare. And on several occasions, I found doctors couldn't take it anymore and killed themselves. And so I can go on with specifics as we go on. But it hurt me so bad because I was giving a lecture for Spelman graduates, and they said, was there anything I ever regretted? And I said, yes, that I could not stop the destruction of black doctors and doctors serving the poor under Medicaid. And I could see that not only were they being destroyed, but their families and doctors going to jail for nothing. And so I wrote and I tried my best. And finally, I just packed everything up and put the boxes in my garage and said, well, I tried for 10 years to get the media to pay attention. I can't do anymore. So I put this in my garage and just said, oh, well. And then it was a young lady in Atlanta that she started working on this issue of doctors being jailed for just trying to, instead of the Medicaid fraud divisions going for the companies in order to get fraud, they was filing bogus charges against black doctors. And she called me. She said, I'm doing stories, but I keep running into your name. You have anything to help me? I said, do I have anything to help you? I have a whole box of stuff. And so I sent it to her, and because she is a wonderful journalist, her own self, she put the book together.
0: All right. Angela, tell us what you found out when putting this book together. Anything blow your mind when you started doing your research?
4: Oh, yes. There were lots of things that blew my mind, Carl. There are almost 6,000 doctors who are in prison, and over half of them are black or brown. So legalized extortion is more than a book. It's an education about how the government launched orchestrated attacks against black doctors that put many of them in prison, as Dr. Reynolds said, for Medicaid fraud charges. So this story is important because it highlights government oversight, racial disparities, healthcare access, and the unintended consequences for doctors and patients. And the story raises questions about how doctors are subject to aggressive investigations, prosecutions, healthcare access, and the regulatory consequences with far-reaching consequences. So I want you to know that legalized extortion is not the name that I came up with for the book. It is the name that Donald Zarendow, who was a man who shared lots of information with Dr. Barbara Reynolds in one of her hard copy interviews that she shared with me. That is what he called the practices of the government, legalized extortion, and I thought it was the perfect name for the book.
0: Well, let me ask you this. Is there a common theme with they're attacking our doctors for helping the poor and elderly on Medicaid? Is there a common theme or a common thread that you found out that, you know, they used to go after all of our doctors? So if there is, if those who are the physicians who are listening right now can avoid it.
4: The common theme is that they were using regulatory violations to come after these doctors. So they were using something as simple as a missing signature or coding errors or just anything, any kind of simple negligence and raising it to a level of theft. And they were using that as a pretext to come after doctors. So they might come into your office and say, Dr. Carl, we noticed that your files are not in alphabetical order. That's going to cost you $75,000 and we'll be here on Wednesday morning to pick up the check. Well, you don't have that kind of money. And when you can't pay it, then you are imprisoned and you lose your license. So that is as simple as it was.
5: Right. And sometimes it just thug kind of things. Like it was a woman she was just out of medical school and she was working. She was a wonderful dermatologist. And so what happened, they sent people into her office. I'm talking about the Medicaid fraud police to say they were in pain. And so she gave them Tylenol 3, which was a painkiller. But what they then said that she was selling pain pills, you know, and what happened,
0: Hold that story right there, Dr. Reynolds. We've got to take a short break. When we come back, I'll let you finish your story. Family, okay. Just checking in. Our guest is the voice you just heard is the Dean of Black Journalism, the Reverend Dr. Barbara Reynolds, along with Angela Green. They put together a book. Angela's book is titled Legalized Extortion. The book exposes how the government targeted black doctors who served the poor and elderly Medicaid recipients. You want to join the conversation with these ladies? Reach out to us at 800-450-7876, and we'll take your phone calls next.

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11: And Grand Rising family, thanks for starting your Monday with us. It's 20 minutes after the top hour with our guest, the Dean of Black Journalists. You've heard her before. She's been on her several times. She works with the Black Women for Positive Change. That would be the Reverend Dr. Barbara Reynolds and also Angela Green. Angela and Dr. Reynolds put together a book. Angela wrote the book. It's called Legalized Extortion. And the book talks about how the government went after black doctors because of working, serving the poor and elderly Medicaid recipients. So before we left, we were speaking with Dr. Reynolds. So Dr. Reynolds, I'm going to let you finish your thought.
12: Oh, yeah, I want to finish this one. Because this was a young woman who, right out of medical school, and she was working in a clinic, and there were people coming in saying they were in pain, and she gave them Tylenol 3, which is okay. And but then it turned this into something that she was part of an illegal plot to distribute drugs. And here she was working in an inner city clinic. She was only making $400 a week, and this is when the drug enforcement agents with the Medicaid fraud unit came in. Now, they put her in prison, Aldous in prison, in Virginia, I think it was, because I would go see her. And this is one of the one things that I did help get her out of jail. Because we got together some media people and we got her out because she was sentenced for 12 years where her 7-year-old child would be 19 when she got out. I mean, you know, that's what we could save. But there's another doctor who practiced, and he took in, and he was in Florida, that he took in thousands and thousands of money from Medicaid services, but they found out that in about 3 years, he had $25 in overruns, and they turned that into a crime, and he was eventually crushed. And so the thing was that I would visit some of these doctors, you know, as Angela did. And it was so heartbreaking because I visited one doctor who got so involved, he lost his health, and his patients were picketing and saying, leave our doctor alone. And some of them got so upset because, see, when the feds come in, they take all the files. So they couldn't even explain to other doctors what was going on. And then as the word was passed that the cops were coming and locking up black doctors, or any doctor really who was serving the poor, it was getting harder to find doctors who would even serve the poor. They didn't want to be bothered with Medicaid because they passed the word, if you try to help poor people, you go to jail. And some of them tried anyway and did go to jail.
11: Oh, wow. 24 at the top there, Reverend Dr. Barbara Reynolds, along with Angela Green. Angela, how did you differentiate whether they were coming after black doctors or just doctors, period, who helped the poor?
8: I'm sorry, say that again?
11: How do you make the difference between whether they just selectively were going after black doctors or just doctors who helped the poor people on Medicaid?
8: Well, because there was a program that was launched by the Office of Health and Human Services Inspector General. His name is Richard Cusero, and he launched this program to reimburse the government for the money that they were spending on poor and elderly patients. So since black doctors were seeing primarily most of the poor and elderly Medicaid patients, that is how they were targeting and why they were targeting black doctors specifically. And let me also say that this practice is still very much alive and kicking. So this is not something that just happened 40 years ago. It's still very much in effect. In fact, they're using far more sophisticated means to target doctors, like AI, surveillance tools, predictive policing, things like that now. And they are also including other doctors. So now, yeah, they include white doctors. Some white doctors are also being charged as well. But of course, the disparity is so vast. You know, there are not nearly as many of them as there are, of course, of black doctors. Asian doctors are also very high on the list that they target as well.
11: Now, when did this start, ladies? When did was this started after Donald Trump took office? Are they taking the cues from him, or was this before Trump took over?
8: No, this was long before Donald Trump. This started, the earliest that I saw, it started around late, right after they did a nursing home investigation in the late 70s. Mm-hmm. So it started, it looks like, from what I saw, somewhere around the mid 80s. So that's when this began.
12: Oh, wow. And it was something was so quiet because, I was running around meeting the doctors and going to Florida and going to Ohio. Mm-hmm. And sometimes there would be a story in the local papers. But as it grew, we were surprised it could make it a national story. But, it didn't matter what kind of doctor. For example, it was this brilliant psychologist, Richard Payne. His mother washed dishes in a hotel to help him get his money to go to medical school. And he graduated from Harvard. And he was an understudy of Dr. Alvin Poussin, the psychiatrist of the Cosby Show. And while other doctors were fleeing, he wanted to work with the poor. And then he explained how he was dogged by a Medicaid official who steered him to a friend and promised if he would only give him $40,000, they would leave him alone. But they still stripped him of his license, threw him in jail, and had his property sold out from under him. And he ended up homeless. So, these were the kinds of things that we were saying, because see, it made sense when you think how these people think. There was this big deal We got to get Medicaid fraud. You know, that was a deal. People are ruining the system. But instead of going off to big corporations, see, they have lawyers that can fight with the government. I guess they figured out the best way to get more money is to go after doctors. We get rid of the doctors. We don't have the patients, and we can put the money back in the treasury. I mean, that's how evil the system was.
13: Yes.
12: And as my colleague is saying, watch out for now, because they got better tools. You know, I wrote a book on technology and how they can get the algorithms trained to track people down, track doctors.
13: Yes.
12: So it's ongoing.
11: Angela, you want to say something?
13: Yes. Well, I just wanted to make sure that you and your audience understood that, again, this is something that is ongoing. Doctors are continuing to be imprisoned and losing their license. We have less than 5% of Black doctors. And what is just as important, Carl, is what is happening to the Black doctors, and the fact that there is no pathway for justice for these doctors is what this will do to the health of the Black community. That is what we really need to be concerned about, because the further erosion that we have of Black doctors from service means that at some point, you, I, Dr. Reynolds, none of us will be able to go to a Black doctor. And we have seen historically what those medical experimentations on Black people have looked like, and they have not been good. So this is a red alert that we need to do better with taking care of ourselves. We need to drink more water, eat more fruits and vegetables, do more walking. I don't know what we need to do, but we need to do a better job of taking care of ourselves, because pretty soon we will not have access to doctors who look like us at the rate that we're going now.
12: No, with health care being pulled back already by Trump, and we have this hit against Black doctors or any doctors. I think you had a wonderful quote about this Jewish doctor, Angela. It's in your book.
13: Let me see. Yeah, it is in the book. I don't have it. But he was saying basically that he survived a lot of things, but he cannot survive American democracy. That's basically what the root of what he was saying.
12: He survived the Holocaust or something like that, but he couldn't. Yes. He couldn't survive the American. So you know, it's not just Black doctors, but it's because these are the ones who primarily were serving the poor in our neighbors, in our neighborhoods. The neighborhood doctor. If you go work for a big corporation, maybe you can survive. But the big corporations, it's all kind of complaints about how there's different kinds of health service for that they give the poor versus they do the rich. I mean, you don't see rich people standing in lines to go to the hospital for just plain care. They have specialists, but that's not how we're treated. So it is a problem right now, and more so because there is a hit against poor people, many of whom are poor.
11: All right, let me jump in here, 28 away from the top. Yeah, that's Reverend Dr. Barbara Reynolds' family, and along with Angela Green, both of them, they put together this book. It's called Legalized Extortion. And the book exposes, spreads light on how the government is targeting Black doctors who continue to serve the poor and elderly Medicaid recipients. Those of you who have listened to this program for a while may remember a fellow by the name of Norman called from Tampa, Florida. And he would explain how the government was going after Black doctors. going after black physicians, black pharmacists, and some people. And he said part of the problem was people don't think that black doctors, because they're a doctor, they inoculate, they don't have these kind of issues. That's the other part of our community has these kind of issues. But he was saying and sharing with us that you know, black doctors are always under attack, and the whole medical field are under attack, and you know, and he kept issuing in that. But go ahead, Dr. Reynolds.
12: And you know, they tried so hard. I have one who became my friend, Dr. Norm Clement. He had a dental business, and they drove him out of that. So, you know, being, you know, he said, okay, I will, you know, open a pharmacy. And they eventually came after and restored his pharmacist. So, I mean, doctors did try, you know, to save themselves and their communities. And, you know, you think, I visited one doctor, and his whole family was being crushed, because after they crushed him, you know, his health began to deteriorate. And that after it deteriorated, he couldn't take care of his house and his bills, and he was crushed, and his whole family went down with him. So, you know, it's a family, it's a thing that we have to, and see, we have to keep talking. This is why this show is so important, because for years I tried to get the Black Congressional Congress caucus to take this issue on. I tried to get the Black Medical Association. I went there and told them what was happening. And people, I guess, either was afraid or didn't thought it was too complicated. They did nothing. So why this is important, so we can tell what happened, like Angela is doing with her book, and so we can warn people. Do you know, these days when I go somewhere, I go to Kaiser, and I get a black doctor, I hug them. They say, Dr. Willis, what are you hugging me for? Because you're surviving.

0: this. So that's another issue. And the ones that do make it, they're under attack. So, Angela, what's the message here your book is trying to send to the folks?
1: Well, one of the messages that medical schools can listen to is the fact that they need to do more to start preparing their students for possible targeting. They could offer courses or training. They could offer training with healthcare law attorneys, because one of the problems that doctors run into when they are targeted is that they go out and just find a regular defense attorney who cannot help them. You have to have a healthcare law attorney to help you if you are targeted, because there are certain nuances in healthcare law that a regular defense attorney is not going to know, or not going to know well enough to be able to defend you. So that's part of the problem why a lot of them end up going to prison. So medical schools could do a lot more by preparing their students for these possible attacks, because the attacks are not lessening at all. You know, they are continuing, and I think that they will always continue, because it's a piggy bank. You know, it's a way for them to make extra money by taking money from doctors to be able to do it. There's something called civil asset forfeiture, which is a huge benefit to the government. That means that when they launch these attacks and they come to doctors' houses and they do these DEA raids at 6 o'clock in the morning, they come in and they take whatever they can find. When I did interviews for my documentary that goes along with this book, doctors were reporting that they took their credit cards, they took their cash. One doctor reported that they took his gold bars. Another doctor reported that they took his car. He was getting traffic tickets while he was in jail in Louisiana, was getting traffic tickets for his car that was in D.C. The doctor
0: hold up
1: that
0: right
1: said
0: there,
1: that
0: Angela.
1: They took his
0: hold up thought right there. I'll let you. Oh, this is interesting. Hold that thought right there. We got to step aside and get caught up with the latest news, traffic, and weather in our different cities. It's 23 minutes away from the top. There, our family, our guest, Angela Green, along with Reverend Dr. Barbara Reynolds, and discussing her book, Legalized Extortion. The book talks about how the government goes after black doctors for serving the poor and elderly Medicaid recipients. What are your thoughts, family? Hit us up at 800-450-7876. You want to join the discussion? We'll take your phone calls after we check the news, traffic, and weather. What's next?
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3: Good morning, folks. I'm Earl Kirk. Here's the latest from NewsOne.com. Former President Obama and First Lady Michelle are in Chicago for the grand opening of the Obama Presidential Center.
4: Both toured the campus over the weekend. The center will feature a highly interactive digital museum featuring a full-scale replica of the Oval Office, a branch of the Chicago Public Library housing a presidential reading room, the Eleanor Roosevelt Fruit and Vegetable Garden, and the Great Lawn, which will double as a winter sledding hill. The grand opening celebration for the Obama Center will be held this coming Friday through Sunday. I'm Tammy Trujillo.
3: D.C.'s Office of Campaign Finance is fining the mayoral campaign of Janice Lewis George $16,000 for improper coordination with labor unions and other violations. Some of those include improperly reimbursing staff and coordinating with a super PAC that contributed to her campaign. Lewis George plans to appeal the fine, saying it was politically motivated. D.C.'s primary is tomorrow. Several people are recovering after a charter bus lost its brakes in Bethesda. Police say the bus lost control around 5:45 Sunday evening on Wisconsin Avenue, crashing into vehicles and causing property damage. Several bus passengers were evaluated at the scene, and one person was hospitalized. Authorities are evaluating their options before deciding whether to continue searching for a swimmer reported missing in the Potomac River. First responders were called to an area near Billy Goat Trail A and Sandy Landing in Maryland when a young man reportedly got separated from his group while they were in the water. The D.C. Defenders are bummed out after failing to win back-to-back United Football League titles. They lost to the Louisville Kings 27-20 in the UFL Championship game at Audi Field on Saturday after losing their starting QB to injury. Nats hammer the Mariners 10-1. Washington opens a three-game series with the visiting Royals tonight at 6:45. I'm Earl Kirk. When you're looking for news for Black America, go to NewsOne.com.
5: This report is sponsored by Attorney Big Al, the law office of Richard Klein. Beltway into Silver Spring, if that's your trip, hold on, heavier than normal. We had the crash, outer loop at George Avenue. They finally were able to clear everything over to the right shoulder. Even with lanes open, it'll take a while to recover. Jam from 95 around to Georgia Avenue, and the feeder roads to get down to the Beltway also affected. Normal volume delays to the Wilson Bridge, inner loop back near St. Barnabas Road. Inbound Suitland Parkway before you get to the Douglas Bridge at Howard Road Southeast. That's

0: 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Now look at your forecast. Not as warm, lower humidity and sunshine today. Nice afternoon, high of 80 degrees, overnight low 56. Current temperature 67 degrees. I'm Jamie Whitten for News Talk 1450 AM WOL, where information is power.
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0: And Grand Rising family, thanks for starting your work week with us this Monday morning. It's 60 minutes away from the top of the hour. Our guest, Reverend Dr. Barbara Reynolds, the Dean of Black Journalists, and also Angela Green. Angela's written a book titled Legalized Extortion, and the book shines a light on how the government is going after black doctors who served poor and elderly Medicaid recipients. Before we go back to them, let me just remind you, coming up later this morning, we'll speak with a futuristic researcher. Brother Siddiqui Bakari will be here, and later this week, you'll hear from psychologist Dr. Jerome E. Fox. Many of you know him from his best-selling workbook, Addicted to White, The Oppressed, In League with the Oppressor, A Shame-Based Alliance. Also, Marshall Thompson of the Shy Lights will be here as we continue our salute to Black Music Month. And what else is going to be? Scientist and physician, one of the baddest sisters out there, Dr. Velva Bowles, will be with us as well. So if you are in Baltimore, keep that radio locked in tight on 1010 WOLB. If you're in the DMV, the Washington metropolitan area, on 1450 WOL. All right, before we left for the news, we're speaking with Angela. Angela, I'll let you finish your thought.
1: Yes, I was telling you about the civil asset forfeiture law. The DOJ requires that the shared assets are shared with state and local law enforcement agencies. So that means that any of the assets that they take from doctors, their money, their cars, their gold bars, whatever they get, they have to share those. And they were taking whatever they wanted, you know. So I was sharing a story that one of the doctors that I interviewed in my documentary was saying that they stole his credit card when they came and did a raid on his house. And his wife was getting the bills for his credit cards that they took while the doctor was in jail, because he had been put in jail at that time. And they were getting the credit card bills for the credit cards that they took. So it's a benefit. It's a huge benefit to them, because not only, you know, do they get to charge them these crazy amounts of money from these extrapolated funds once they, you know, get them in court, they also take all of their assets. And that's a huge benefit to them because, as you know, a lot of doctors do have assets. They have money or houses or whatever. So that's a huge benefit to them. And I also wanted to say, you were talking about the man Norman from Tampa who calls you. That is Dr. Norman Clement, who is mentioned throughout this book. In fact, he's a catalyst for the story for both Dr. Reynolds and I. You know, he was the one who kept sounding the alarm saying, hey, you need to pay attention to this. You need to look at why all these black doctors are being sent to prison. So he is a catalyst for this story. So he is that same person.
0: Oh, good to know. 13 away from the top. Mm-hmm. I got a tweet question for you. Tweeter says, for you ladies, is there a connection with the holistic doctors who were killed? Several were murdered, they say, and these crimes remain unsolved. Are you guys familiar with that story about the bunch of holistic doctors that would disappear?
1: No, I'm not familiar with that. I don't know about any connection there.
2: No, I don't either, really.
0: Right.
2: Our focus is really on we got to have a better solution, because I hear in medical schools some of the doctors say, well, if we try to treat the poor, we go to jail. So, I mean, it has to be another solution. And I see that the American Medical Association has taken on this cause, especially about the seizure of patient files, which they say was a serious Fourth Amendment violation of the right to privacy. And the American Psychiatric Association has condemned the overzealousness of Medicaid fraud units. So there are, and I talked to a guy who was a medical educator, and he said, if you give me 24 hours to review your medical records, I guarantee you I can come up with criminal violations. So it's not hard. And in Florida for a while, things were so bad that they actually had said that just stop, you know, dental physicians from even taking Medicaid. So this has, and I think, you know, what I feel good about it is journalism, because I love journalism. And to think that something I worked so hard and could get nowhere, a young woman I never met saw this as an issue. And this older person, this younger person, could get together and get going. Because now, you know, I feel better. I'm going to ride around again on this issue. She's riding around. Because, you know, when you see something, you have to say something. And that's what journalism is about. It's just a shame, you know, what journalism is turning to in this country. That's another issue. But something can happen. You know, we have a book. We can go back to the Black Medical Association and say, now will you say something? We can go back to the Congressional Black Caucus and say, here's the documentation. Now will you say something?
0: That was going to be my next question for you ladies here, 10 away from the top of the hour, because we know we have National Black Doctors Associations. Maybe Angela can help us out on this. Have you spoken to them? Do they know about this, or are they afraid to speak? How do you summarize what's going on with the Black Doctors Association?
1: Well, what I can tell you about the National Medical Association is that, yes, I did speak to someone from there a couple of weeks ago, as a matter of fact, but many of the doctors that I spoke to, either in the interview or just in passing with doing the story for the book, have said that the National Medical Association, unfortunately, has been completely useless in helping them. I'm not sure why that is. I'm not sure why they have not helped them. They've also said the same thing about the NAACP, that neither of these organizations have been very helpful in addressing what has been going on with the Black doctors. I don't know why that is. I have not been able to come up with, you know, what the reason would be that they would not pay attention to this issue. But several of them, many of them have said, don't even bother calling them because they're not going to help. They're not paying attention to this.
2: And that's the same thing happened in the 90s when I went to the National Medical Association and tried. So I can't understand why they don't say anything. But thank God Angela's saying something. The documentary will say something. And we'll just keep saying something until other folks say something, because this cannot happen, because Black health is declining. So we can't shut up about this stuff.
0: Yeah, and if we don't say something, who will?
1: And the doctor shortage That's right. And the doctor shortage that we're experiencing, if you notice that we keep seeing notices about there being a doctor shortage, well, that's directly related to the imprisonment of all of the Black doctors that we have. You know, you keep imprisoning the Black doctors that we have, the qualified, the best of the best doctors that we have, over these Medicaid fraud charges that they're trumping up in a lot of these cases, and you're imprisoning the ones that we have. So obviously there are not going to be enough white doctors to take care of everything, or we wouldn't be having the doctor shortage. So it's definitely related to the fact that we are seeing the imprisonment of more and more Black doctors.
0: All right. Hold that thought right there. 8 away from the top. Yeah, Sean John's checking in from Atlanta, has a question for you. He's on line one. Grand Rising, Sean John, you're on with Dr. Reynolds and Angela Green.
3: Hello, Dr. Reynolds and Ms. Green. I'm calling, got a situation where I had two torn rotator cuffs in my right shoulder, and I went to court, and the judge, we found that my doctor said there was tears in my shoulders, you know, ligament, you know, tears that need repair, and I'm looking at maybe getting the third one, but I was not approved, and I got to go to appeal on this situation. So how is that my doctor approved that I had tears in my right shoulder, and now they denied this, the third procedure, trying to see where that stands? That just baffles me about why I wouldn't approve it. So we're going to have to go 60 days. I'm not 60, six months or something. I got to wait. But your thoughts on that, what would be my steps or with that?
1: Well, all nothing. I can tell you, first off,
2: okay.
1: I was going to say that, first of all, I understand. I've had a torn rotator cuff. I know what that feels like, so I'm sorry that that's happening to you. Mm-hmm. But I will tell you this. I don't know that that's directly related to what is happening with the doctors, but I can tell you that insurance companies are very much a part of this that's also going on with what's happening with doctors. So there could be that the insurance companies are just not feeling like maybe they're going to have to pay out too much, or I don't know. I cannot say, but I will say that insurance companies are very much a part of this story that we're hearing about what's going on with Black doctors. Dr. Reynolds?
2: No, I can't comment on that. I'm not a doctor, and I don't ever step into those kinds of issues. except there ought to be some black groups there where you are. Where are you calling from? Oh, you're calling from Atlanta?
3: Yes, ma'am.
2: Okay. I know the King Center, I don't know if they could steer you to someone. Of course, you have black political leaders there, and I suppose you would go to them. I'm sure somewhere that there's some help. And even Angela, who is there in Atlanta, she might be able to do some more research to help you. Just leave your number.
3: Real quick, the surgery, well, I'm doing it in Maryland, and that's why I got injured. That's mm-hmm. after doing it the case is going to be in Maryland, but actually my doctor treated me in Atlanta. It's kind of like, not a story with that, but it's in Maryland. So Maryland, I went to Maryland, and they said, well, you have to come back to do appeal, because the doctors mm-hmm. in Atlanta, they approved me, and I'm like, and everything was going. I'm like, why would, my surgery, my right shoulder be denied, but I have to go to court, go through that steps again, go through appeal this time. Normally, they'd grant me right there, but, here we are now.
0: Right. Yeah. Let me jump in here.
1: It might be an insurance issue.
0: Yeah. Sean John, make your call in tomorrow and speak to Dr. Bowles is going to be here tomorrow morning, and she can help you, on the medical and also the insurance. Okay. A question like that, she can answer. She'll be here tomorrow. Okay. So speak to her, too. And if you've got health issues, that's the lady you need to talk to. But I thank you for your call, Sean John.
3: Thank you. All right, fam. Yeah, have a good day.
0: All right, family. Before away from the topic, we've got to step aside and do another check of the traffic and weather in our different cities. And when we come back, we'll speak some more with our guest, the Reverend Dr. Barbara Reynolds, and also Angela Green. Angela's written a book called, title of the book, Legalized Extortion. That's the main title of the book. And the book, what it does is it exposes how the government, yes, your government, which you pay taxes, uses that money to go after our black doctors who happen to just be serving the poor and elderly Medicaid patients. What are your thoughts? Want to get in on this conversation? Hit us up at 800-450-7876, and we'll take your phone calls after we check the traffic and weather. That's next.

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0: And Grand Rising family, thanks for rolling with us on this Monday morning. Our guest, the Reverend Dr. Barbara Reynolds. She's the Dean of Black Journalists. She started out in Chicago. And also Angela Green. Angela's in Atlanta. Angela's written a book with the help of Dr. Reynolds. The book is titled Legalized Extortion. The book shines a light on how the government, your government, is targeting, going after our black doctors who serve poor and elderly medical recipients. What are your thoughts, family? 800-450-7876 gets you in to speak to the ladies. Let's go to line two. Brother Carlos is calling us. He's in Waldorf. Brother Carlos, your thoughts, your questions for the ladies.
1: Yes, Grand Rising, dear ladies, and thank you very much for bringing, highlighting, and bringing attention to this central issue. I see it as this, a soft genocide against our people that is supported by your book and what Harriet Washington also published in the Medical Apartheid. So that I think we have got to pay attention to this issue as you are doing and bring forth some kind of a solution. We must make it public in our churches and elsewhere that this is a genocide against our people. Now, juxtapose also is in the current administration, they are suggesting an experiment similar to the Tuskegee Institute experiment that was done back in the 40s and so forth to perpetrate this genocide against our people. And so I just wanted to make that comment and to say that I applaud you for the work that you are doing to support this effort to help our people in this terrible situation. Thank you very much.
2: Let me comment briefly.
3: Thank you.
2: I really believe that we are experiencing a pre-genocide movement because we have a radical government. You listen to, I remember when Kennedy was saying that black people could have a different kind of vaccine. I said, oh my goodness, here we go again. But just want to get this said, I think that I have to thank God because this was a divinely inspired move. I didn't know myself why I kept all these files, records, documents. My son would say, you're a pack rat, you keep up this stuff. I didn't know why I couldn't let it go. And now I'm hooked up to a young woman who is also a woman of God. And I just want to thank God that he put the two of us together so we could do this work.
0: Yes.
4: Amen. I agree.
0: I agree with that as well. Three at the top. Let me share. I got another tweet. A tweeter says the corporate dollars, those organizations, the NMA, the NAACP, they take corporate money. So that's why probably there's no response or no help for our black doctors. Your thoughts. Angela first.
4: I would say that makes sense, and that probably is the answer to this riddle that we've been trying to figure out because we could not figure out why they were not getting any responses. And I was trying to figure out last summer when I was doing the documentary interviews why all the doctors were saying the same thing about the National Medical Association. So I would say that that makes perfect sense.
0: Dr. Reynolds?
2: Yeah, you know what? I wish I could have thought like that because I actually went to an NMA convention and raised it publicly, and I was treated so horribly. I said, I'll never go to another event by the NMA again. But, you know, maybe that's it. But we still gonna have to raise it up and continue and go to them and write. I think that's something else I could start writing about. Why they're not doing it. Maybe that'll stir them up because we just can't sit here and just let people's health decline. And the numbers of doctors who are treating Medicaid patients is now declining. So we have to see that. There's been a definite decrease in you can't get health care. So what do people do? They go into the emergency rooms to get ordinary care. So then when you go to the emergency room, you have health care. You can't get in because it's overtaxed.
0: Yeah, you know, unfortunately, exactly. People don't think about that's these true. Things until they have a medical issue. You know, right now,
4: exactly.
0: Well, you're not thinking about this, but if you have to go to the doctor and you can't find a black doctor, and Dr. A, who's been on here quite a bit, tells us, you know, that one of the things that she's known, some of them treat us indifferently. That's why we have her here on periodically. You got a question, medical question, you can ask them straight up, and they'll give you an answer, give you a short shrift of, you know, 5 or 10 minutes, and then they move on. So I'm glad that you ladies are doing this. But Dr. Reynolds, one question. Why do you think the black doctors are afraid to address the issue with the NMA and also with the NAACP? Are they scared?
2: I don't. Well, I think the ones who have been hurt aren't afraid, you know, because they have nothing to lose now because they've already lost their business. I mean, like Dr. Norton Clement, he lost both of his business, pharmaceutical business and dental. You know, he does it, but I guess the others are afraid to draw attention to it because, you know, we're at a time when people who stand up are being indicted, you know, intimidated, death threats. I mean, worse than ever for people who stand up for anything. So maybe they're just afraid.
0: All right.
2: You know, federal judges are being intimidated and One son was murdered. I mean, even federal judges are afraid to stand up because, I mean, we're on lockdown in a sense. Standing up means trouble. So I think that's why they're hiding.
0: Move on here. Brother Sadiq is on deck. We'll get to him momentarily. But Angela, how can we see this documentary? I knew about the book, didn't know about the documentary. How can we see the documentary?
4: Well, the documentary is still in production. It is not quite ready yet. I just went ahead and finished the book first because I got the information from Dr. Reynolds, which made the book far more interesting than the documentary because it can contain more details. The documentary was a collection of the doctor's stories about what actually happened to them. I interviewed maybe about 20 doctors and just let them tell the stories about what happened to them. The book gives the details about how and why it happened. So we knew that these things were happening, but we didn't know why. And several times throughout the interviews that I had with the doctors last summer, they kept asking me, why was this happening? Why were they coming after black doctors? Why did it seem like nobody wanted black doctors? I didn't know the answer to that until I got those boxes from Dr. Reynolds and started reading those interviews and reading the documents that she had. But most of the details were in the interviews that Dr. Reynolds did years ago. I don't even know the dates because they're not dated. I just have the hard copies of the interviews. But those interviews are where the bodies were buried. That told all the details about how and why this is happening.
0: For the latecomers,
2: and you can see why,
0: is there a reason why
2: I broke Dr. down Reynolds? Cried at Spelman. When they asked me what did I regret about, you know, I was going to get my doctorate, leaving journalism, I said, because I couldn't help the black doctors. And now you can see why I'm so elated that we have, me and Angela have found each other. Because, hey, I'm ready to get out there and rumble again.
0: That's Dr. Barbara Reynolds' fan. She's the dean of black journalists. Angela, before we let you guys go, though, Angela, how can we get copies of the book?
2: We don't want to go down like this.
0: Angela, how can we get copies of the book?
4: You can get copies of the book on Amazon. It is available on Amazon. You can order it today.
0: Give us a full title.
4: Legalized Extortion, How the Government Hunted Black Doctors for Treating Poor and Elderly Medicaid Patients.
0: All right. I want to thank both of you guys for doing this. I mean, for shedding the light on this. It's a problem, and it's been overlooked. And thank you, Barbara Reynolds, for starting it. And thank you, Angela, for taking the baton and taking it to the next level. Thank you, guys.
4: Yes. Thank you so much for having us on. We appreciate it.
2: Yes.
4: Yes. Thank you.
0: All right, family. That's Reverend Dr. Barbara Reynolds. Is she still there, Barbara? Dr. Reynolds? Angela?
2: Yes.
0: Asian, just to do this quick, real quick question before we go to...
3: Quickly. So, firstly, Medicaid fraud is a real thing. And but as far as I mean, I have actually worked in an industry where they implemented all kinds of software programs to detect Medicare fraud. So the detection is not done by humans. It's all done by software. And all they're looking at is your billing patterns. And doctors are given enough. They're not put in jail right away. I mean, there's a long process. They're given full chance to rectify their errors. And they're being trained on how to bill. So I don't understand why anybody's saying the black doctors are being, like, nobody knows what kind of doctor it is that, you know, billing. It's just a service.
0: Yeah, Asian, we run out of time. So I'm you call earlier. He's calling from Boston. So Angela or Dr. Reynolds, you want to respond to Asian's question? He says that.
4: I vigorously beg to differ with him. This was a process. This was an orchestrated attack that was put into place over 40 years ago by the Office of Health and Human Services to target black doctors. And there are, as we know, more and more black doctors who are systemically targeted by this system. So he is wrong in what he is saying. There are black doctors, and there are more of them than there are that look like him that are put in prison every single day. How do I know? Because I talk to them. So no, he is wrong in what he is saying. He would like to believe that, but that's not true.
2: I went around the country talking to them, talking to their families, talking, you know, to their patients who no longer had them. So we know, because we know them. We didn't get it out of a newspaper. Both Angela and I, we have talked to them.
0: All right. And I thank you guys for doing that. And thank you for responding to Asian's question from Boston. And they always late. Thank you, guys. And keep us in the loop. Let us know how it goes. We want to see the documentary. And, of course, let us know how everything turns out, because I know it's an ongoing investigation that you guys are doing.
4: Thank you so much.
0: All right. 12 minutes at the top there. Our brother Sadiq is next. Brother Sadiq, thank you for being so patient with us. But it's an important issue. They're going after our black doctors. Welcome back to the program.
5: Oh, greetings, brother. How you doing?
0: I'm still learning, man. I'm still learning they're going after our black doctors. Sort of surprised, but not really surprised, you know, because you hear about these things. But one of the things the ladies mentioned, they're using AI now to go after, to create these issues so they can take out our black doctors. Your response, I'm sure you're not shocked about the use of AI in that effort.
5: Well, that's what the algorithm, part of what the algorithm is created for. So if you don't understand algorithms, if you don't understand the quote-unquote black experience, it won't make sense to you. So in dealing with algorithms, racial targeting is easily something that can be programmed in regards to that algorithm. So targeting is real, whether it's black doctors or black any type of profession, it's real. Targeting, gang stalking, electronic harassment, all these things are real. It's very real. It's difficult for people to understand because it's not happening in their life. And as far as the algorithm, we can see that algorithm being used as far as racial targeting, racial discrimination, things of that nature, in the many different areas that we deal with in this human experience. So that's a real thing. It's just amazing to me when people who do not live the black experience have so much to say about the black experience, especially when it comes to racism, especially when it comes to discrimination. These are very real things. So I think people should just stay in their lane and allow black people to have their conversations and deal with the things that we deal with that is very unique, so to speak, for us. It's a lot of things that we've dealt with that people of other so-called races or ethnicities have not dealt with, will never dealt with. Our experience here in the United States is very unique. There's things that take place and things that happen that can easily be proven, especially in regards to AI and algorithms. I've proven that over and over again, whether we're talking about what the sisters was talking about prior to me as far as targeting medical doctors, if we're talking about how to distort voting, votes, blocks of votes and things of that nature in certain areas, whether that's by people names and the geography and how they are able to, through the algorithm, know, okay, this is a block of black voters, so these votes will not be counted, or whatever the situation is. So that's very real, easily documented. That's easy work. So we just have to understand that those things are taking place. Stop trusting the system and thinking that the system is honest and the people who run these systems are honest and ethical and moral, because they're not.
0: All right. We'll come up on a break. When we come back, I'll let you answer this question then. From what you just said, does AI make it easier for folks who use it to discriminate against us? Can they use it? Because you talked about algorithms. And if you can break it down for us, I'd appreciate it. Family, you just joined us. I guess he's a futuristic researcher, Brother Siddiqui Bokhari. We're going to talk about trauma and fear and how it's being used against us and what we can do. He's going to share his empowerment technique that he uses to combat that as well. You want to get in on our conversation with Brother Siddiqui Bokhari, you know how to reach us, 800-450-7876. And we'll take your phone calls next.

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0: And Grand Rising family, thanks for starting your Monday with us and our guest, the futuristic researcher, Brother Siddiqui Bakari. And before we left, I posed a question to Brother Siddiqui about algorithms and AI. Is it being used to target us? Can it be used to you know, ferret out racists? Are they using it to attack us? So, Brother Siddiqui, all those things I want to place on your plate for you to handle this morning.
1: Absolutely. So this is what's dangerous about the algorithm. You don't see it. You don't see the racism. You don't see the discrimination. You don't see the prejudices. You don't see the hate. You don't see those things. You don't see the imprint of a psychopath, a sociopath. You don't see it, right? So that's what makes it so dangerous. So even when I discuss it, it's very difficult for people to understand it. I've been talking about this particular topic that we're talking about right now, as far as racism, discrimination, and algorithms. I've been dealing with that for 15 years. People said I was crazy when I said the algorithm, you know, is racist and discriminatory. And that's how they're able to do it without notice, so to speak, especially when you deal with voting systems and things of that nature that's computer operated and generated. So when you deal with those things, that's what's happening. The sisters that was talking about what they were talking about, people don't see it, but eventually you will see it, especially when you start dealing with targeting and electronic harassment and things of that nature. Eventually, those individuals will see it because they're specifically being targeted for whatever reasons that they're being targeted. All right. So that's what makes it dangerous. It's hidden. So I always say, when you are dealing with psychopaths, you cannot separate the psychopath from whatever it is that the psychopath is doing, their behavior, things of that nature. You cannot separate it. All right. So that's what's happening when we deal with algorithms, with whatever aspect of human experience that we're talking about, that imprint of the psychopath who is controlling it will be imprinted on whatever it is. All right. So, yes, it's an absolutely yes. There's a documentary. I think it came out in 2019 called Coded Bias. Coded Bias is on Netflix, but it's a sister who did the documentary, and she's focusing on exactly what we're talking about right now as far as algorithms and discrimination. All right. So people can watch Coded Bias. Maybe you'll get a better understanding of how it works, but it's definitely used just like every other aspect of society where we're actually able to see the racism and discrimination. In this instance, it's hidden, it's buried in the algorithm, so to speak.
0: Well, that's a question then. Yeah. Can we program it to the reverse then? Can we inoculate ourselves? Can we protect ourselves from it? Can we challenge it in any way?
1: It's going to be difficult because, again, we're dealing with their systems. So this is why I always say, in order to deal with a system, you have to have your own system. You're not going to make the changes and things of that nature that people feel that need to be made through that system. That system is created to operate exactly how it's operating. So we would need our own systems, right? So that's one reason why I created Empowered Technology, because I understood dealing with trauma, dealing with fear, dealing with all these different things, we needed a system to deal with the many things that I've laid out on the show, right? People who have self-sabotage, that's something that we suffer from in the Black community. As a whole, on a major, major scale, is self-sabotage, obviously due to trauma, due to fear, due to all the things that we've had to deal with. So that's a major thing when we talk about self-sabotage, when we talk about low self-esteem, when we talk about emotional immaturity, when we talk about insecurities, when we talk about anxiety, depression, when we talk about whining, complaining, all these things that we do as reactions to things that are happening to us that are obviously traumatic, right? Emotional numbness, all these different things that we end up dealing with due to trauma and fear, lack of focus, lack of consistency, lack of discipline, right? Lack of quote unquote unity. All of these different things are things that we're dealing with, right? Uncontrollable reactions, how we react to traumatic events and things of that nature. Trauma. It's a disturbing or distressing event or experience that affects and damages the mind, spirit, soul, neurology, and subconscious mind, emotions, trust, etc., right? Resulting in past traumatic stress, fear, depression, anxiety, withdrawal, so on and so forth. So trauma itself is a template, and I don't think we understand how that affects our infrastructure of being, right? So when we deal with trauma, you're talking about metadata, meta information. It's a supercomputer, so to speak. It's a blockchain of intelligence and technology, right? We're dealing with ritual. We're dealing with sigil. Trauma is a motherboard. It's an algorithm. We were talking about algorithms. Trauma is an imprinted algorithm that becomes part of our system and how we operate in a daily on a daily basis, from second to minute to hour and so on and so forth. So we're dealing with memories, right? Trauma is related and associated to memory. Trauma is related and associated to reactions. It's a stimuli. It's triggered easily, right? Trauma is linked to behavior and traumatic pathology, toxic pathology, trauma bonding, right? Trauma seeks out trauma. This is what people don't understand. This is why all over social media you see trauma bonding, because it seeks out trauma. It's parasitic. Okay, you're dealing with hormones. Trauma is related to your hormones. It's related to your emotions, behavior shaping, emotional hijacking, trauma scripting, your neurons, your synapse, right? You're dealing with synapse when you deal with trauma. Neural pathways, the subconscious mind, the amygdala, where trauma and fear is housed, so to speak. Fear-based programming, trauma-based programming.
0: Yeah, yes. Let me jump in here for a second, because you said a lot of things, Brother Siddiqui. But can you give us an example, a concrete example of how trauma works and affects us and how we deal with AI and how they use it? Just give an example so folks can catch on what you're saying.
1: Yeah, so you can look at these current events, whether they're staged events or not, whether they're psychological operations or not, fear-based programming intentionally or not. You can look at these situations that's been happening the last 2 weeks. Those are traumatic events, and people end up tapping into that based on the things that I'm mentioning. So they're using these events to instill the triggers necessary in order for that trauma to now be patterned, for that behavior to come out. All right. So that's what we see taking place. If you deal with the Carmelo Anthony situation, if you deal with the other situation with whatever the Asian guy name is, Rick something, who
0: Rick Chow
1: murdered the young black boy, Rick Chow. So these are situations that tap into this trauma that exists within people. Now, first of all, we have adults who have never healed childhood trauma. So as an adult, they're still operating off of childhood trauma. So the way that they deal with childhood trauma, or trauma in general, and fear, is still that of a child. Because when you deal with trauma, you're dealing with timelines or time looping, so to speak. So you have trauma that's unhealed, whether you were 8 years old, 10 years old, 15 years old, that's never been healed, but as a 40, 50-year-old adult, you're still dealing with that trauma when it's triggered, or the proper stimuli triggers that trauma, the patterns, the behaviors, the pathologies, things of that nature. You're going to react the same as that 8-year-old, 10-year-old, 15-year-old child emotionally, because of never being healed and because of the emotional immaturity that's attached to and imprinted with the trauma that existed at that age. So this is what we have. We have a lot of adults who respond to traumatic situations like children, emotionally, not understanding the hormonal side of it and things of that nature. So that's why I was going to go into the programming, the fear-based programming, the trauma-based programming, the emotional programming, the psyop programming, political programming, hormonal programming, religious programming. These are all aspects of how trauma is triggered. Okay, so people need to understand it. So it's intentionally triggered, trauma and fear. So again, the system has studied you. The issue is, in many cases, we don't study ourselves to understand ourselves and to understand how our being operates on every level of being. So when we talk about trauma, we are talking about the imprinting and embedding of parasitic toxic energy. Okay? And that parasitic and toxic energy become behavior. This is what we don't understand. It becomes behavior. This is why we react the same way to particular things, whether those things are warranted or not. But you control how you react, all right? So this is the reason that the healing is necessary, because the reactionary side of it is a side of it that is not assisting us and healing us. What it is it's keeping us entrapped in that time loop, or that looping of trauma, so to speak. It is a cycle of trauma, a cycle of fear that's being dealt with from a very emotionally immature perspective.
0: 29 minutes away from the top of our family, going deep with Brother Sadiq Bakari. Call a couple of your friends, tell them that Brother Sadiq is on the radio. They'll appreciate it and they'll thank you later. Brother Sadiq, trauma and fear, do they go hand in hand?
1: Yeah, they absolutely go hand in hand. They're cousins without question. They're housed in the what's called the amygdala part of the brain. Also, you're going to be dealing with the central nervous system. You're going to be dealing with different systems within the central nervous system, right? So you're going to be dealing with the limbic system. You're going to be dealing with the vagus nerve and things of that nature, which are they're like carriers, so to speak, of meta information, metadata, things of that nature. So they carry these messages and these signals and things of that nature throughout the body. So this is how we know that trauma and fear affects your entire body, your entire being, not just on a physical level, but also on a spiritual level. We know trauma and fear ends up residing in certain parts of your body, which is why you have issues in those parts of your body, whether it's pain, whether it's issue with organs and things of that nature. It's related to trauma and fear, because again, trauma and fear are related to parasites, talking about energetically, on an energetic side of it or nature, that's what you're dealing with.
0: But how do you identify them though, Brother Siddiqui?
1: Well, you identify them easily. What triggers you? That's how a person identifies the trauma or the fear. Why do you react a certain way to certain things? I'm not saying you, Carl. I'm just saying in general. Why do a person react a certain way to certain things? There's a reason for that, right? Why are people crashing out over things that is no need to crash out about? There's an imprint of trauma there, right? There's an imprint of fear there. There's things there that's pathological. Right. That meaning it happens over and over again for an extended period of time. So, again, that's why I mentioned going back to childhood. So this is why I always talk about, we can talk about all these different things that we need to do as a people. But until we put healing on the forefront, we're going to have these same issues and it's going to stay a cycle. Now, I know it's different when war has been declared on you. OK, so we're in a precarious situation. But understand, until we focus on healing, these things are going to continue to happen, and we're going to react the same way, and we're going to expect different results that are never will never happen, okay? So we have to understand those things. So healing is imperative. That's first and foremost, because, again, that trauma locks us into a loop and a cycle of reaction, of behavioral pathology, of patterns. That's why it's so easy to place us in the Hegelian dialectic or problem reaction solution, because it's understood how we are going to react to particular problems that are given to us, right? They already know how we're going to react, right? So based on that, they all give us the solution, already understanding based on that reaction, people are going to be begging for solutions as opposed to understanding what the solutions are for ourselves. Until that healing takes place, we will not deal with solutions that are encoded in ourselves. We're not going to deal with self-reliance. We're not going to deal with self-determination. We're not going to deal with self-sustainability. We're not going to deal with those things, right? So what happens if, say, the power grid goes out? Then what? Because you're not going to be coddled. It's not going to be government assistance and all these other things to assist people. The government is not going to be there to assist you. So then what? You see what I'm saying? People will be forced to have to be self-reliant, self-determining, self-sufficient, all those different things, probably without the skills to be those things, without the proper mindset to be those things. All right. So we have to understand what trauma and fear does. It keeps people in menticide. It keeps people in cognitive dissonance. It keeps people in confirmation bias. It keeps people in Stockholm syndrome. It keeps people in all of those low vibratory things that continues from a standpoint of a pattern

0: so-called, quote-unquote, guys that we claim to be.
1: And hold that thought right there. We got to take a short break. But, you know, when we come back, though, some of those phrases that's used, if you can break them down for us, I'd appreciate it, too. And correct me if I'm wrong. You're saying they use certain situations to trigger a reaction from us. They already know what sort of reaction, how we are going to react to certain issues. And then they yes. make their move. So is there a way that we can change our reaction so that we'll you know, get them off course and make them make a mistake? I'll let you explain all of that when we come back. Family, I hope you're okay. following this real deep. This is real deep stuff Brother Siddiqui is sharing with us this morning. You got a question for Brother Siddiqui? Reach out to us at 800-450-7876. We'll take your phone calls next.

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0: of its subsidiary companies.
1: And Grand Rising family, thanks for starting your week with us on this Monday morning. We're 19 minutes away from the top of the hour. My guest is futuristic researcher, Brother Siddiqui Bakari. Before we go back to him, let me just remind you, coming up later this week, you're going to hear from a psychologist, Dr. Jerome E. Fox. Many of you know him from his best-selling workbook, Addicted to White, The Oppressed, In League with the Oppressor, A Shame-Based Alliance. Also, Marshall Thompson, Last Man Standing from the Shy Lights, is going to continue our Black Music Month celebrations. And also, one of our top scientists, a scientist and physician, Dr. Velva Bowles, will be here as well. So if you are in Baltimore, keep that radio locked in tight on 1010 WOLB. If you're in the DMV, we're on 1450 WOL. So, Brother Siddiqui, my question to you before we left for the break was, they know already how we're going to respond to certain triggers that they you know, throw out there to us. Then they take advantage of us, and they know that we're just going to respond for just, you know, maybe a week or 2 weeks. Then it dies down, and we move on to something else. What can we do?
2: 3 days.
1: 3 days? Wow. What can we do to throw
2: 72
1: them off?
2: Hours. Yeah, so 72 hours. It used to be 10 days. That's what we know from what Steve Coakley taught us, and also from just the experience of paying attention to what was going on. Now, due to social media and the algorithm, it's probably and just the over usage of data, meta information, metadata, things of that nature. Now is probably 72 hours. OK, so that's what we're dealing with now. How do you rewrite or rewire the trauma? Because now awareness. Let me make this clear. Awareness. Right. So if it is awareness, you have to be aware that you have trauma and certain things trigger that trauma. So that's another issue. We're not honest with ourselves in many instances. All right. We ignore that these traumas exist. Right. We ignore the childhood trauma. We ignore how we react to things, knowing that it's problematic how we react to things. So it's about awareness. All right. So this is the reason. This is why the last three times I was on your show, I dealt with the hidden mind control grid and infrastructure. That's why I dealt with it, so people can understand mind control. All right. Now, your body. So when we're talking about your brain, your central nervous system, which is really the same thing, is connected. When we talk about that, when we talk about your subconscious mind, when we talk about your neurological self, when we talk about these things operate based off of pathology, behavior, patterns, what you do the most. That's what's imprinted and encoded in these aspects of your being. All right. So if the reaction is what it is that you continue to do pathologically, whether that's you as an individual or us as a group, every time something happens, what do we hear? Boycott, boycott, boycott. That's a pathology. All right. That's a pathology. So the answer is always boycott. Okay. So we have to be aware of how these things affect us from a standpoint of being reactionary. Sometimes the last thing we should do is boycott. Sometimes there are other things that we can do, and those things I will not say and mention because they are not things that should be said publicly. But that's where we need to start moving in regarding how we not only respond, but most importantly, how we force them to respond, because that's what's not happening. You're not forcing them to respond during a boycott. You're not forcing them to respond doing other things, especially when you have to get permission from the system itself to do those things. So those things are problematic. So those are behavior patterns. They know the behavior patterns. They've trained you as such. They know your triggers. So this is where we get into the programming. All right. So that's what those three shows were about. So that's why I dealt with the programming as far as the government, as far as corporations, which I did mention government and corporations when I dealt with it. I went back to the 1940s. So the reason I did that is because I know people could identify with it because it's a period that they've lived and their parents have lived, as opposed to going all the way back to Greco-Roman. I can go all the way back to Greco-Roman period and deal with mind control, all right? But I wanted to keep it more up to date so people would have a better understanding and associate themselves with it. So that's what that was about. But it's all related. That mind control is related to the trauma. That's why I talked about the cycle of mind control, manipulation, programming, and things of that nature. All right. So they use the media to trigger people. That's what the media is for. All right. It is a wing of war, so to speak, for the system. All right. Because everyone has access to it, and they make sure that everyone has access to it. So that's where the trauma programming and fear programming, that's how they tap into it on a consistent basis. Media is 24/7. So that's how they tap into you and your triggers. And if they're tapping into your triggers and you're not aware that they're tapping into your triggers, now what happens is you react accordingly, which is going to be emotionally immature. All right. They're able to tap into certain hormones and know what those hormones do, know how that affects you emotionally. And in turn, that's exactly how people respond. So it's the lack of awareness. When we talk about fear-based programming and trauma-based programming, these are real aspects of mind control. We saw it during COVID. We can do this all day as far as examples of what that looks like. Right. People were fear-based mind control to go get the jab. OK, people wouldn't study. People wouldn't research. People was just in this pathology of fear because the media kept telling you, if you don't get the shot, you'll die. If you don't get the shot, you'll die. If you don't get the shot, you're being selfish and think about other humans. If you don't get the shot, this. So all these things were being said to program people and to trigger their trauma and their fear genes, so to speak. All right. So that's how they do it, whether it's hoaxes, whether they're engineering crisis, whether it's psyops, whether it's staged events, whether it's false flags, whether it's your own personal experiences. They're still able to tap into it based on these other experiences. It's about experience and stimuli. So a person who is unaware will not be able to rewire or imprint a new pathology. It's about imprinting a new pathology. So how do you do that? So if you know you get triggered by certain things and you're aware, that means you're aware of it. You have to react differently. So you consciously have to be aware of how you react in real time. That's how you change the pathology. If you continue to keep going through the same process as far as your reaction, you're strengthening that pathology. So you're strengthening that trauma, that bonding, that parasite, that toxicity, that's what you're doing. So you're continuing to create a more powerful blockchain or motherboard of trauma in your being, in your infrastructure of consciousness. That's what is taking place. Your central nervous system needs to be regulated in a way that it is not operating off of trauma, off of anxiety, that list that I mentioned earlier, off of low self-esteem, off of lack of confidence, off of fear, all those different things, that it's not operating off of those things, self-sabotage, all these different things that people are specifically doing to themselves to hurt themselves based on the trauma and the unawareness of the trauma and the fear.
1: All right, hold that thought right there. We got some folks who want to talk to you, Brother Siddiqui. Let's start with Ray. He's in Hunt Valley in Maryland. He's on line one. Grand Rising Ray, you're on with Brother Siddiqui Bakari.
3: Good morning. First of all, I thank Brother Sakari. I think he's on point as always. Carl, you work in the world of advertising to a degree. And if you look it up, we are exposed to 4,000 to 10,000 advertisements every single day. 4,000 to 10,000 every day. And what Brother Siddiqui is trying to tell us is that some of these ads are in your face, but the majority of them are subliminal. The purpose of an ad is to promote an anxiety. Or as Brother Siddiqui has been saying, it promotes fear. You're too dark, you're too tall, you're too short, your grass is too green, your house is too small, your woman is not beautiful enough. And when they promote all these anxieties, as Brother Siddiqui would say, they offer you a cure, Carl. The cure could be Coca-Cola, the cure could be McDonald's, buying a new car. We need to, and Brother Siddiqui has talked about that. Forget about the television show. Study the advertisement. The television show is the cigarette. The advertisement or the ad is the carcinogen, the poison. Ask a child as young as 4 years old whether he prefers McDonald's or Burger King. He's already decided. Mm-hmm. Ask a child whether he prefers Coca-Cola or Sprite. He's already decided at that early an age. And this is why in European countries, they do not even allow advertisements to children under 18. And the last point on that, Carl, the studies on these tablets that children have are out. And I'm not talking about speculation. I'm talking about the best brain neurologists on the planet will show you through an MRI how these things are damaging the brain. So everything Brother Siddiqui is saying is true, but here's what Brother Siddiqui won't tell you. If he told you all the real truth of what's happening, it would frighten us so much it would lead to paralysis. Have a great week, Carl. I appreciate you. Brother Siddiqui, I know this is hard for you because I know you have to hold back, but I appreciate you all.
2: Yes. Yes. No, he's absolutely correct in regards to the advertising and those types of things, 1,000%. So those characteristics and attributes that I mentioned, the advertising and things of that nature are used, the marketing, to tap into those attributes, the low self-esteem, the insecurity. As the brother mentioned, you're too tall, you're too short, all those different things. Then they give you the solution, the Coca-Cola, whatever it is that the solution is going to be. So that's absolutely correct. So this is what I mean by they tap into that trauma. Okay, they tap into those characteristics that's associated to trauma, to fear, to low self-esteem, to insecurity, to self-sabotage, all of those different things. And they are all connected. It's not one without the other. Okay, so that's important to understand. Also, he is absolutely correct. There's certain things that I will not teach publicly. I just told that to my class yesterday. I just said that there's certain things that I will not teach because it will drive people literally crazy. That's why.
1: Can't handle it?
2: I understand.
1: Can't
2: that.
1: Handle it? Is that a.
2: Well, it's levels. It's levels. And I'm not trying to make it seem like I'm just on this level that's so high, but the bottom line is it is levels. It is levels. This is, again, a cycle. So if people are in the cycle, how are you going to deal with them with things that's outside of that cycle? That's beyond their programming. It's difficult for people to deal with that type of knowledge, wisdom, or applied knowledge and wisdom. That's why it's difficult for people to see beyond a Democrat. It's difficult for people to see beyond voting. It's difficult for people to see beyond whatever it is that they, in entitlement, feel that the government should give us. You're an adult. You're an adult. Right. So this is why I say, what happens if there's no water? What happens if there's no food? What happens if there's no power, no electricity? What happens if these things happen? And it is a strong chance that these things will happen. Now, whether it's 24 hours, 72
3: brother
2: hours,
3: Siddiqui.
2: A week, a month, we don't know. Yes, brother.
3: Yeah. And Carl, look, I can't tell you how critical what he's saying is. The past 2 years. When I see this administration, I don't buy anything but survival supplies, canned goods, and rice. Because I want, let me just close by asking the audience this. What are you going to do when you go to turn on your shower or water in your house, nothing happens, no electricity, and then you get in a car that's programmed by a chip that they literally can turn off? And what are you going to do? So this is about our survival, black people. Please wake up and please listen. Have a great week, guys. I'm still listening. Peace.
1: All right. Thanks, Ray.
2: Absolutely.
1: And that's a reality,
2: absolutely.
1: Too.
2: Thank
1: that's
2: you.
1: A possibility, what he just said. Correct, Brother Siddiqui?
2: Thank you. Yes, absolutely it is. So this is why we're talking about awareness. But this is also why they keep you locked into things like Democrat. They keep you locked into things like voting. They keep you locked into things like police terrorism. They keep you locked into the racial paradigm and dichotomy. They keep people locked into those things. Now, I'm not saying there shouldn't be responses to those things. I'm not saying that. But what I'm saying is it's a reason that it stays in the cycle that it stays in, and you're not paying attention to what's really going on in your environment that's not illusionary. All right. power is a real thing that we need to deal with. Here I'm talking about power grid, the power grid, things that we don't talk about, things that we probably don't even think about. Because people are so entitled into, oh, I can just go get some sugar from the store, or I can go get some water from the store. Well, none of those things are going to be open. So
1: right.
2: Now what are you going to do?
1: Right there, Brother Sadiq, yes. I'll let you break it down after we take this short break. I'll take a break so our stations can identify themselves down the line per the FCC. It's 4 minutes away from the top there, family. Our guest is futuristic researcher, Brother Sadiq Bakari. You want to reach out to us? Hit us up at 800-450-7876. We'll take your phone calls next.

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6: I am Sorrell Jones Cooper. I am the CEO of Peel House Aesthetics and Plastic Surgery on Capitol Hill.
7: 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I want it to be a movement, and we want Peel House to become a household name.
6: Yeah, we want to leave an imprint that is larger than our 1,900 square feet on Capitol Hill. 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

0: Grand Rising family, thanks for rolling with us on this Monday morning. Thanks for starting your work week with us. And our guest, Brother Siddiqui Bakari, as I mentioned, he's we call him a futuristic researcher. And we're going deep this morning. You got to listen very keenly to what Brother Siddiqui is saying. You just can't listen with one ear in and do something else. This particular type of program, you got to get all the way in to understand what he's saying. So, Brother Siddiqui, I'll let you finish your thought. Then Rick in Atlanta has a question for you.
1: Yeah, so I'll end that as far as is just the power grid and all of that. I'm not going to get too much into that. I do classes on that. So, but people really need to pay attention to the environment and what's really going on. That's why we've been talking about AI for years. Matter of fact, this is what the plan is. So the next time I come on, the next two times I come on, I'm going to specifically deal with AI, Carl. We're just going to totally go in on AI and the things that's not being talked about. We're going to deal with that, right? Because I feel like it's time for me to get back fully on AI. So that's what we'll be doing. I just know right now healing is so imperative for us. And that's the main reason why I wrote the book, Trauma, Motherboard of Technology. So I access the listeners, get the book, Trauma, a Motherboard of Technology. Okay. That book is imperative. What you're going to get in this book is what you are not getting in Western science. I'll just put it that way, in Western science. And people read this book who deal with trauma on a daily basis from a standpoint of the professional side of it, people who are going to school to deal with it and things of that nature. And they've made it clear it's nothing like this in that paradigm. All right. So make sure you get the book, Trauma, Motherboard of Technology, or if you would just like a book package, we can make that happen too, a 10-book package. So that's what we're doing. Siddiqui Bakari at hotmail.com. That's my email. Siddiqui, S-A-D-I-K-I-B-A-K-A-R-I. 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Thank you, Carl, for allowing me to do that. Now, where I want to move from here. So we're dealing with a cycle. It's imperative for people to understand this, all right? This is the reason people have cognitive dissonance, meaning you can get the truth, know it's the truth, but still operate in belief, still operate in opinion, still operate in programming. Stockholm Syndrome, right? This is all based on trauma, fear, programming, mind control. Stockholm Syndrome, meaning you edify and deify your oppressor. All right. So you want to be like your oppressor. You want to talk like your oppressor. Everything that the oppressor say, so-called oppressor say, is success. That's what it is that you feel success is. If you're dealing with knowledge, it has to come from a quote unquote white source. Like, this is what Stockholm Syndrome is. Oh, the system is phenomenal. Right. I'm an American and I love being American. That's Stockholm Syndrome. That's what we have to understand. The edification and deification of the quote-unquote oppressor or the system in general. Confirmation bias, right? You confirm everything to stay in your belief system. No one can tell you anything about Christianity or Jesus or any of it. No one can tell you anything about the political system and voting Democrat or whatever we're dealing with. No one can tell you anything about the judicial system. Oh, this system is fair and this and that. That's what confirmation bias is. All right. Confirming what it is that the system is putting on the people, whether it's programming, whether it's mind control, whatever we're dealing with. I mentioned controlled. I did not mention controlled opposition, but that also is part of it. All right. The Democrat versus Republican thing, that's controlled opposition. So they're controlling both sides of the coin, but they make you think that it's actually a competition between both sides of the coin, or one is actually better than the other. It just looks different. One may be overt, one may be covert, but you're still getting oppressed. All right. Racism is still existing, or whatever the situation is. You're still being marginalized, whatever the situation is. All right. So these are things that we're talking about in regards to the cycle of programming. So that's the mindset part. Okay. That's the mindset part. That is based off of the media was mentioned. Right. So you're dealing with media manipulation. Fear-based programming was mentioned. So you're programmed to be in fear. OK, which means your amygdala, your central nervous system, all of it is going to be just out of control, crashing out. OK. And then that's going to be a cycle that the rest of your body will follow. All right. trauma-based programming. So programming that taps you into trauma. Now, usually it's the media. I want to make it clear that's their main method in regards to imprinting these things into your consciousness. All right. But then there's other things as well that are very indirect, so to speak. So this is what's happening. The pathological behavior is a result of the fear-based and the trauma-based programming. Like, this is a system. And this is this is what I'm saying. In order to deal with a system, you have to have a system. So the system that I created is the Empower Technology Mastery System, or Empower Technology. So in order for me to understand who and what we are and what we need to do, I also need to understand, let me just say understand so people don't get confused, understand what it is that the system itself or themselves are doing. All right. So the bottom line is you get back to the archetypal primordial essence of our power. Right. Because what's happening is now we're mimicking a people who's mimicking us. So we're a misinterpretation of the true interpretation that's become the reputation or the representation. So that's what's happening. Now we're following them who's actually following us. But people don't understand that they're following us because we're in Stockholm syndrome. You understand? So this is what we have to deal with. All right. So the book is going to help you deal with this. One-on-one with me is going to help you deal with this. You can also do one-on-one with me. That's what Empower Technology is about. All right. Each one teach one, so to speak. I'm clear on that. I'm dealing with the people who are ready, the people who are ready to deal with their trauma, the people who are ready to deal with their fear, low self-esteem, self-sabotage, so on and so forth, whatever it is that they're dealing with, the people that's ready to tap into the imagination, people that's ready to tap into intuition, all these power sources that we have that are dormant, because we are operating in programming, okay, under mind control. And these are real things. These are not just these, you know, these words or statements that people use in exaggeration. These things are real. This is science. People need to understand this is science. So we have to get into the spiritual technology of it. That's who and what we are. We are spiritual technology, the archetypal primordial technology. All right. We got to tap into that. What is your purpose? What are your goals? That's as an individual. What's the purpose? What's the goals? What's the intention as a group? OK, all of that needs to be dealt with, as opposed to the trauma bonding that's taking place between a person and the person within that person and between the person and another person. This trauma bonding has to be healed. And until it is, 20 years from now, we will still have the same conversation as we are from 20 years ago.
0: Right. And hold that thought right there. We got a couple of Ricks want to talk to you. As I mentioned, first one's in Atlanta on line two. Grand Rising Rick, you're on with Brother Siddiqui.
2: Grand Rising family, I'm glad to be a part of the conversation this morning. Brother Siddiqui, I'd like to share an observation with you and let you let the audience hear your thoughts. In my own reading of military training and science, they say that the best officers already possess fear and should possess fear. And the reason why is that if you don't have fear, you might be ignorant or foolish in your decision making. Hell, yeah. There's a healthy amount of fear to have too.
1: Yes.
2: And I am one of those who on this program promote the exercise of the Second Amendment right to own guns amongst Black people.
1: Mm-hmm.
2: I do this as much for healing the community as it is any military strategicness that there might be in it. But I think it's a first step. France Fanon was in line with my thinking that overcoming, fighting, having a gun and fighting the oppressor mentally is a great strategic way to begin the healing process mentally and spiritually. I'll let you finish. Respond.
0: All right. Thanks,
1: excellent.
0: Rick.
1: Excellent. So thank you. Thank you for that, because it helps me to make sure that I deal with certain things that may have not gotten dealt with. So thank you for mentioning that. First, let me make this clear. I've never been military. Let me make that clear. Number two, I am not clinical or Western trained. So when I'm dealing with fear, when I'm dealing with trauma, understand where this is coming from. This is coming from spiritual technology. This is coming from quote unquote God technology. This is coming from quote unquote the ability to master oneself. And of course, as Carl say, always learning. OK, so let's make that very clear, because I don't want it to be any assumptions or misinterpretations in regards to who and what I am. OK, the work takes care of itself. Now, in regards to fear. So let me lay this out for people. So the issue, we've dealt with trauma, we dealt with fear. The issue really is not the fear. The issue is how we respond to it. So that's the issue. So I have no issue with what the brother's saying, right? Fear is not the issue. It's how we respond and react to fear. That's the issue. It's the unawareness of knowing how to deal with fear, how to deal with trauma. That's the real issue. You're not getting off this plane without dealing with fear and trauma. That's what third dimensional consciousness is. All right. It's the lowest vibration that you're going to deal with from a standpoint of frequency and energy. So you are not getting out of here without dealing with fear and trauma. So the issue is, are we aware of it and how we deal with it? So let me make that very clear. Now, he mentioned Second Amendment, right? So protection. Let me just put it that way. Definitely there should be protection. Now, when we start talking about strategy and tactics and all these different things, so this is where we go back to fear and trauma. So this brother's military, so he gets it. OK, but most people who aren't are going to operate under fear and trauma. And the last thing that they're going to talk about is protecting ourselves. The first thing they're going to talk about is boycotting, the most passive things that we can do. Now, I'm not telling people not to do it. I'm not telling people it's not a place for it. That's not what I'm doing. But it's definitely the most passive thing that we can do. All right. So people can take that for what it's worth. OK, so that's where I'm at on that. All right. So definitely the major issue is not the fear and the trauma, because that's just going to be part of our life here. The major issue is not being aware of it, not mastering it, not knowing how to deal with it, not being honest about it. All right.
0: All right. Hold that thought there. 12 after the top. Yeah, the other Rick is in Laurel, Maryland. He's on line one. Grand Rising Rick, you're on with Brother Sadiqa Bakari.
3: Sir, Rising is Grand. Can you hear me, Carl? I got to say that first.
0: We can hear you.
3: My man. All right. Yeah, look here. Yeah, Rising is Grand. Jesus will tell you. Good morning time, gentlemen. Look here, Brother Bakari. I guess I'm pronouncing your name right. I have a question for you if I'm not being too formal, sir. How old were you in 1999?
1: 29.
3: Yes, sir. You were 29 years old. Okay.
1: Yes.
3: The reason why I bring this up, I'm trying to follow everything you're saying. I'm gonna be all over the place, so you can help me out here. Okay. Remember, a year later, to year 2000, they were talking about the. You remember that Y2K phenomenon?
1: Yes.
3: Remember they were talking about that. So I guess a lot of people, that concept would have been a fear tactic, like you said, Stockholm syndrome, if you will. I remember Dick Gregory was telling people, you know, go on, you know, you can buy stuff, won't be. It was just a little over my head, but I'm just trying to figure where did you stand when they were talking about that? If this is any relevance to what you're talking about.
1: Well, it definitely was a fair program to push people and move people into technology, because Y2K, the computers might shut off because of 2000 and blah, blah, blah, all of that. So it definitely was a fear programming involved in that, especially looking back at it. So that actually was a move to move people more into this notion of technology and how it's needed. And if we don't have technology, this is going to happen. This is going to collapse. This is going to collapse. So that was a mind control tactic, amongst many other things, but it definitely was a mind control tactic, a fear-based program, so to speak. So that definitely was taking place in regards to Y2K.
3: Okay, I was just wondering, because I know a lot of people, you know, that was, you know, that when that concept came or when it came, a lot of people to this day are still in debt because they
1: Yeah.
3: Thinking they can go to the hills and, mm-hmm. find stuff and it won't be tracked and all that. You know, I was just wondering where you was. And back to that, far as the algorithms and stuff like that, what I can say more thing about this social media thing, there's something that struck me when it first came out during the so-called COVID thing. It just popped up on my phone out of the blue because I was never a social media follower. But I do know once I got into that, you know, the Instagram, the Facebook. Now, this was funny. It was just bizarre. I mean, I would, now this, check this out. I would think of something like, hey, I want to know how, now listen to me, I'm thinking this. I want to know how such and such is doing. You know, a person I hadn't heard from in years. And then all of a sudden, out of the blue, that person would contact me and say, hey, I'm mm-hmm. like, wait a minute, how you, and then the person was like, you just popped in my mind. I'm like, but wait a minute, how? So that's a little bizarre because, like I said, I've never followed no social media thing or whatever, but that was bizarre. Me thinking of something, and it actually somebody, the person I was thinking about, contacted me. You know, right. I didn't do no typing. I'm talking about a thought. But anyway,
1: right.
3: Yeah, that's a little scary right there. But, you know, hey, man. Keep up the good work, champ. I'm still trying to follow you, man. Like I say, if I'm ignorant or illiterate about certain things, I'm still learning. Like Carl say, man. Thanks a lot, man. Thanks for letting me up.
0: All right. Thank you, Rick.
1: Absolutely.
0: I'll tell you what. We're going to take a quick break, Brother Sadiq. I'll let you respond to what Rick and Laurel just said. Family, you too can get in on this discussion with Brother Sadiq Bakari. Reach out to us at 800-450-7876, and we'll take your phone calls next.

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0: And Grand Rising family, thanks for rolling with us on this Monday morning. Thanks for starting your work week with us at 20 minutes after top there. Our guest is a futuristic researcher, Brother Siddiqui Bakari. Brother Siddiqui, I'll let you respond to Rick's his final question. Then we got a tweet question for you, a couple of tweet questions for you as well.
1: Yeah, so what the brother was describing in regards to thought and thinking about a person and then that person showing up in his life, that's telepathy. I do it all the time. That's a power that we have that we've been disconnected from, and many others that we've been disconnected from due to the programming, distraction, all the things that build walls, right? That stops us from being able to tap into, as I mentioned earlier, the primordial archetypal essence of ourselves, the power, the magic, right? The pineal gland or the black dot being calcified, all the things that have walls built based on being calcified and many other reasons, our thoughts, the programming, distraction, fear-based, all of those different things, all right? So that's an example of what we have been disconnected from, okay? So that needs to be understood. Now, in power technology, consistency, discipline, focus. Nothing I've said today matters if you don't have consistency, discipline, and focus. Now, why does a person not have consistency, discipline, and focus? All those attributes I mentioned earlier. Because people are operating in self-sabotage. That's what fear does. That's what trauma does. That's what low self-esteem does. That's what insecurities do. That's what lack of confidence does. So instead of moving in fearlessness, right? Meaning, even if we have fear, we still move in fearlessness, okay? Even though we have trauma, we deal with that trauma. We do our best to heal that trauma, to be aware, to change our reactions, our responses, and things of that nature. We move in that energy, right? So we're constantly learning and implementing. We're constantly learning and executing, right? So that's the healing process that we have to go through. And I have a ton of things that we can do that I can talk about on air. And there's specific things that there's no need to talk about on air because it's only something that a person will understand by actually experiencing it.
0: All right. 23 at the top. Here's a tweet for you. A tweeter says, please ask him, how can you prevent children being triggered so it won't get into their DNA?
1: Well, you can't prevent children, so to speak, from being triggered. If trauma exists, you can't stop it from happening, all right? But what you can do is get with the person that can assist this child to be able to deal with the traumas. And I don't mean just coping. Western science is about coping. I'm not talking about coping. All right. That's one level. I'm talking about other levels. Like, how do you get deep into that imprint, so to speak? Right. And how do you invert it? Right. How do you rewire the subconscious mind, the central nervous system? Because that's where the trauma is. That's where the fear is. The amygdala. How do you rewire it? Right? How do you change pathology? How do you change behavior? That's not coping. You understand? So there's a difference. All right? So this is why I'm saying, like, I don't do what Western science do. All right? So don't mistake me as that. This is a system that's been created in order for us to be able to move in our brilliance, to move in our genius, to move in our creativity, to move in manifestation and implementation, to tap into, again, the imagination. The imagination is God, right? Quote-unquote God. Intuition. The intuition is quote-unquote God. To tap into quote-unquote God technology, right? To tap into those things that powers us, that's imprinted, embedded in our genome of consciousness. In other words, it's in us already. We just have to tap into it. But it won't happen until that fear and that trauma, the mind control and the programming is dealt with.
0: All right. 25 at the top of the hour is another tweet question. Tweeter says, does Brother Siddiqui think that 45, 47, of course, you're talking about Donald Trump, could be a Manchurian candidate or under some type of MK Ultra mind control program? Is there a slim possibility for this?
1: All right, listen, and this is for everyone. We're going to have to get beyond a person. We need to understand that this is a system, okay? That person is simply a representative of the system. I need people to understand that. That's what the president is, a representative of the system, who is controlled by the system, whether that means corporations, whether that means these families and their lineages and things of that nature. That's what's happening, okay? So instead of focusing on people, we need to focus on ourselves and what we need to do from a standpoint of dealing with the system. But that's not going to happen until we deal with ourselves. Most people don't understand how the system operates to begin with. That's number one. So it doesn't matter if you're talking about Trump or whoever you're talking about. It hasn't been good under any president for black people, including Obama. So it's not about a person. It's about a system. So I don't get caught up in the person talk. I'm not going to do it. It's a system. So when he's no longer there and it's another president, if it is another president, it will be the same thing. It may just look different. This is what people need to understand. Overt versus covert. Covert puts you to sleep. Overt is in your face. We grabbing you know what. That's in your face. Same results. So it's a system. A change of president does not change how the system moves and how the system operates in regards to you as a black person. You're still going to be discriminated against. Racism is still going to exist. And for people who say racism doesn't exist, it does from an action standpoint. If you say race doesn't exist, that's fine. But it's a whole system that's dealing with racism that's based off of race. So we don't have to play that game. Okay? So let's just be very clear about that and what's happening. All right. When you go to a continent and you break that continent up country by country and you give it to a European continent, that's racism. That's imperialism. That's colonialism. That's fascism and all the other damn isms that go with that. All right. So it's systems that we need to focus on. We're too busy focusing on people. Systems. People will not free us. Systems will.
0: Let me jump in here. Is that the reason why our situation hasn't changed since we've been here?
1: Absolutely. And when you have people who give us systems, people don't follow the system because that means they have to make changes within themselves. Because nothing changes until your mindset changes, your thoughts change. These systems will force you to change how you think. You think based off of how the system operates that oppresses you. That's the problem. John Henry Clark gave us a blueprint. Amos Wilson gave us a blueprint. Claude Anderson gave us a blueprint. I have an Empower Technology blueprint. These are blueprints. We keep saying, what's the solution? We've had them. But again, it's the programming. It's the mind control. It's the fear. It's the trauma. See, it's not that difficult to really break down and understand if people really want to break it down and understand. It starts with you. Everybody want to boycott other so-called races. So how does that build us? It doesn't. Yes, morale for 2 weeks or a month or however long the boycott lasts. But how does that build us up? Because we'll be going right back to whoever we're boycotting because we're not self-sustaining. We're not self-reliant. I'm talking about in totality. Those are facts. The collective work and responsibility and all these different things. These are facts. All we got to do is take the Kwanzaa principles, accept faith. We don't need faith. We need gnosis. We need knowledge and the application of it. But outside of that, we take those Kwanzaa principles and we live them. That's what Africans have been doing for thousands and tens of thousands of years. It did not start in the 60s. Next.
0: So, Brother Siddiqui, why is it so difficult for us to adopt those principles then? The things that you're saying, why does it seem so difficult for some to get to that level?
1: Self-sabotage. Anytime you are attempting to be something outside of yourself, you are sabotaging yourself. A people who are authentic, they're not trying to be someone else. They're edifying and deifying themselves, their ancestors, their children, their progeny. That's who they're edifying and deifying. Their own spiritual technology. That's who they're edifying and deifying. Okay, so once that's not happening, now you're talking about menticide. This is mental dysfunction. These are mental health issues, to not see the greatest essence of anything in yourself or your reflection. That's the issue. Now, obviously, that's due to mind control, programming, trauma, excuse me, fear. It's due to all those different things. We didn't just become this way. It was strategic and intentional. All right. So we have to work on getting back to who and what we really are as a people. That's what we have to do. In order to do it, that's the fear we have to deal with, the trauma we have to deal with, and the many ways that we can do it. And power technology is one. I mentioned consistency, discipline, and focus. We don't have that as a template, as a totality. Okay? That's the issue. All right? What about intention? Well, what's our intentions? Real intentions. What's our goals? How do we get there? You understand? Spain. It's a thing called the Spain scale. All right. So the Spain scale operates as such. It shows what are the highest frequencies, right, based off of attributes and characteristics that we have as humans. Right. So the highest attribute, first of all, people think it's love, and it's not. All right. It's not love. The highest attributes are things like goodness gracious, give me a second. Authenticity. Authenticity is the highest frequency energetically. We have been moved away from authenticity, which means we're not operating at the proper energy that we should be operating at. You understand? This is the point of the programming. I don't know how many times I got to say it, y'all, but that's what it is. So the highest energetic frequency is authenticity. That supersedes all this third dimensional physical material world, illusion, reality, whatever you want to call it. It supersedes that low vibratory energy. It supersedes it. Okay? That's where we need to be. We need to deal with authenticity. We need to deal with abundance. We need to deal with those energies. And when I say abundance, I don't just mean money. And be very clear, money is not going to free us. Don't think that it will. It's not going to free us. A change of mindset and then application is what will free us. Money is just a tool. It's not the end all be all. Let's just make that clear. All right. But when people talk about boycotting, dealing with money, let's be clear. I would suggest, as opposed to focusing on boycotting, we focus on building what it is we need to build for ourselves so we can actually have a successful boycott. I hope that makes sense to people.
0: I hope they're following. 27 away from the top. I got some more folks who want to talk to Brother Sadiqa Bakari. Mark is reaching out to us. He's in Baltimore. He's on line one. Grand Rising, Mark, you're on with Sadiqa Bakari.
2: Hey, Grand Rising, guys. Man, I am so happy that you just said what you said about us, you know, building and changing our mindset and stuff like that, and money is a tool and all that. But we do have 40 million black people, and we have, you know, a lot of millions of black people that's following Francis Quest Wellesley's anti-racist behavior, you know, we're doing towards each other. My thing is, though, when you talked about the president, we've never had a president like a narcissistic, sociopathic president that we had. But it's not about black and white for this president. He's enriched himself from $1 billion. It's all about money. And President Barack Obama, you can never talk about him unless you say he had the most racist obstructionist Congress ever, and he's still being the black man that he is, like we do. He still did terms like he said. But my question to you is, do you know that Barack Obama right now, Friday, that the Barack Obama Library will be open, and it has all kinds of things called for the community on the South Side, family, and all that kind of stuff.
1: Mm-hmm.
2: So if more of us do that, you know, then And we have to change what's going on in Washington, D.C., too. Make no mistake about it. Because we'll lose lives and everything else under this president. Thank you.
0: All right. Thanks, Mark.
1: Okay. So this is what I would suggest the listeners do. Look up what a psychopath is. Not just white people are psychopaths. So look up what a psychopath is. All right. You need to understand what that is. I mentioned overt and covert for a reason. Okay. I did that for a reason. Now, in regards to what's happening in Chicago. So we're talking about a person in regards to what's happening in Chicago. Let's look at the flip side of that. So, okay, that's being created in Chicago. Barack Obama's face is on it. So what's happening to black institutions, the colleges?

0: you're talking about as the president. Again, it is a system. A system. Do you think the system curtails to the president, a man, or do the president, a man, curtails to the system? So I'm going to leave it at that. Again, it's the system. Mind control and programming operates in many different ways. You have to understand how it operates. When you deal with the covert side of it, and a person like Barack Obama or Bill Clinton, what they do is they smoothly maneuver you into the programming, the mind control, and all the things that's involved. Then when you look at other people, right, who would be considered the other side of the coin, the Bushes, right, the president that's the president now, they're overt. Right. They're in your face. They're showing you who and what the system really is. But ultimately, what's the results? It's not positive for us. All right. Now, if you want to look at that as a template, let me make it clear. That's not a template that's controlled by the people. That's a template that's controlled by the system. It's tied into the system. So this is what I mean when I say self-reliance, self-determination, self-sufficiency. We've done it before. It's not an abstract. We've done it before. We've done it. So we know we can do it. Right? So again, it's not an abstract. The issue is the mind control and the program.
1: 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When we come back, Lee in Baltimore has a question for you. 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
4: Carl Nelson back again, family. 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

0: And Grand Rising family, thanks for staying with us on this Monday morning here. Thanks for starting your week with us. 16 minutes away from the top of the hour with our guest, a futuristic researcher, Brother Siddiqui Bakari. As I mentioned, Brother Siddiqui, Lee in Baltimore has a question for us. She's on line three. Grand Rising, Lee, you're on with Brother Siddiqui. Is Lee there on I3? I'm not hearing Lee. All right, let's move on to line one then.
1: Sister, can you hear me?
0: Yeah, I can hear you.
1: Can you hear me now?
0: Yes, ma'am.
1: Hello, can you hear me?
0: Yes, ma'am.
1: Oh, I'm sorry. Well, Grand Rising to all of you. I wasn't able to hear everything, but what I did hear right now is about having self-sufficiency. Besides these three bullet points that I have, we need to grow our own crops. We need to have our water barrels to catch the rainwater. We need to have iodine tablets to purify water. Is there anything else that we can do tangibly to be ready and be prepared? Because so many other things are distracting us from and taking us away, even taking our minds. So I thank you for all that you have said that I have heard.
2: Yeah, excellent. So that's an excellent offering that you gave. So we're talking about emergency preparedness, survivalist, tactical, things of that nature. So those are things, but definitely, how long can you go without water? How long can you go without food, right? How long can you go without proper air, right? So these are things that you need to be prepared for, right? Whether it's you bugging in, meaning in your home, or whether it's you bugging out, meaning leaving your home, whether that's on foot or transportation, whatever that means. So you need to be able to deal with those things if those things come about. You need to be prepared. Now, I do classes on this. I just did a class on it yesterday. I have a class coming up as well for people who would like to tap into that class. Just email me where we specifically focus on what we're talking about. Emergency preparedness, the power grid, AI, martial law, and no government assistance, right? Because they're not going to be assisting you if we end up in that type of a situation. Normally, I'm not incorrect about these things. I hope that I am about this. Whether that's only a 12-hour period or a 12-day period or a 12-month period. But I really hope I'm wrong about this and this does not happen. But the bottom line is we need to be prepared if it does, right? And that's what we deal with in that class. You know, we lay out everything that's needed, you know, all of those different things to be able to survive. Now, I want to say this. Lack and victim consciousness is something that we have to really deal with as a people. We just accept anything that people give us, as opposed to really knowing who and what we are and what we deserve and what we can create. Anyone who is serious about going to the next level, email me to do these one-on-ones with me. Whatever you bring to the table, I make sure that it is expanded exponentially, okay? That's what we're doing. Email me for that. One-on-ones with me, we'll break all of that down and how that works, as well as if the trauma, a motherboard, a technology book, which is something everyone should have in their hands as a guide to assist them with trauma, fear, programming, and things of that nature. Or the 10-book package, which deals with everything I mentioned, what we talked about today, as far as AI and many, many other topics, African history, ritual, sigil, all these different things I deal with in my books, and that's a 10-book package. So that's what you're emailing me for. Email me if you're serious and you're ready.
0: All right.
2: Siddiqui Bakari at hotmail.com.
0: I will give out that information before he leaves. We're 12 minutes away from the top there. Our sister Sheena is also in Baltimore on line one. Grand Rising, Sister Sheena, you're on with Brother Siddiqui.
1: Grand Rising to you all. I tell you, brothers are what you say, brothers. You say authentic, but I always, you know, I love you all for being authentic. And one of the things that we're dealing with here in Baltimore, and I agree with everything you're saying about the systems, but how do we go from saying that the systems are destroying our communities and families as they are designed to be? I'm not disagreeing with you. But we take that tool that we all have as money and create our own. Because we have individuals that might do a dollar, but I think the gap is those that have the excessive amounts of dollars, or, you know, abundance, I'm going to say, in financial, is coming together with the bottom, because us at the bottom, we're seeing our children and communities broken, and it is trauma, like you say. But do we walk away and don't look at them, or do we come together and say, hey, listen, for example, this school, BaltimoreCollegiate.com, the website was set up, and we have millions, as you said, of African people that could send a dollar. Then we could have that administration create his own, because it's basically the economics that they stole from him. And I'm going to say allegedly for the sake of legality. So once we do that, these systems are going to break because they're not designed by the universe. So we understand it. But how do we position ourselves to uplift our communities and rebuild and restore our own? Because it is painful to watch, because we know it doesn't have to be this way, because we are designed to be great and have abundance like you're teaching us today. So I'll let you respond to that.
2: Yeah, so whatever changes that need to be made and created will be made and created when our mindset changes. So we need many, many more people who think like you, who understand we need our own systems, who understand money is a tool and how we could pull that money or that tool together and use it to be self-sustaining, self-sufficient, self-reliant, self-determining. So that's what we need. We need more thought processes like that, not just talk, but people who are ready to implement. This is why I always say, people who are ready, email me if you're ready. Don't email me and waste my time. So if you're ready to get books, email me. If you're ready to do one-on-ones, email me. If you're ready to do the classes, email me. Other than that, that's who I'm dealing with, the people who are ready, right? And what I mean by that is, to be ready means there has to be a shift, a reset in your mind. So something has to say, okay, there's something I need to work on. That's a shift. Oh, I have trauma. I need to work on that. That's a shift. I have fear. I need to work on that. That's a shift. I have mind control, programming issues and things of that nature, which everyone does. Everyone does. All right. That's something I need to work on. So those are the people that I'm going to deal with. I'm not dealing with the people who are not ready. All right. And we have to be able to differentiate between who those two people are. All right. Who is ready? Who's not ready? So, sister, I applaud you for anything that you're doing that's self-determining, self-reliant, that's talking about us and us first, and moving in a way that's going to assist us first, if that's through the tool of money, whatever it is. But it has to be first and foremost for us. So I applaud that. Whatever that strategy or that tactic is for us. Hey, what can I say? All right. So that's what we need. We need people who are willing to do those things. So obviously, somewhere, somehow, you have been able to deal with your mindset, and you've been able to shift some things, work on some things, be able to see the system for what it is, not be in the illusion of inclusion and all those different things and diversity and multiculturalism, all these things that don't exist. Okay? So I applaud you. We just need to get these type of people together.
0: Brother Siddiqui, I had a tweet for you. Tweeter says, will you ask Brother Siddiqui about the ways to use ponds or other sitting waters, as our water supplies seem to be drying up?
2: Yeah, well, it's ways that you could actually create water without water. So those are things that I'll be dealing with in the next class that I'll be doing. Again, that's the power grid, AI, martial law, and no government assistance. What do you do? Okay, so those are the type of things. That's something I may deal with in that class. We actually mentioned that in the class yesterday, but there's ways that we can create certain things that we need. It's just, you know, being aware and understanding that the possibility does exist, that it may be needed. How do you have power without power? If the grid is off,
0: that's all right.
2: You see what
0: I mean? Let me see if I can get a couple more calls in for you. Brother Cheney's on line 3, calling from Washington, D.C. Grand Rising, Brother Cheney, you're on with Brother Siddiqui.
3: Assalamu alaikum to you both. Brother Siddiqui, I agree with everything that you just said. I agree with what you say more so than I agree with anything that I've almost heard on Carl Nelson Morning Show. I love Carl. The only one that's going to save us is us. And I believe and you never hear this mentioned. Elijah Muhammad came up with the perfect idea. They had schools. They had, excuse me, they had barbershops. They had, they imported fish from Peru on their own boats. But that's never mentioned. Never mentioned. I enjoy everything. I enjoy everything you said, brother. I appreciate Carl, and all praises to Allah for having you on the show.
0: All right. Let's give him a chance to respond.
2: So we have examples. The brother just gave an example. We have examples. We know we have Tulsa. We know we have it's other ones. They're just not coming to mind right now. But we know we've had these situations. So he gave you one. I gave you Tulsa. That's another one. There's other ones as well that we know took place all throughout the South and other places in the United States as well. So, yeah, there's templates. So we know that we can do it. Obviously, we would have to make some corrections moving forward, because obviously if we did that, we got to be able to protect it first and foremost. So that would be the thing that we missed in some of those other examples. So, but yeah, thank you, brother. I appreciate the words, and, you know, thank you very much.
3: I appreciate you both. As-salamu alaykum.
0: Wa alaykum salam, Yes, Brother Siddiqui. So how can folks reach you? How can they get to you? And what do they need to do when they contact you?
2: Okay, Siddiqui Bakari at hotmail.com. 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Bakari. B-A-K-A-R-I. Siddiqui Bakari. That's one word. 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So just send an email. Let me know what it's for. If it's for the books, the book package, if it's for the one-on-ones, if it's for the class, if it's for all of it, just let me know and we'll go from there. And you can also contact me on social media, Facebook and Instagram, Siddiqui Bakari.
0: All right. Thank you, Brother Siddiqui.
2: Thank you, brother. I appreciate you, all that you do, brother. Honor and reverence to the ancestors, the teachers, the parents, everybody, the wives, the children. Gratitude.
0: Ashe. Family, that's it for the day. Class is dismissed. Stay strong. Stay positive. Please stay healthy. We'll see you tomorrow morning, 6 o'clock, right here in Baltimore on 1010 WOLB, and also in the DMV on 1450 WOL.

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1: Good morning. This WOL traffic update is sponsored by the Ouch Guy, 877-OUCH-911. DC 295 still slow, Benning Road down to East Capitol Street. Just some heavy volume there, but it's still very heavy. Northbound on 295, not too bad right now. New York Avenue inbound, you'll find it slow from 4th Street Northeast down to Florida Avenue. And then as you continue inbound on New York Avenue, pretty slow approaching the 3rd Street Tunnel. JB the Ouch Guy wants to make sure you're okay, you're sleeping enough, and you're eating right. 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Now your WOL weather forecast for today. Sunny, high near 80 degrees. For tonight, mostly clear, a couple clouds down to about 64 for low. Tomorrow, partly cloudy and a high near 80. Right now, D.C., it is sunny, 72 degrees. Steve Hirshhorn for News Talk, 1450 AM, WOL, where information is power.
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7: Hi, I'm Sorrell Jones Cooper. I am the CEO of Peel House Aesthetics and Plastic Surgery on Capitol Hill.
8: And I'm Sonia Lowry Young. 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
7: The most rewarding part of being the CEO, I would say, is getting to experience this process from the very beginning. 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And 2 years in, it's just an amazing progression to see where we've come from.
8: For me, the most rewarding part of being an owner is that we are able to give back a little bit of confidence. 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

0: Now, the second part of your question was about forgiveness making a difference in heart health. Let me address that. So forgiveness actually reaps huge rewards for your heart. And I'm really glad that this person asked this question, because this past weekend, I was really mad at somebody, and myself, I was being a little unforgiving. And when I went back and looked up some of the research for this question, I thought to myself, I really need to let this go. So let me share with you some of the information. And thanks for asking the question, because sometimes we all have to be reminded, you know, people think because I'm in the healthcare field, you know, I remember everything all the time, and I don't do things perfectly in my life either. And so, you know, I really had to kind of remind myself. So a couple of things about forgiveness. So forgiveness lowers your risk of heart attacks. It improves your cholesterol level. It improves your sleeping. It lowers your blood pressure. It also lowers levels of anxiety, depression, stress, loneliness, and social isolation, which, you know, as we just said previously, really make a difference. And it's also important that as you get older, there is an increased connection. The connection is even tighter between forgiveness and your heart health. So why is this? So chronic anger really kind of sets off your whole adrenaline fight or flight response, right? So that's, you know, adrenaline, cortisol, all your stress hormones. You're going to, again, increase your heart rate, increase your blood pressure. If you're unforgiving for a little bit of time, that may happen for a little bit of time, and then your heart will go back to normal. But as we know, some people are unforgiving for years. And that is the stress, the chronic stress that really, really, really makes a difference. So the other thing that they looked at is, you know, just saying, I forgive you really is not it. Because a lot of people will say, well, I forgive you, but they don't really forgive the person. They're still kind of angry and upset about everything. So, you know, forgiveness is really a conscious decision to let go of negative feelings, whether or not the person deserves it or not, and whether or not that person has actually asked for it or not. What is really important is that you release anger, resentment, hostility. And, you know, sometimes people will say, oh, I've released it. You haven't released it if you're running around telling everybody the story and telling them why this person still did this bad thing to you and should be buried 10 feet under the ground. And so, you know, it's not really released if it's, if you're still telling people about it, ruminating about it. All of those things mean that it hasn't really been released. Now, what's also interesting is when they've studied forgiveness, they found that some people are just naturally more forgiving than others. And some people really struggle with it. And the people that are naturally more forgiving tend to be more satisfied with life and seem to be happier. So the quicker you can sort of get to forgiveness, it really is a blessing and a benefit to yourself more so than the other person. And when you have gotten to forgiveness, what happens is you can begin then to have some compassion or empathy for the other person. The other thing that the studies kind of looked at is, why are you forgiving the person? So some people actually forgive people because their religion requires it. Or they'll say, well, I don't have any other choice. I just have to sort of forgive the person. That may not be enough. Those two reasons are not necessarily enough to bring healing to your heart. One study found that people whose forgiveness came in part from understanding that no one is perfect were able to better resume a normal relationship with the other person, even if the person never apologized. But some people who forgave in order to salvage the relationship were more likely to end up in a worse relationship. So you really want to actually look at, why am I forgiving this person? And am I really, really letting this go? It is really important if you have something that has occurred in your life, because we all have things that have happened in our lives. And if you have some things that have occurred in your life, you're like, I really, really do not know how in the world I'm ever going to forgive this person. And you feel like you're throwing up your hands about it. Really consider getting professional counseling about it and getting a therapist or somebody to possibly help you get over this. Because at the end of the day, you're the one with the increased risk of heart attacks. You're the one that's going to have the increased risk of high blood pressure, increased cholesterol levels, increased risk of anxiety, depression, et cetera. So you really want to seek out the therapy that you need to really get over whatever moral injury has occurred. And all of us have had moral injury occur to us in our lives. So thank you for this question. This was a very good question. All right. Angie from Columbia, Maryland wants to know, she's saying that her doctor wants her to get a CPAP machine because of her lack of sleep is hard on her heart. She doesn't understand what is the connection between her sleeping problems and her heart. So, Angie, so let me go over this. So, if your doctor is giving you a prescription for a CPAP machine, that most likely means that you had a sleep study done and you were diagnosed with sleep apnea. So I want to first tell people what sleep apnea is. So sleep apnea is when you have apneic episodes when you're sleeping, which is basically you stop breathing and you stop breathing. And then suddenly you'll breathe very, very hard, very, very deep. Now, sometimes people that live around you think that you're just like a really big snorer. And so if you have big snorers in your life, they may not just be snoring. This may be sleep apnea. And sleep apnea is really, really, really important to diagnose. It can be mild, moderate, or severe. Again, the way you actually diagnose it is by going in and going and getting a sleep study. In addition to loud snoring, people sometimes feel tired when they wake up. They feel sleepy during the day. They're restless and they're getting up and they're going to the bathroom. They also may be overweight. And so what does all of this have to do with heart health? Well, a couple of things. When you stop breathing and you have these periods where you're apneic, right? Your oxygenation goes down and your carbon dioxide levels go up. And again, this activates the adrenaline fight or flight system in your body. So your blood pressure goes up, your heart rate goes up, your blood vessels constrict, particularly in your lungs. So people begin to get pulmonary hypertension. Pulmonary hypertension is very, very difficult to treat. People with primary pulmonary hypertension often have to get a lung transplant. So what sleep apnea does is it essentially strains your heart. You wind up actually with that little fist of a muscle pumping harder against harder blood pressures, against harder heart rates. And it causes your heart to have heart failure. You can have left ventricular heart failure or right ventricular heart failure from untreated sleep apnea. So again, you diagnose sleep apnea by getting a sleep study. Once you get a sleep study, what can you do about it? So there's a lot of things you can do about it. The most common treatment is what your physician has actually given you, which is a CPAP machine. And that CPAP machine is basically you put it over your mouth and nose, and it's a positive ventilation machine. So it blows air into your mouth and nose. So you don't experience that drop in oxygenation. The other thing for some people is, they need to lose weight. So if you can lose 10 or 15% of your body weight, that can make a really big difference with sleep apnea. Some people actually need nerve stimuli, and other people sometimes need surgery. Sometimes they have excess tissue in their upper airway that need to be taken out. And so the treatments really vary dramatically. So if you have somebody who is a loud snorer or who feels tired during the day, is always sleepy, maybe a little overweight, really recommend that they get in and get a sleep study, because left untreated, sleep apnea causes high blood pressure, it causes heart failure, it causes diabetes, causes stroke, it increases the risk for sudden death, and it decreases your life expectancy. So sleep is very, very important. I am going to do an entire hour later on sleep and the science of sleep. So thank you for that question. All right. We have a question from Angela in Washington, D.C. She says, when my grandfather died, I truly believe that my grandmother died from a broken heart. Can that medically happen? Is there science behind our emotions and our physical health? So this is an interesting question. So, you know, I've talked a little bit about the impact of loneliness and anxiety and depression and social isolation. However, grief also has impact on people's heart. Now, I don't know necessarily whether or not this specifically played a role in your grandmother's death, but there is a disease called the broken heart syndrome. And basically what it is the name of it is called Takotsubo cardiomyopathy, and it's also called the broken heart syndrome. It occurs when someone experiences very intense emotional or physical stress, such as grief. And what happens is the left ventricle of the heart actually temporarily gets very enlarged and changes shape. They call it Takotsubo because that is what an octopus pot that is used in Japan to sort of catch octopuses. That's actually the x-ray or the image of the heart actually begins to look like that. Similarly, people can actually really experience symptoms from this. They can start to have chest pain. They can start to have shortness of breath. And it is often caused, again, by a surge of adrenaline or stress hormones, not necessarily by blocked arteries. Now, obviously, if someone is elderly and they already had blocked arteries, that actually makes it worse. But often we see people with this who their arteries will be completely clean, but they will actually have signs and symptoms like they're having a heart attack. And then when they go for cardiac catheterization or stress test, they may have a completely clean appearance of their coronary arteries. So, you know, like I said, this was first recognized in the 1990s in Japan, but it's now recognized worldwide. So again, our emotions really, really do have an impact on our heart health. And that is important to remember as you go through the stressors in life. And usually it is the chronic experience or the prolonged experience of these emotions. So you want to make sure to get whatever help you need from your community, from a therapist or from a pastor to really, as we experience life's challenges, get over them as quickly as possible and move on with the new normal of your life. Thanks for the question. All right. Diane from Capitol Hill wants to know if I've seen the video of Halle Berry saying that hot flashes during menopause are like mini strokes. And she wants to know, are hot flashes really mini strokes? Are they that dangerous? Okay, so first of all, I have seen the video that you're referring to. It was actually sent to me by someone from this community. So I'm glad you guys are sending stuff to my email. Again, if there's anything you ever want me to look at, send it to info@askdrv.us, info@askdrv.us. So thanks to that email address, I did actually see this. I believe it was on Instagram, if I remember correctly. So I did take a look at this and look this up in the research. And I don't think that mini strokes is really quite the correct description of this. So first of all, the studies that she's actually referring to looked at prolonged menopause and prolonged hot flashes. And specifically, they looked at people who were having hot flashes for 4 to 5 years. So this is not, if you gone through menopause and you had hot flashes for maybe, you know, 4 or 5 months, This does not apply to the research that Halle Berry was speaking of. So the research that she was speaking of, they looked at women that went through prolonged menopause, hot flashes for more than 4 to 5 years, and they looked at what was the impact on their brain. I wouldn't necessarily call it mini strokes. I would actually say it was actually more like entanglement, almost similar to what we actually see in Alzheimer's disease. So, and some women actually had some experience of some confusion or disorientation during the actual hot flash. So I think that it's really important, you know, if you are actually experiencing hot flashes and they're particularly bothersome to you and you are particularly having symptoms associated with it, that you speak with your OBGYN doctor or your primary care doctor and you find out, should you actually get treatment for your hot flashes so that they are not as severe? I think it particularly is a conversation if you are having a prolonged episode of menopause or hot flash that lasts more than a year or two. So we still don't know right now what is the impact of hot flashes on women's brains that only have hot flashes for a year or two. This particular study that she was referencing, or the studies that I have seen that have been more definitive in the literature, are studies where women have had prolonged menopause and prolonged hot flashes for more than 4 to 5 years. Danny from Hyattsville is asking the question, what is CoQ10 and fish oil and how does it improve or impact heart health? Does it really help? I see the commercials on TV and I don't know if it's true or not. All right, Danny. So here's let me go through this. CoQ10, I'm going to start with CoQ10. CoQ10 is an antioxidant that basically helps with energy production in the cells. So it's naturally occurring in your body, but it does decrease with age, and it also decreases with cardiovascular disease and certain medications. So when we look at whether or not a medication helps or not, in the heart literature, they use the definition of MACE, M-A-C-E. And MACE is a major adverse cardiovascular event. So in the cardiovascular literature, it'll say, did this medication or did this supplement make a difference in the occurrence of a major adverse cardiovascular event? So what is a MACE event? So a MACE event is a non-fatal heart attack, a non-fatal stroke, a hospitalization for chest pain, shortness of breath, like unstable angina, and also obviously cardiac death or a sudden death. So when we look at literature to see whether or not something helped or not, in the literature, what they talk about is MACE and did this nutrient or supplement or medication decrease the incidence of MACE? So there's been several studies on CoQ10 and it found that people who took CoQ10 who had heart failure were able to significantly reduce MACE events or major adverse cardiovascular events and improve survival compared to a placebo. So that was for a particular population, that is patients with chronic heart failure. Then there was also a study that actually looked at blood pressure and what was the impact of CoQ10 on reduction of blood pressure. And it found that CoQ10 provides a modest reduction in blood pressure. The first number, the systolic blood pressure, decreased by about 10 millimeters of mercury. The second blood pressure decreased by about 5. The other thing that they found was important was people who were actually on statin medications. So statin medications are medications like Lipitor, Crestor, Zocar, Lovastatin, Pravastatin. Those are a statin, what we call statin statin medications. And statin medications are used to actually lower your cholesterol and decrease your risk of heart disease. People that are on statin medications, those medications can deplete CoQ10 levels in their body. They're naturally occurring CoQ10. So what I say about CoQ10 is that it is helpful for some people. It's not helpful for everyone. It would be important to actually speak to your physician about what's going on with your health and find out whether or not a supplement like CoQ10 would actually make a difference. All right. So next you asked about fish oil. Fish oil is rich in omega-3 fatty acids. And these chemicals are anti-inflammatory, anti-thrombotic, means that you don't form clots as well, which is great. And they also help with lipid lowering. What in general do the studies show for that? So there was a large scale study looking at the impact of fish oil. And what it found is that it can reduce major adverse cardiac events, particularly in people who already had a heart attack. The other benefit of fish oil that they found is that it can decrease triglyceride level. So when you get your cholesterol levels checked, you can have normal cholesterol level and elevated triglycerides. You can also have elevated cholesterol and normal triglycerides, and then you can have elevation of both. So fish oil is good for those that have elevated triglyceride levels. And elevated triglyceride levels are a risk factor for heart disease. So it is important to get your triglyceride level down into a normal range, as well as getting your cholesterol into a normal range. Lastly, there were a couple of studies looking at heart failure and atrial fibrillation related to fish oil. And patients that are heart failure patients, fish oil can improve heart function and can reduce mortality, although they found that the benefit was relatively modest. Lastly, they looked at atrial fibrillation, which is when your heart beats irregularly, and sometimes it can beat irregularly very fast. And it was very unclear. There really was no significant reduction in risk. found with atrial fibrillation. So, you know, I understand from the question, you know, the concern about all of these particular ads that you see for CoQ10 and fish oil. And I think it's important to really understand, where can you get CoQ10 and fish oil naturally in your diet? So foods that are high in CoQ10 are foods like organ meats, which are kidney and liver, also fatty fish, sardines, salmon, trout, mackerel, certain vegetables, spinach, broccoli, cauliflower, soybean oils, soybeans, lentils, peanuts, pistachio, sesame seeds, and also certain fruits like strawberry and oranges. As far as foods that naturally provide you fish oil, it's a lot of the same foods as those that have the CoQ10. So it is fatty fish, so salmon, mackerel, sardines, herring, anchovies, and tuna, particularly albacore tuna. Also your shellfish, shrimp, and oysters. You can also get it from flaxseed and chia seeds and walnuts. And these are the things that have naturally occurring fish oil. So I provide this information because you don't necessarily have to buy supplements. You can also just bolster these things in your diet to actually get them naturally. Thanks for asking the question. Damon from Capitol Hill asked a question, and his question is this. I'm a big sports fan, and I particularly like football and basketball. And I saw Damon Hamlin during the game experience a cardiac arrest. And LeBron James' son also experienced a cardiac arrest while playing. I can't help but cringe seeing both of these players still play now. How is it possible that they could completely recover from a heart attack and resume being professional athletes? This is a really good question. Both DeMar Hamlin and Bronny James had completely different things going on, and they really didn't have what you would typically call a heart attack. So let me start with DeMar Hamlin, because he was probably the most dramatic in that he had a cardiac arrest. And what happens is there's a thing called commotio cordis. So commotio cordis occurs when a person receives a really strong blow to the chest at a particular point in their cardiac cycle where they're vulnerable, where the electrical activity of the heart is vulnerable. The blow basically disrupts the normal rhythm of the heart and sends the patient into ventricular fibrillation. So from everything that I've read about what happened with DeMar Hamlin, is that is what actually occurred to him. He actually received a blow to the chest at a particular time, which is very rare, that will then send you into a V-fib or a ventricular fibrillation-like cardiac arrest. Now, here's how they come to that conclusion, is once someone actually has a cardiac arrest, they have to go through a cardiac catheterization. They've got to look at their coronary arteries. And my understanding is that he was completely cleared to go back to playing by several cardiologists. So that means he not only had a stress test, but he most likely had a cardiac catheterization. Commotio cordis normally occurs in young and healthy players. And because it is a very rare event, they can be cleared to actually go back to activities. Now, Bronny James, son of LeBron James, who suffered a cardiac arrest in July of 2023 during a workout, that was a completely different event than what DeMar Hamlin had. Bronny James had a congenital heart defect and didn't know it. So there's a lot of people that have a congenital heart defect and never really know it. And they may know it when they begin to play sports at a very high level. That was a condition that caused his particular cardiac arrest. He had surgical correction of this congenital heart defect, and then afterwards was cleared to resume playing basketball. Similar to DeMar Hamlin, I'm sure that he had extensive cardiac workup to be cleared to actually play again. Neither one of these players had a heart attack, so they did not have typical clogging of their arteries that you have in older patients and a heart attack. So, but thanks for the question. I think that both of them are very interesting cases, and it's important to look at how heart health is even important when you're looking at young, healthy, active people. All right. Thank you for that question. When we return, we'll hear from comedian Damon Williams to get his take on today's topic.
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0: All right, we have Damon, comedian Damon Williams. So, Damon, what do you think about today's topic? We've been talking about heart health. What do you think? Here's today's edition of Damon Williams. That's what I think.
2: Hey, Doc, it's Damon Williams. And today we're talking about heart disease. Heart disease is one of the number one killers, not only of women, but African-Americans, and people in general. When it comes to the heart, you got to play it smart. You got to get your screenings and your tests, your stress tests, your EKGs. You want to be on top of your heart. And if you ever feel any kind of weirdness or strangeness in your heart, you go right away and get that checked out, even if it's a false alarm, which is the case that I went through. I was in New York once, and my hotel had a 25th floor room, and the elevators went out. So after walking up and down the 25 flights of stairs, I felt a weirdness in my chest. I decided that it was time to get checked out. I did not hesitate. I jumped in the cab and I went to an emergency room. After a battery of tests, it was determined that nothing was wrong with me, that it was probably the 2 hits of weed I had just smoked before I went up and down them stairs. Full disclosure, I think I had a panic attack. Doc, I know I can talk about this now because weed is legal. And so I'm telling my story. This is my truth. One of the main reasons why I went to the emergency room right away is because we had just lost one of my good friends, comedian Dave Arnold, suddenly. And, you know, heart disease is something that is pervasive in our communities. And it's also some things that can be reversed and preventable when it comes to treatment. If you have a family history or relatives that have had heart issues, you definitely need to be diligent about getting all your screenings and getting yourself checked out. We live in an era of unhealthy food choices. Even a healthy food is not as healthy as we think. And we also live in an era of pill poppers. And by pills, I mean male enhancement pills. Fellas, if you out here trying to take a pill to get your thrill, make sure your doctor says you have a clean bill of health. Same for women. Women carry a lot of burden and stress, not to mention us men getting on your last nerve. That might not be right. It might not be true, but that's what I think. Follow me on Instagram at Damon Williams Comedy or hit my site, DamonWilliamsComedy.com.
0: All right. That's funny, Damon. Listen, at the end of the day, heart disease is no joke, but luckily for us, a good joke or two is good for your heart, your soul, and your immune system. All right. I just want to go over and recap what we learned today. We learned about the importance of CoQ10 and fish oil in certain settings, how to actually really get these things in your diet, and also what has happened to some of the sports figures that we've enjoyed watching as far as their heart health. 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
7: Ladies and gentlemen, welcome to another exciting episode of Mick Unplugged. And today's guest is an exceptional motivational speaker and advocate who has dedicated his life to empowering youth and communities. Overcoming significant challenges in his own life, he has become a voice of hope and inspiration for many. Please join me in welcoming my good friend, Mr. Roy Juarez Jr. Man, Roy, so one, again, honored to have you here. Man, your story is more than inspirational. Your story is so powerful. On the show, we talk about your because, that thing that really pushes you.
8: I really think my because is my siblings. That's it. Like they're the reasons why I fight as hard as I do. But when I started to fight for them and I started working with kids across the nation, I started to see all the other kids that reminded me of my siblings and my little brother and my little sister, especially.
7: Like, let's go back to how this started and what growing up was like for you and talking to the audience about that journey, not to talk to yourself, but to tell that story.
8: Yeah. I was invited to be a keynote speaker at a conference that I had snuck into when I was a homeless teenager. And I snuck into that conference to steal a meal. And I remember when I was the keynote, they invited me on stage. I'm standing at the podium and I remember glancing back to the very back of the room where I had sat as a homeless kid. And I said, man, if I could have just run to him, meaning my younger self, and tell him, don't give up, life will get better, but you have to be here to see it. You're not going to believe that you're eventually going to be close to your mom again, that you're going to have nieces and nephews that you absolutely love, that you're going to see the things that you have seen. And I share that with kids because I also want them to know that what they're going through at that moment, there is a future. They have a future that belongs to them, not to their situation, that belongs to them, not to their family environment, not to their socioeconomic environment. It belongs to them, but they have to put in the work to get there. But they don't have to do it alone because there are people who believe in them and people want to help them get there. I became homeless officially at the age of 14. And I say officially because it all started when I was about 12. My parents were going through a very violent divorce, but one week my mom would take him back. The next week he would have to be gone. And so it got to the point that I started to defend my mother physically whenever I was always with her, always protecting her, always trying to be there to support her. So when my dad came home, I remember one time he said to her, you need to make a choice. Do you want your son or do you want me? Right. And I mean, that hurt, right? Because I'm Roy Juarez Jr. I carry his name. And I said, you know what, mom? I said, you don't have to make a choice. I'll leave. And I remember that in that one instant, calling this woman from the church. And I said, well, please come get me. Please come get me. Please come get me. It was Easter. And she's like, okay, I'll come get you. And I spend Easter with them. But what breaks my heart is when I think about my mom, I'm sure he left too. So she literally spent Easter alone. I left, he left. And so it was a constant going back and forth. And so one day my mom finally just said, you know what? Enough's enough. I want you out. Get out. Get out. My dad was like, if I can't have you, no one's going to have you. So we had to go into hiding. And we started moving from home to home to home. And every time he would find us, we would have to take the sheets off our bed, put them on the floor, put our clothes in the middle, and we were gone every single time he found us. And around 14 years old is when I finally became homeless on my own. My mom had met a man who was helping her. And he said, I'll help you come live with me. But the only catch was that he didn't want kids. And for the longest time, Mick, I thought that she just left us because she didn't want us. Fast forward many years later, after I'm an activist crossing the country, working all over the nation, I invite my mom to come with me to upstate New York. And she's with me and we're in a juvenile hall in upstate New York. And where I speak, I tell our story. And afterwards, we're all talking, me, the students, the probation officers, and one woman is talking to my mom behind me, and I can hear her talking, and I'm talking to a young girl, but I want to hear what's happening to my mom, make sure she's safe. And the lady said, how could you leave them? And she said something that kind of shifted everything in my perspective. She told that lady, you don't get it. You don't get it. He wanted me dead. If he would have found us, he might have killed all of us. If he would just find me, he's only going to kill me. So in her brokenness, her thought was getting rid of us was technically saving us.
7: Saving you.
8: Yeah. And that has changed everything. You know, parents are human. They make mistakes. They're they're growing up just as they have the same pains and fears and anxiety that even I have to this day. I personally don't have children. I can't even imagine what my mom was going through, knowing that her high school sweetheart wanted her dead, and now she's having to care for five kids and can't do it. And then he gets her fired from her job. She now can't do it financially.
7: Let's talk about that emotion. So the emotion before you knew the real reason, right? The real because. Your mother's because was saving your life, right?
8: Absolutely.
7: But 14-year-old Roy didn't know that.
8: What was that emotion? Roy was lost.
7: Right.
8: He thought he was the common denominator because his grandparents didn't take him. They took his little sister, but they didn't take him. His aunts and uncles wouldn't take him. All the families that he lived in, he could only stay for a short while, whether it be a month in some lucky cases, whether it be a night in others. So I got to the point that I was like, you know what? The only common denominator is me. I must be bad. Something must be wrong with me because nobody wants me. And the sad thing is that this happens in a lot of our youth across the nation, and I have seen it firsthand. And I've learned that kids never stop loving their parents. It was never my parents' fault as a kid. It was me. Kids only stop loving themselves. And that's what's really sad, because then they grow up with this idea that I'm not good enough. I don't deserve. Why should I even try hard? That future, that college isn't for kids like me.
7: And what was that like as a kid trying to create bonds of friendship with other kids? Or was it like you didn't want to attach to people because you never knew what stability was? Like, what
8: for
7: was
8: me,
7: that
8: I
7: like?
8: Think it was the opposite. I was so hungry for

0: common at the same time. And what I mean by that is uncommon because we don't get to hear these stories. And a lot of times when you're speaking to youth, they're not going to tell you everything that's really going on. But the common part is this is what's going on today still, absolutely, right? And as leaders, as adults, as leader of people and leaders of communities, it's our job to have those conversations, absolutely, to let people know that there are safe outlets. And so I applaud you for creating those safe outlets, brother.
1: Thank you. And I think that you touch on a really good point. Kids want to share, but they're scared to share. And the reason I say right. that is I loved my mom and I didn't want my mom to get in trouble. And I knew that if I would have spoken up, she probably would go to court and my brain was like, she's going to go to jail. And so my loyalty was still to my mother. I wasn't going to say anything.
0: Yeah.
1: It's not until you find a trusted adult that youth like myself will let you in to even help.
0: That's great, dude. So let's go to the hotel that you were sneaking into to get meals. So let's talk about that journey and the humbling of that, right? Like, absolutely, continental breakfast. All right, I can go in here today. If I come in tomorrow, they may not know that I'm here or that I'm actually staying here. So walk us through that survival, dude.
1: Absolutely. Yeah, and thank you for those words, actually, survival. I think that when you grow up with a tough life, you learn lessons that can never be taught in a book. But if you can take your education and define those lessons, then there's no stopping you. Because education will not only change your life, but it will change the entire fabric of your family. And that's why education is so powerful. And at this point, I was very street smart. And so I saw this huge hotel in downtown Dallas, Texas. It's the Omni Hotel. And I thought, man, they got to have food in there, right? It's a beautiful, big, big hotel. So I walk in and I'm looking around. And sure enough, I saw this line of women about to go into this room. And I figured they're going to probably have some type of meeting. There's got to be food in there. So I hid my bag because I learned as a homeless kid, if I was invisible, I got to stay longer. I couldn't make any waves. If I was living in a home, I'm going to wash my dish. I'm going to clean your dishes. I'm going to cut your yard. Because the happier you are with me there, the longer you'll let me stay. Kids become invisible, but no child, no kid should ever have to be invisible, right? They have a voice and their voice matters and they have to learn how to use that voice. And it's up to us as the adults to help them learn how to use it effectively. And so I go in, I hide my bag, and sure enough, they open up these doors and all these women start to walk in and I walk right in there with them. And I go sit in the very far back corner so that no one would notice me. And as I sit there, some lady comes and she serves me and I thank her and I start to eat. Well, this woman comes out on stage and I don't really care what she has to say. Like, I'm gonna eat my meal and I'm gonna leave. But when she's talking, her words, like, I'm really listening to what she's saying, and she's talking about the way she grew up on the last street in Laredo, Texas, to the border, and she grew up as an immigrant. Her parents were immigrants, and how she was told that girls like her don't make it. But this woman grew to be the highest ranking Latina woman in the combat support field, the United States Army. She broke all kinds of records because her father taught her to ask, why not you? He said, why not you? You go ask that counselor who said you can't make it. Go ask her, why can't you make it? And as I sat there, I had my plate in front of me. And even though I was hungry, I wasn't even eating because I had a bigger hunger. And in my mind, I was like, well, why not me? Because I used to dream. Like, why can't I have my dreams? And so after that woman spoke, I walked up to her table. I grabbed her card, went back out, grabbed my bag, made my way back to San Antonio because this was in Dallas. And I went back to San Antonio where I'm from and went straight to my best friend's aunt's house, a woman who had my baby brother. And I said, I need my baby brother back because I thought I had a plan.
0: So I'm intrigued by the story because I know it. So what happens next? You thought you had a plan. So what happens next, man?
1: So my plan was by the time I made it back to Miss Carmen's house to get baby Ray, the idea of me being able to have my future was gone. It was a little bit of hope from what I heard, and then it was gone. But I thought, he will have his. My baby brother will have his entire future. I'm going to give up my entire life. I will work 1, 2, 3 jobs. I'm going to put him on a bus. He's going to go to school, and all his dreams will come true. And so I'm a teenager, so we have nowhere to live, but my plan.

0: plan was, if I take them to this church I knew about when I was a kid that I attended with my mom, then maybe they'll help us and maybe they'll let us live in there. So we literally went, took the bus as far as it could. We walked the rest of the way. We sat on the front porch of that church and just waited for someone to show up because I knew it was Wednesday, they were going to have service. And sure enough, the lead pastor shows up and she gets out and she recognizes me. She goes, "Roy?" I was like, "Hi, Pastor Doris." I said, "Can I talk to you?" And she goes like, "Yeah, let me open the church." So we go inside the church and I plead my case. We have nowhere to live. I just need a place to live with my baby brother. I promise you, I will take care of everything. I will do the yard. I will clean it. It'll be ready for all your services. I just need a place to live. And she says, "Roy, you can't live here. You can't live in this church." And for a second, I thought I had made the biggest mistake because baby Ray had a roof over his head, and now he would be living with me on the street. Yeah.
1: And then what happened to you and baby Ray?
0: Well, she said, "You will live with us under one condition." And I was scared because everyone had a condition. Sometimes they were good, sometimes it wasn't good. And so, with all this anger, I was like, "What do you want?" And she says, "Roy, calm down. Calm down." She says, "All we want is that you go back to school. You can live in our home, but you will go back to school." And that's how I went back to school, that to high school. And then from high school, I graduated and took off to college.
1: Yes,
0: They kept me
1: sir.
0: for 4 years. The only reason why I moved out of their house was because I decided to leave. So they are my parents. They didn't legally adopt me, but they're my parents. So I have more than one set of parents. And that's okay. Because family's just not the love in your veins. Family is the love that's in your heart. That's family. We can choose family as well.
1: So amazing, man. So amazing. And I know that the story of the speaker also comes full circle
0: Right.
1: because you met
0: Absolutely.
1: her later in life, right?
0: Right. Absolutely. I'm
1: So tell us that.
0: in community college. I'm struggling. I'm not doing very well. I didn't have a good high school foundation. Right. So, if I'm going to be honest, one counselor said, I know what she was trying to help me, but she said, "Roy, did you take algebra?" I was like, "Nah, miss. Like I've never had it." She said, "Roy, did you take algebra?" And I was like, "No, miss, I didn't." And she goes, "Okay, good." And so I get to college. I don't know anything. I don't. So I ended up taking college algebra 5 times before I passed it. Right, so I'm having to relearn everything. So I'm in community college, and I'm working for the activities department on campus as a work study. And so the dean knows who I am. So she comes and she finds me, and she goes, "Roy," she goes, "Roy, are you coming to our event tonight?" I was like, "Nah, miss, I'm not gonna come." Right, and I'm walking away, and she's like, "Roy, we have food." I'm like, "Ah, miss, I'm just joking. I'm gonna be there." Right, like offer me food, I'm there. Right. And so I come, she goes, "Good." She goes, "Roy, I want you to introduce our guest speaker." I'm like, "Yeah, who is it?" And she said, "Her name is retired Lieutenant Colonel Consuelo Castillo Kickbush," which was the same woman who had 7 years earlier speaking in that hotel. Nobody knew my story because I was taught to be silent. You know, a lot of times we teach our kids to be silent without even realizing that's what we're doing. And it looks like, what are your grandparents going to think? What's the family going to think? That's a way to silence our kids. Or what happens at home stays at home. That is a lesson that teaches our kids to be silent and not communicate. And so I was taught, don't talk about what happens. So nobody knew in my campus. And so that day I broke tradition. And as I stood there, Miss Kickbush to my left, my dean was in there, my colleagues, my professors, the other students. And I looked at her and I said, "Miss, you don't know me, miss. But I know you." And then I told the story. And so she was crying. I was crying. 2 weeks later, I got invited to speak at her book signing. And then 2 weeks after, I got hired in her company. It was supposed to
1: Amazing.
0: be a 2-month internship, and it lasted for 2 years. And
1: That's
0: that's where
1: amazing,
0: my
1: dude.
0: life continued to change because she mentored me. I started traveling with her, and she was just peeling layers like an onion to try to get to some of the core issues because I had a lot of street inside of me.
1: But you use that, man. It fueled
0: Absolutely.
1: you. It
0: Absolutely.
1: fueled you, and now we have impact truth. Right.
0: And if we don't invest in our kids, what I had is going to come out regardless.
1: Right.
0: The difference is it going to come out in something that's going to be productive, that's going to add to our communities? Is it going to add to our nation, or is it going to be something that's become destructive?
1: Yeah.
0: And so we want to help our kids see their value, understand, process, and heal from what they've gone through so they can be contributing members of society.
1: So impact truth, right?
0: So,
1: you're empowering youth now.
0: Yes.
1: And so talk to us about starting that.
0: Well,
1: and then obviously what it is and what you're doing.
0: Absolutely. Thank you. My intention was I am going to get my degree. I'm going to go work in corporate America. I'm going to make a lot of money, and I'm never going to be homeless again, ever. Mm. I never wanted to have this life again. But I started taking a lot of psychology classes. And my psychology classes were mainly for me, not to learn it, but trying to figure out what the heck happened to me, what the heck happened to my family. And it really taught me to separate the illness from the person. I love the person. I can help her with the illness. And that was my mom for me. And so I remember one day driving through the middle of the night before classes. It was like 3 o'clock in the morning. And I'm driving back to San Antonio from Abilene, Texas. Mm-hmm. And I want to get to her house before she leaves for work. Nice. And I leave her a rose on her car with a note. I turn around and I'm driving back to campus. When my phone rings and I look at it, and it's my mom. And I answer it, and she can barely speak because she's crying. She says, "How can you love me?" She said, "After everything I have done to you, how do you love me? You're my mom. You will always be my mom." See, life gets better if we choose to be the change.
1: Yeah.
0: So when I'm graduating college, this is my thought process now of I want to be better and not bitter. You know, I want to show my siblings that there's a better way. That we can undo some of the lessons we learned in our childhood and not pass them on to the next generation. So as I start to cross the stage, I start thinking, why me? Why do I get to make it? Why do I get to cross the stage when there's a 1.6 million kids just like me at that time? Now there's 2.1 million kids like me. We went in the wrong direction. I can't even tell you how. And that is horrible. But at that time, I was like, why do I get this opportunity? So I said, you know what? Before I use my business degree and go work in corporate America, I need to give back. And I'll do it for 6 months. And I'm going to live out of my car. And I'm going to drive from LA to Jacksonville, Florida. And I'm going to speak for free at any shelter organization, any place that would open up their doors. I'm going to find the kids. I'm going to tell them, don't give up. Life gets better. But you have to be here to see it. And I dubbed it the Homeless by Choice Tour because I was homeless again. But this time it was my choice, not my situation, not my parents. It was my choice. And 3 months into it, I saw America through a lens that not very many people get to see. I saw how broken we are. And I said, I have to do more. So I decided that instead of crossing the country for 6 months, I would live out of my car and I would circle the entire nation. And I was going to give myself a goal to reach at least 100,000 kids. I ended up living in my car, out of my car for 2.5 years. No grants, no funders, a tour that ran me over $200,000, a money that I had to raise along the way, but I was able to reach over 108,000 kids. And then my phone has never stopped ringing.
1: Look at that. Perseverance, the power to keep going, but more importantly, the power to make an impact. Another pillar, another core value that I know that you believe in as well as me is the power of mentorship. And I believe for me, like that's my purpose now, right? It's to mentor because I've had amazing mentors. Talk to us about what mentorship means to you.
0: So two things pop in my head. One, mentors, if you're going to be a mentor, whoever's listening, it's about them, not about you. You're there to help guide them and direct them. You're going to struggle with your mentee, especially if you find a kid like me. I'm going to push and push and push. Why? Because every person I have trusted has failed me. Every person. So I need to make sure that you're real. I need to make sure that you're, when you tell me you love me, you're not just saying it because you say it to all the kids you work with. You're not telling me that you're going to be there for me. I need to make sure that you're really going to be there for me. And the moment that I believe you, I never want to let you go. When I got myself fired, so I'm going to state it that way. When I got myself fired from my mentor's company, I was so devastated that I did everything I needed to try to get back into her company. So she raised the bar even higher. And I met it because as the broken kid, I thought, will anyone ever love me again? Because I honestly felt that she did love me.
1: Yeah.
0: And so it caused me to work harder. Now, as a mentee, I think that it's our responsibility to honor our mentors' time, their energy, their wisdom, and the and what it took them to learn it as well.
1: Yeah.
0: And so it's a growing process. And not everyone you meet is meant to be your mentor. You have to connect and click with that person. So
1: that's right.
0: Yeah, mentorship will shave years off of hard work that you would have to do in your life to get you to the next level. But then you cannot forget once you get there to turn around and help the next generation up.
1: The insights that I get from mentors, I make sure that I'm always passing through.
0: Absolutely.
1: Because I never want my legacy to end with me, right? Like it would be very selfish of me to take the wisdom that I get from the Damon John, a Robert Irvine, a Roy Juarez Jr. It would be very selfish for me to take the wisdom that you give me and let it sit right here. Like it's all about the power of being able to take what Roy gives me and now help 5, 6, 7 thousand other kids or youths that went through what Roy and I went through, right? But now we can show them there is a path.
0: Absolutely. Right? Well, my thought is what would have happened to me if my parents had mentors? If my dad had a mentor and to show him how to deal with what he went through as a kid, to process it, to how to healthily release things. What would my mom have gone through? What would that situation have been like? You know, they're both great people. They were just broken.
1: Amazing, man. So we're about to go rapid fire. I wrote a few rapid fire questions out.
0: Okay.
1: So we're going rapid fire.
0: Oh, here we go.
1: Roy, the best stage moment you've had as a speaker?
0: Being at the few conference and speaking on the stage that I snuck into and heard. And by chance, or higher power, whatever you believe, mine is a higher power, my mentor, by chance, was speaking at a conference in the same city the day before. So this time she sat in the audience as I spoke.
1: I love it. What's the best way for someone to give back to youths today?
0: Find kids who need someone in their life. There are a lot of kids who may have houses, but we don't have homes. So how many homeless kids do we have in our cities?
1: For the parent that's listening right now, that's like, I'm Roy's mother. How do they have that conversation with their kid? What's some advice you'd give to that parent?
0: Kids don't care if you're perfect. They just want you there. And they want you to love them, let them know you love them. And at the same time, get plugged into a school where they may be having a parent program or something so that you can learn from other parents. My dad is back in my life, my biological dad. It took 20 years to get him back in my life. I think that we're all chasers in life. We're all chasing something, a nicer title, a bigger house, you know, partner, whatever we're chasing. Yeah. My chase had always been to bring my family back together. Not my parents married, separate, they're better. But I wanted to be able to be in a room with my family. And so when I wrote my book, Homeless by Choice, I put a dedication page to each person, including my biological father. And I said to my biological dad, actually, forgive me, I put to my dad, I hope we can build a healthy relationship before it's too late. I read the entire page, threw it on social media. His girlfriend saw it, showed him, he calls me. At the time you call my business line, it would go to my cell phone, right? Not anymore. And I answered it and it was him. And I said, you dad? And he goes, yeah, it's me. I said, what do you want? He goes, I heard you wrote a book. I said, I did. He goes, I heard you put me in it. I said, I did, but like I changed your name so you can't sue me, right? Just in case, because like we don't have a relationship. He goes, that's not why I'm calling. So why are you calling? He goes, if you're serious about what you said, he goes, I'm ready. He goes, I'm so sorry. I will take the blame for everything. And I said, Dad, I don't want you to take the blame, Dad. I just wanted you to acknowledge what happened. I said, if you're serious, come to my book launch. It's next week in San Antonio. He showed up. So for the first time in over 20 something years, I'm on stage and I invited my siblings up first and then my mom and my stepdad. And I said, if he's willing, my biological dad join us. And he comes on stage. And for the first time, I have this picture of my entire family. It would not have been possible if it wasn't for my mentors, if it wasn't for education, if it wasn't for my faith, if it wasn't for forgiveness. You know, here's the final thought and something that I adopted and I own. If people can hate for no reason in this world, I can love for no reason. And I love the kids that I serve. I love my family. I love what I do. I don't have to even know these kids for us to love them. So as a community, we need to love more than hate. And I think that's desperately needed right now in this world.
1: You always give me something. And that right there was extremely powerful. So much. I'm going to restate that or re-say that. If you can hate for no reason, then you can love for no reason at all, too. That was it right there.
0: People hate for no reason, and it's stupid. We got to love for no reason. Let's switch it.
1: Where can people find the book, first and foremost?
0: You can go two places. My name, RoyWattisJr.com, or ImpactTruth.com, which is the name of my company. 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
1: Love you like a brother. Appreciate you, the words of wisdom, the mentorship that you're always providing. Most importantly, leading by example, man. Like, I appreciate you for just being present.
0: Thank you. I do my best. I'm human, but I do my best.
1: And for all the viewers and listeners, remember, your because is your superpower. Go unleash it.
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1: Ladies and gentlemen, welcome to another exciting episode of Mick Unplugged. And today we're joined by a transformational speaker, an amazing coach, and an author who's dedicated to helping people uncover their true selves. Please join me in welcoming my guy, Mr. Rocky Garza. Rocky, how are you doing today, brother?
9: Man, I'm doing wonderful, Mick. Thank you so much for having me on the show.
1: Rocky, man, been a huge fan of yours. Wanted to tell you personally, thank you for being the human being that you are. You do so much good for corporations. You do so much good in your community that you're an example. And I'll just be honest, man, like I like following your lead on the example that you set. So I just wanted to personally tell you, thank you, bro.
9: Thank you. Thank you. I really appreciate that, Mick. I think it's something I am learning and I probably will the rest of my life. Two things. Number one is to say thank you. I tend to not want to say thank you, not because I don't appreciate it, because that means that I might acknowledge that it's true. And I think oftentimes in our lives, our hesitation to accept a compliment isn't because we don't believe it. It's because of we're the unknown that comes from what if we do. And I think the second part of that is, it's been a work in progress, just like you. It's taken decades to try to really hone in on what is that. And I'm just now, probably now more than ever, which I hope I get to say this for the rest of my life, now feel like I'm really dialing into what it is I can bring to the world that I can do that allows me to stay in my lane, to trust my gut, to do those things while simultaneously creating environments for other people to do the exact same thing, and recognizing that the overlap of the Venn diagram is so small, if we'll stay in our lane, that we can create a picture collectively that we could never just do by ourselves.
1: One of the things that I appreciate about you is something that you said and alluded to that I'm going to ask you to elaborate on. What I heard you say essentially is success doesn't happen overnight. And the reason, and I'm just going to say it, these are the words of Mick and Mick only, so don't yell at Rocky for saying this, but the reason that most people don't get the success that they're supposed to get is because at some point they stop along the way. What Rocky has done, he never quits. Doesn't matter the highest of highs or the lowest of lows, you never quit, because that great win that you just had yesterday, and I don't know about you, Rocky, but I'm not in a spot where I can just like let last week's success be the end, because my legacy, not financially, my legacy depends on the work that I'm going to continue to do. And so I'd love for you to elaborate on that. Just success doesn't happen overnight, bro.
9: No. Well, and I think not only does success not happen overnight, but success is not a destination. Like, I think that's why most individuals stop, or even you and I occasionally have the moment we think we should stop, or we think we might stop. Why? Well, because we are obsessed. And I say we, like collective human beings, in my experience, we are obsessed with the idea of arrival. That we think if we could get there, and if I can get there faster than you, then I could stop quicker than you, which means I could have more time to do what I want because I don't do what I want now. Therefore, if I could get to the place I could do what I want, then I would finally have arrived. And so we call that success. And I think there's a moment where if we allow ourselves to note that, to your point, the only thing that I can guarantee that happens tomorrow within my capacity of human understanding is the sun's going to go down tonight and it's probably going to come up tomorrow. And when we go to wake up tomorrow, everything you did today will either have been a block added to the home you are building, or it will have been a hammer to the block previously that will be gone. The reality of both what is possible and what is true is today. That's what present is. Present is all the possibilities of what could be and what is actually occurring. So I think if we can remove the idea of success from being singular, if we can remove it from destination, if we can remove it from the idea of this mountaintop, and if I could just get to that mountain, then the view there will be so great that will be so great after that view and your Cliff Bar and your sandwich and the photo you take and the Instagram you did, you're going to walk down the mountain, my guy. You're going to go back to the valley, and life is lived in the valley. But the valley's not sexy. The day-to-day is not sexy.
1: Ladies and gentlemen, you're going to get a glimpse into the conversations that Rocky has, the methodologies that he teaches, the principles that he provides for those that are around him. Rocky, where did this start?
9: Love, let me be very clear when I start. Love my mom, love my dad, love my grandparents, love my family, aunts, uncles, cousins, everybody who was a part of the process. And, okay, A-N-D, it's a very powerful word. And you can live a life where you have all of your material needs and recognize that there are many things in life that are missing. My parents got divorced when I was young, right before I turned 2. Never lived with my dad growing up. Love my dad. Have the best relationship my dad today I've ever had. My mom's been married and divorced quite a few times, 4 or 5 times. So I went to 13 schools before I graduated high school. Most of those pre-7th grade, because I moved in with my grandparents in 7th grade, and I actually went to the same junior high and the same high school. So all those schools are happening pre-7th grade. You know, I didn't realize the term first day of school didn't mean first day at a school until 7th grade. I didn't realize it was a time of year. I thought it was a phrase that we use because this is our first day at this school, which I was always confused why that seemed to happen for everybody else only once. And it seemed to happen for me 2 or 3 times. Right. And so I say all that again. This is not sad, not a sob story, not, oh, woe is me. Like, I'm 41, been to a lot of therapy, have a lot of coaches. Like, I'm feeling okay today. And we're going to come back to that again. And, you know, where I sit today is both a result of every day stacked up over the last 41 years. And, you know, I think we all have a decision daily, with work, with practice, not in isolation. We have a decision to say, will I make my past pain a mechanism to protect myself from people, or I use my past pain as a mechanism to propel myself in the direction of my purpose? And I think it's a question we have to ask. It's a question I have to ask myself daily, today, daily. Been married 16 years, got a 9-year-old, got a 6-year-old, good friends, a great community, spent a lot of time, effort, and energy building friendships. And I have to ask myself daily, the guy that gets on Instagram every day and says, you got this, let's go, let's do it. I have to ask myself daily, Rocky, why did you not express to your feelings to your wife? Is it because you were trying to protect yourself because you're afraid if you're honest, she will leave like everyone else? Or are you going to express how you feel because you want to propel yourself in the direction of your purpose, which is to build a committed relationship with someone unlike anything you have ever physically witnessed in your own life? But that's a decision I have to make. That's a question I have to ask myself. No one else is responsible for that other than me. And so I think I look back on my life and go, why was it always so much easier to find value, worth, and fulfillment from strangers than it was from the people that I love most? Mm-hmm. Is that a problem with them, or is that a result of my inactivity and my inability to allow myself to be present and fully show up without having the fear that they were going to run away? And I think all of those are parts and pieces of the questions we sort of have to ask ourselves, at least me regularly, maybe for somebody else, you only have to do it quarterly. I tend to have to do it daily to go, what are those things? And so as I look back over my life, I, you know, graduated high school. I was going to go play football. And then I realized, like, right before I graduated, like, I don't even like football. I'm about to go do this for 4 more years. This is a terrible idea. And so then through a slew of events, and I'm going to junior college for a couple of years, and then I transferred to Texas A&M. I graduated from there. I went to a place out in East Texas called Sky Ranch. It's a summer camp for kids. And I worked there for 4 years. I came back to Dallas. I joined a pastoral staff at a church for about 4 years and did that. So I was in full-time ministry for about 8 years right out of college. Got offered a teaching pastor job in 2010. Big church, a few thousand people, said, hey, 26, one tattoo, faux hawk. You think you're God's gift to people? Why don't you teach 25 weekends a year? And I said, why don't we not do that, because that sounds like a bad idea. And so I said no. they said, what do you want to do? And I said, you know, of course, I want to be a wedding photographer. And that was more like, it was a hobby my wife and I had. She had just quit her job. We were just got married, had an apartment, no debt, no kids, one dog. Let's start a business. Why not? This is pre-Instagram. This is pre-Pinterest, pre-personal branding. Like, we got so lucky. So we rode that wave, sort of our entrance into entrepreneurship. And then I started this business about 11 years ago. We found out we were pregnant with our son. And, you know, my wife said, if you could do anything for the rest of your life, what would you want to do? I would love to be a people expert. If I could marry my life experience, which is like the reality of what was, with 8 years of ministry, which is the reality of the deeply caring for the human being, for people. And at this point now, marry that with 15 or so years of entrepreneurship, or we'll call that business or commerce, right? If you could marry history and your past, and you could marry that with a deep care and desire for a human, with the capacity to take that into the market to say, what then shall we do? If I could marry all those things together, if I could be an expert at anything, I'd want to be a people expert. How could I do that? And so a little over a decade ago, started coaching individuals and saying, hey, I have this business. Do you want one? They're like, oh, I'd love to have that. And I was like, I'll show you how. And inside, I'm like, how are we going to show them how? I know it's never going to work. And you know, you fast forward a decade and you go, I get methodologies and identity mapping, the confidence method, the influence appraisal, and all these sort of ways. And I think for me, what has helped me in all of that, Mick, is for me to say daily with my clients, and every time I get on stage, I start every keynote the same. If you leave today knowing more about me than you know about you, then I failed you. I'm not going home with you. You're going home with you. So buckle in, do the work, show up for yourself. I guarantee you can leave here with something that might actually change your life. Let's get going.
1: Rocky, I love that, bro. And I want to unplug, no pun intended, a few things there. So, you know, the moving, the first day of school. Wow, like that's so wild. And to hear it from that perspective, because we all had Rockies growing up, right? Like we always had the kid that was here for the first part of the year and then not there the next part of the year. Maybe 3 years later, they're back for a little bit and then they're not there again. Did that make you sheltered? Did that make you, not that you didn't trust people, but it was more of, I don't need to get close because this is temporary, right? Like, was that a rocky feeling?
9: Yeah. I realized about the age of 30 that I was very good at disclosure and very bad at vulnerability. I was very good at giving you what you thought was vulnerability, but for Rocky, it was simply disclosure. I could recount my story for the first probably 5 or 6, 7 years as a keynote speaker. No matter what keynote I gave, every keynote started the same. So I was born in 1983. I was born in Kansas. I only lived there for about a week. Came back to Dallas and I would recount my history because I felt like if I couldn't recount everything that occurred, I didn't have the credibility to be on a stage for you to hear what I had to say because I didn't think I had the credibility or expertise in my credentials and or my resume, right? I always joke I'm the only corporate keynote speaker that's never had a resume. Why? Well, because that wasn't my life. My resume is not the certifications I have. Not knocking a certification, they're wonderful. Your boy didn't have any. Why? Because I didn't know that was a thing for me to do at the time when I should have or could have done it because I was in survival mode. I was in disclosure mode. I was in tell the same thing you need to tell to make them go, man, that guy is open, while making sure you don't tell them anything because they will use it and they will get you. And so I think as the kid that moved around a bunch, a kid going to school, like vulnerability now is my number one personal value. It's one of the values in our organization, our business, not because Rocky's an expert at it. Because if I don't do that, I know what life will become. Because if I'm not committed to saying I create the opportunity to see and be seen by others, I will make sure you don't see me and I will absolutely see you. And I've lived that life before. And it was lonely and it was isolating. And as much as people in my life loved me and cared for me, it wasn't until I got married and had my own children that I like was at the same house for Christmas more than 1 year in a row. There was no such thing as tradition. There was no such thing as a space where you belonged. You just went where you were allowed.
1: One of the things I probably appreciate the most is the last thing that you were talking about in the first part of the story, which is, again, I'm going to interpret this. You went from vision to action to business. So you just said, I'm going to go do it, right? Like you and your wife, hey, I'm going to go start this business. You could have easily college degree, go work for someone, right? Go build up the skill. But the mentality that Rocky Garza has is, hey, I am the opportunity. So let's talk about that. How do you take vision and then put it into action?
9: Yeah, great question. Number one, and some of you are not going to like this answer. You start by recognizing that you're probably not the person that has the vision. So let's throw out a number, right? In your area, there's 100 businesses. Let's say every one of those businesses at minimum, which we know is crazy, has 100 employees, right? So that's 10,000 people that are employed within 100 businesses. So out of 10,000, 100 of those are asked to be the visionary. You may not be the visionary. So the reason that you are stuck in inactivity is because you are attempting to be something that you were never made and designed to be because you think it will be sexier for you to be the person that has the vision. But out of 100 companies, and there's 100 employees, 99 of those are executors. Integrators is what their job is. And for whatever reason, there is a singular, maybe two if we're getting wild, people who have a vision, and their job is to empower and equip people to take said vision and then go execute it because they don't know how. Now, the difference between you and I in that, in those instances, is that we chose the path of most resistance, which was let's be visionaries and then figure out how in the world we're going to make it happen until we can make enough money to pay somebody else to actually do it for us, because we realize we don't know what we're doing. And so like, that's just a part of what we would call entrepreneurship, right? Now, we chose the path of most resistance. So for most leaders, it's identifying, why don't I back up a second? What is the path for you of least resistance? It is to let go of the mentality that you think you are supposed to carry a vision and discover how can you use your unique gifts and skills to execute the vision. Even inside your own organization, my job today is to take the vision we have to best highest use of Rocky's time, and everything else somebody else should be doing. Not because I'm selfish, not because I'm arrogant, not because, oh, I think I'm somebody that I don't have to. You don't want me to be in charge of the schedule. You don't want me to plan the curriculum. You don't want me to create the most dynamic booklet we're going to need to really get. You wouldn't get one. We wouldn't have a booklet. That's a bad use of my time because I'm not good at it. So I think for leaders to take a step back, number one, you don't own the vision. Now, if you're listening, you're a business owner and you do own the vision, you should ask yourself this question. Am I actually a visionary or do I just have a good idea? Two very different things. I know a lot of integrators who have great ideas, but they're not visionaries. An idea is something that we haven't done yet that's going to solve a problem. A vision is something that most people can't see that changes a generation. Which of those spaces do we want to be in? Not good or bad, not right or wrong. One is not better, one is not worse. What does it make you more valuable? One does it make you? Don't put yourself on a chart comparing yourself apples to fish. It doesn't work.
1: Those that aren't going where they need to go, it's because you have a title. And that title usually is CEO, founder, president, insert the highest level for your company. You're not the visionary and you don't allow others to be that. The head of a certain department with a very nice title is not a visionary. But because of the title, they feel like that's their responsibility. But because you won't let that go and you feel like if it's not your idea, I love that you broke down the difference between idea and vision. Because it's not your idea, you're never going to let said employee or said vision happen. The biggest reason that most companies don't grow is because of that. You hold the title, but then you also hold all the cards and you won't play the hand.
9: I want you to imagine if you're a leader currently and ask yourself if visionary and integrator rubs the wrong chord with you and you're thinking, don't tell me what I am, what I'm not. Let's give it an analogy sense because we all like a good analogy. CEO has a vision. Let's say they, in fact, are the visionary. Wonderful. CEO gets together with all their SLT, ELT, vice presidents, whatever your company calls it. And he casts the vision. Here's what I'm thinking. Here's what we're doing. Now, in that environment, that visionary is tasking all of you in that room to become architects. Go to your unique departments. Go to your areas and draw, create, show them the plan. I'm talking CAD renderings, electrical, plumbing, where it goes, how it stays up, what's the foundational aspect. You've been given the vision, but your job in operations and sales and management and HR and people in training and development, your job is to go architect now the drawing for your people to execute on so that they can then go and say, let me get the plugs, let me get the wire, let me go find the electricians, but here's where it breaks down. You walk away from that meeting and you say, I'm now going to go to my team and I'm going to go be the designer. And I'm going to see if they can become the architect. Yet we've created a system of accountability, whether you're in Rockefeller Habits, you're in EOS, you're in pick whatever it is, the systematic way that you're going and you're approaching your business. Many of us, number one, aren't the visionary to begin with, and we're trying to cast vision, it doesn't work. Let's assume that you are. I'm going to ask you to go ask your key leaders, the top 5, 6, 7 people in your circle. Are they leaving your office and trying to go be the designer next? Or are they leaving your office to go do their job, which is to go be the architect? I guarantee you, if you will skip that layer and go to your senior director level and ask them if their leaders are coming to them with plans or with thoughts, 90% of the time, if you have a problematic organization and you're not growing the way you think, it's because your leaders leave the meeting with you. They go into a meeting and they take your plan, your dreams, they turn it into their own dreams in their own way. They're not actually building plans. So your directors have no idea what to do. And the lack of communication, the lack of lateral leadership, and so on. So I could not agree with you more that we want to hold the cards because we think it's going to make us important. When we have to ask ourselves, are we willing to play the hand because ultimately we're trying to win the game.
1: How important is creating a winning culture for an organization? Again, these are the words of Mick and Mick only. I see so many times where it's on to the next project, on to the next task, on to the next problem. And as entrepreneurs, we get in that grind because that's who we are. But remember, everyone on your team isn't an entrepreneur. That's why they work with you, right? So I learned early on to celebrate wins for my team. Even if I'm not a person, like, honestly, I don't need to celebrate a win. Like, my thing is, if I'm in the game, I'm supposed to win. However, the game isn't about me. The win is never about me. And so if I didn't celebrate that and create winning cultures and create even small situations where people can get the confidence to win, right? Like, I personally think that's problem number two with most businesses. Again, I don't care the size. I can go to another Fortune 5 company where the mentality is on to the next one. But the companies that celebrate small success usually have a much better culture.
9: Yeah, totally. Let's go back to our phrase earlier. Culture is not what you pontificate, it's what you tolerate. That's Rocky's fancy word because I like rhyming. Culture is not what you say it is, it's what behavior you allow. Now, I think in order for us to sort of go to that place, let's redefine the definition of tolerance, meaning what do we tolerate? Because I think oftentimes we default to tolerance is the lowest, least common denominator. What will I tolerate? That's the least amount of effort. Well, I've never been inside a thriving organization. And I'm not talking about just top line revenue. I'm saying thriving culturally, community driven, giving back. People want to be there. A low attrition, high retention. Pick a category that we want to say we measure a company's success. I've never been to one that was doing that, where what they tolerated was the bare minimum. What they tolerated was excellence. Is celebration tolerated, or is celebration the level of tolerance by which we expect? See, I think we need to take the same word and it's the way we use it to go, we don't tolerate that, or we only tolerate. Oh, wait, all of a sudden, one just became terrible and negative and the other one just became empowering. Hey, just so you know, we're an organization that we absolutely tolerate celebration. We tolerate excellence. We tolerate meeting our metrics. We tolerate daily behavior, daily activity. We only tolerate you being on time. That's what we do here. We expect you to join us in that because this is not just who we say we are. You should be able to tell by the actions of people in our organization, this is exactly what we do. And so I think so oftentimes, to your point, we go to places and we go on to the next one. Let's get to the next thing. All right, we crush that project. What's the next project we have to do? And in all of that, I'm not wanting to slow us down at all. I love a good metric, a KPI. What gets measured gets accomplished. I mean, we've heard a million times, you can go see 1,000 memes on today. We understand that. And yeah. A-N-D, not but, get rid of that word. A-N-D is the third or fourth time I've spelled that word out for us today. If you're listening, yeah. I hope you caught on here. And do I check the box of tucking my kids in bed because they have to go to sleep? Or do I only tolerate the behavior in myself? It is to lay in bed with my son, to tell him how proud I am, to remind him that his father loves him. And no matter what happens, dad is always going to be in your corner because that's the behavior for myself that I will tolerate nothing less. One of those says, good night, son, go to bed. One says, this is the level by which I operate because I will tolerate nothing less in my life. And I use an example about kids or family or wherever you are in your life, because I find we so often, especially as coaches, especially as speakers who spend a lot of our time in the business space, we are so quick to use a business example that is forgotten. But if you can use a personal example, it will almost always translate into business. Because I can tell you what I think about most days, not business. What's the behavior you tolerate when you wake up? What's the behavior you tolerate when you go to bed?
1: Man, Rocky, could talk to you forever in a day, as you know. Last question I want to ask you, actually there's two, but the first one is the importance of self-awareness. You're one of the most self-aware people that I know. And I always tell people, you can't be relatable with others if you're not self-aware. How important has that been for you? And more importantly, how important should it be for others?
9: I mean, I think it is paramount of importance to be self-aware, because that allows us to, when we are aware of ourself, we will reflect others back on us and assume it's about us. That makes you relatable, right? Like, we'll go forward and then we'll do a little theory we have called the upside down. When I am self-aware, it means I'm aware of myself, meaning I can go into an environment with another human being and I can be exponentially more aware of you and what is unique and specific and distinct to you, not what is a reflection of my own fear. So when I know that I am confident in me, I can see you for you, no pun intended. I don't have my glasses on today, but I can see you through your glasses. Where we lack self awareness, though, we view everything through our glasses. And so every action was about me. Everything you said was about me. Every decision you made was about me. The issues you have is because you're unaware of yourself and you think it's their fault, right? And so self-awareness is not, I think currently it's not deemed, I don't deem it as valuable and important so that I can sit in a room and look in a mirror and go, yeah, that's me. And that's a component of it. I want to be able to look in a mirror and recognize myself. Yes, but I want to be able to get in front of you and look at you and recognize you, not see it as a reflection of me. And I think that self-awareness really asks us to, let's make it really simple. Just ask yourself, you're listening, ask yourself this question. Do you spend more time at the window or do you spend more time in the mirror? And most of us spend more time looking out the window, trying to find the reflection of anything valuable and hope that it was us because we haven't been willing to get in front of the mirror to say actually what it is.
1: Love it. Love it, man. Last question for you. What is Rocky's because? What's that deeper purpose that's deeper than your why?
9: Yeah. I have, and probably will, up until this point, spent my life discovering who am I? Why does it matter? And is it of any importance? Am I unique? Has anybody decided that uniqueness was valuable? And can I do anything with that uniqueness? On repeat, again and again, yeah, and again and again and again. Over the last 40 plus years or so, I have begun to realize the answer to that is yes. I am unique. Not better, not worse, not actually even on a scale related to any other human being. There is no one in the world like me. And. And I am equally valuable to every other person on earth. And they are as equally valuable to me. If I can utilize my life, my past, my history, my current day experiences, my future vision, the love of people in my life, if I can use that such that I can not only continue to discover that for myself, but lead people to the place to get in front of the mirror and see that they are unique, to remind them that it is good, not just true, that's confirmation, good affirmation, and allow them to take any step towards creating good in the world because of how they were made, designed, and created. That's a really, really good use of my time. And that starts with my kids. That starts with my wife. That starts with me. And if by chance I get to do that professionally, what an incredible life I've lived.
1: Ladies and gentlemen, he has been Rocky Garza. Rocky, brother, I appreciate you more than you know. Where can people follow, find you? What's new that Rocky has coming up or going out?
9: Yeah, absolutely. You can follow me on we're on all platforms, Instagram, Facebook, TikTok, LinkedIn, YouTube. It's just at Rocky Garza. Look for the bald guy with big eyebrows. There's not a lot of Rockies out there that look like me and Mick. So find us. We'll be out there in that space. And then if you're looking to just how you can get engaged in what we're doing outside of just a regular follow, you can go to rockygarza.com/confidence. 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You can check out our next upcoming event. 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You can register, grab your seat there. We'd love to have you where we walk through what it looks like to lead without losing yourself. And we go through that on a monthly basis, free of charge to you. And we'd love to have you at that with us. 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
1: We need to make that happen. So much so, Rocky, I'm going to go on and choose one that I'm actually going to attend. And maybe I'll invite a couple of people to come with me. So if you want to go with me to a Rocky Garza event, live and in person with the man, the myth, the legend, Rocky Garza himself, message me, Rocky Garza. And I'm going to select two people and we're going. How about that?
9: Let's go. Man, I'd love that, man. I'd be honored. I'd be honored.
1: No, I'm going to be the honored one. Like, that's going to happen. That is totally going to happen. Rocky, appreciate you, man. I'm going to reach out in the morning and make sure your knees feel good. Your Achilles is still intact.
9: Thank you.
1: Because,
9: yeah,
1: you know, I did that same thing and I tore an Achilles and I was like, okay, I'm not 25 anymore.
9: That's right. Well, I'm just going to keep playing and remind myself that I'm also not 25. So your boy's not trying to do anything fancy. I'm going to go with the easy layup or the nice free throw shot outside of that. Hey, I'll get to the end of the court when I get there.
1: That's what you say. And then you're going to get challenged. You're going to feel good, right? You're like, oh, I got the juice. I still got it. And then
9: That's right. So I'll just keep my mind. Hey, Rocky, you got no juice, my boy. You got no juice. Just be a human. Just do that instead.
1: Rocky, I love you, brother. Means the world to have you.
9: Thank you so much. Thank you. Appreciate it.
1: For all the viewers and listeners, remember, your because is your superpower. Go unleash it.
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1: Ladies and gentlemen, welcome to another exciting episode of Mick Unplugged. And today we have a dynamic force in the sports industry. He's a former Marine and Army veteran. He's a current NFL agent and the founder of Forever Athlete Management. With a relentless drive and commitment to excellence, he represents top-tier athletes, guiding them to success on and off the field. Please welcome my guy, someone who's turned into one of my best friends in the world, the tenacious, the visionary, the dedicated, Mr. Damian Knight. Damian, how you doing, brother?
23: Man, I'm good. Thank you for having me on today.
1: Dude, I appreciate the human being that you are. Like, I've learned so much about you, like obviously through social, following your path, but then just, you're just an overall great dude, man. And like, I just appreciate you for being the dude that you are. I want to start with your military background.
23: I wouldn't trade it for anything else, right? It taught me a lot of lessons. I joined super young. Like, I graduated high school at 16 years old, thought the military was my way out. You know, I had to get out of town. So joined the Marine Corps, and early on got identified to be part of this like nuclear reaction team where, you know, I had to go through this big selection, and everything was super, a lot of red tape to get into, like realistically, right? Made me grow up really quick, especially for a 17-year-old kid, you know? And then very quickly was put in charge of people and assets and seeing things that people only see in movies. And it was awesome. I feel like it made me mature a lot quicker than my peers. You know, I'll go back home on leave and I'm 18 years old telling people to be careful and be responsible and this and that, and all they're thinking about is the party on Friday night or whatever. Right. So I made a lot of really good friends, lifelong connections there at my first duty station in South Georgia. And then I had a couple options of where to go after, and California popped up as one, and I was like, man, I've never been more west of like Mississippi at this point in my life. So I was like, let's do it, man. Jumped in, ended up getting stationed in 29 Palms, California. I always told people it's in the middle of nowhere, but in the middle of everything. You know, everything in life is what you make of it. And I was about 2 hours from Vegas, 2.5 hours from LA, 2.5 hours from San Diego. So if you wanted to do something, you were in the prime location. You know, one thing that I did early on was take in a lot of guidance and leadership from everyone. I just wanted to learn. I volunteered for literally everything, even the things that going back, I wish I wouldn't have volunteered for. I learned a lot and was able to develop myself as like kind of a servant leader. And that's something that I transitioned into this NFL space of like, how can I best lead these high level athletes that they don't always have it all together, right? So they need that mentorship and that guidance and that what's next planning. And that's what I feel the military was able to help me really transition into the space.
1: I appreciate that so much, man. Like I said, you know, I'm definitely thankful for the service that you put in, and more importantly, the servant leadership that you have, right? To not let it stop there. But I want to unpack something you just said, man. So you graduated at 16?
23: I had a mission. My mission was to get out of town, right? So I went to my guidance counselor my junior year of high school, and I was like, how do I get out of here? And they're like, well, if you want to, you could take night school, right? So I was going to school normal, like 9 to 4 o'clock every day, whatever it was. And then I would go work. I had a job. I was working at Zaxby's. I was working there from about 5 to 8 every day. And then I would leave there and go to the technical college in town and take school with adults that were trying to get their GEDs. I was taking like a couple extra English classes and math classes just to check the boxes. And I ended up graduating with like a 2.7 GPA, but I got out of there, man. It was a super busy senior year. You know, everybody has these stories of their senior year, how wild and crazy it was, man. Mine was, I started grinding right away. I was trying to get out of town.
1: All right. So now let's fast forward to you're now officially out of the military. What led you to the path of sports agency life?
23: There was like multiple things that kind of led me into this path. And, you know, I got out of the Marine Corps, didn't know what I wanted to do with my life, but I knew how to shoot guns, right? So I started working at these gun ranges and at gun stores, just trying to make it make sense. After about 4 or 5 months, I was like, man, I need to be back in the military in some capacity. So I joined the Florida Army National Guard to try to become a Green Beret, actually. I went through this thing called a Special Forces Readiness Evaluation, where I actually got selected through this process to be able to continue training. And then I started college kind of simultaneously, definitely bit off a little more than I could chew. It was great, man. I started playing rugby in college, doing all this stuff. I was in probably the best shape of my life, trying to do all these things at one time. And I remember I was working at a gun store. I ended up meeting an athlete who played for the Jacksonville Jaguars, who's now actually one of my best friends. And I just kind of seen how he was treated by agents along the way and kind of like forgotten about here and there. And it reminded me of the military and all those times where I was forgotten about or kind of treated like a number when I knew like, hey man, I'm the guy. Like, why are you treating me like a number? You know? Yeah. And so I wanted to take that and apply it, you know, hey, how can I help these guys? You know, during COVID, I went and I was actually a contractor for the Department of State as a sniper. There was nothing else to do. The world was shut down. So let me go make some money. And I did that for a while. I actually got stuck in Afghanistan because flights quit happening. I was supposed to be there for 3 months, ended up being there for like 7.5, 8 months. Came back, met my wife. After that, man, she kind of convinced me to start my first business doing security consulting and teach people to shoot. And obviously it was easy. It was a lot of fun. I was able to do all the stuff I liked from the military, but leave all the stuff I hated behind. And ended up teaching like a handful of NFL players. It started becoming a trend. It wasn't just one NFL player who would complain about their agent. It was, you know, this guy and this guy, or maybe they wouldn't complain directly, but they'd be like, hey man, this guy's tripping. You know, like he's got to figure this out. And I'd be like, you know, just kind of take notes. I didn't really ask many questions. I was just taking notes. And finally asked one of my friends, like, hey, do you think I should do this? He was like, oh, 100%, man, you kill it. And I was like, all right, when you hear that from someone in the space, you just got to, you know, Jesus take the wheel. You got to do it, man.
1: Yeah.
23: And so talked to my wife about that too. It was a really big decision. And she was like, yeah, you can do anything you put your mind to. She's a rock star, man. Like without her, who knows where I'd be. And I went back to school, got my master's degree and, you know, went through the process to become an agent, which I did not do nearly enough research for.
1: Tell us about that process. What is that process like?
23: You have to have a master's degree or better, like a terminal degree. So like a lawyer, doctor, or something of that nature. Yeah. And then you go through this application process, which opens up every January. And they make it sound like it's just a normal job application. You know, you pay your fee and that's it. But then you open it up and it's like 160 pages. And you're like, what am I getting myself into? I felt like I was back in the military about to try to go for a top secret security clearance. You know, you fill this thing out and it's asking you for references and everything you did. And a lot of jobs I've had, I've like let people know like, hey, I'm going to put you down as a reference. There was no way in my head I thought the NFL was going to reach out to every single reference I put down. And I started getting called from Marines that I hadn't talked to in 10 years that were like, hey, bro, why did the NFL just call me? And I was like, oh, no. So I started like backtracking, trying to get everybody up and let them know. Anyways, you do this application in January. It's due by February. And then they go like radio silent. You don't hear anything from them at all until about May. And then all of a sudden they're like, hey, man, congratulations. You're eligible to take the test. And they send you, you have all these materials that are sent to you. And I remember looking at it through the same lens I did in the military.

0: 5:30 p.m. until midnight was studying all the information they just taught us. And I did that for 5 days. On the sixth day, you take the test. I was hearing all these horror stories about people, because if you fail it the first time, you can take it again in a year. Fail it the second time, you have to come back in 5 years. I'm hearing horror stories. There was a lady in our class who's like, this is my fourth time taking the test. You know, and I'm no mathematician, but I'm over here crunching the numbers.
1: That's a life journey right there, right?
0: And I was like, what do you do for a living? She's like, I'm an attorney. And I was like, oh, no. I was like, if an attorney can't pass this, and this is like a very law-heavy book, I was like, this is a wrap. I remember I called my wife after the test, because the biggest thing people tell you is they time out. They lose track of time because the questions are too dense. You have basically 3 minutes a question. You know, when I did my average time at the end of this, I finished it in about 40 seconds a question. And I called my wife and I was like, hey, I finished. And she was like, oh no, how was it? And I was like, I definitely failed. Like, there's no way I finished that quickly and people are struggling with time unless I misinterpreted every single question. And I really think the thing that helped me the most is that I wasn't an attorney. So I didn't read too deeply into every single question. And like, I'm very good at, for my time in the military, they give you a mission and you have to sift through a lot of BS, you know, to find out what you actually have to do as a unit. So it's the same thing. I just went through, and it may be a 1,000 word question that you're only looking for 8 words, you know? And so like, I'm pretty good at skimming that and finding what I needed. And you take this test in July and you don't even find out. Again, it goes silent until October. So I finally got the call in October that I passed and hit the ground running, man. Never look back.
1: I love that, man. I love what you just said about, you know, you just answered the question. And to me, that correlates in life too, because a lot of times people, I think they feel like they need to give you more words than are actually needed, or they need to paint a picture that isn't there. But most of the time, we just want the answer, right? Like, I don't need Damien to talk to me for 20 minutes when he could have just said 5 words and I could have got to where I'm going, right? And I think that's where people miss, and especially leaders. Sometimes your team just needs the answer. Sometimes they just need the vision. Sometimes they just need to say, hey, we're going over here, so that they know, all right, we're going over there.
0: Correct.
1: So going back to that test really quick, like, what's, for the common person, what's something on that test, without like going through a question, but what's something that as a sports agent, you have to know that most people don't think that you have to know, or a rule that you have?
0: You know, like, one thing that people probably don't associate with sports agents having to know is like the benefits, like health benefits that players get, right? So obviously you expect us to know money. You expect us to know contract values, that kind of thing, because that's negotiation. But what we also have to know is, if a player gets hurt because of an injury, how do you guide them through that process, right? What does their medical recovery look like? It's not always as easy as the player is going to get help by the team. They could get released by the team and need 1, 2, 3 opinions, go on workman's comp. Now we have to navigate that state's workman's comp on top of the NFL's processes.
1: Talk to us about getting your first couple of clients. Like, I know you had some friends that asked for advice and this and that, but then when ink has to go to paper, it becomes a little bit different.
0: Right? 100%. Part of my initial thought process was like, hey, I know all these guys and they're coming up on contract years and they trust me. Like, we're boys. They're about to sign with me. This is going to be awesome. It's going to be a slam dunk. And that was just not the case. I go through, I become an agent. I'm texting all my friends like, hey, man, I made it. And they're like, cool. Like, are you going to work for a big agency? And I was like, well, you know, I reached out to a couple, and I'm not going to name them, but like, their morals and ethics just didn't align with mine, right? Mm. So for that reason, I actually met someone else through the process of becoming an agent. We started our own agency together, right? So I have a business partner in this whole thing, Jeffrey Poe. I was like, nah, man, I'm going to do my own thing. And almost every player would be like, oh, that's bold. And I'd be like, oh, what do you mean? They're like, well, how about I make a call and you can work with my agent? And I'm like, oh man, like, what am I getting my hands into? You know, I'm like, no, man, I trust myself. I know the process. Like, I'm going to kill it. None of those players signed with me, but I will say that those players would check in on me through the process. They'd ask me, they'd, you know, tell me about certain athletes that maybe aren't even in the NFL. They never made it, but it was their friends, so they could kind of connect me with them. But largely, man, connecting with these athletes, it's like online dating. You're sliding into DMs. You watch. So, you know, The Office now is, you know, Saturday watching a football game. And then you see a player who looks flashy and fast, and you look up the stats, and then you turn around and you read every report that's ever been written. And then you find him on Instagram and you go, hey man, you looked really good on Saturday. You know, like, I love the way that you attacked the ball. Would you like to talk? You know, and it's like, right. It's really hit or miss. And obviously it's a little bit more in depth than that, but that's really what it feels like.

0: Like, you'll have players that, you know, they leave you on read and it kind of hurts your heart a little bit. You're like, man, I thought I put a lot into that message. And then you have players that'll immediately hit you back, or you have players that'll never ever even open the message because they have so many followers, you get lost in the mix. You know, I got really fortunate. I guess it's a mixture of being fortunate and having a drive that a lot of other people don't. Last year, October came around and they're like, hey, this counts as one of your years, you know, being certified. You only have 3 years to sign somebody or you expire. And I was like, oh, I'm getting somebody year one. That was my whole goal. I'm getting somebody. And so I went through and started looking at every team across America, hopefully, like thinking that I could get someone in Florida. That we got someone at FAMU, luckily. But like outside of that, man, Florida's untouchable for me. I'm over here in Mississippi, Auburn, the Carolinas, you name it. You know, I was able to collectively as an agency, we signed over 10 people in year one. You know, we were able to get 9 people into the NFL in year one. Out of those people, of the ones that I directly was kind of like the lead agent on, two of them stuck in the NFL. So I had two players stick in the NFL year one. And the other ones, we all got two or three tryouts for. So it's not like they had one opportunity. We were able to provide them all the opportunity, which is really our job at the end of the day. You know, I can't play football for you. You know, unfortunately, I wish I could, man. If I could, I'd be in a different tax bracket because I'd be out there.
1: I love that. So, which one of you came up with the name of the agency? So, Forever Athlete Management.
0: That is a good question, man. We had a list, a laundry list of about 100 names, and we hated every single one of them. And so instead of just like throwing them away, I started making logos. Like sometimes you have to see it. And nothing was sticking, man. Like nothing. And I was sitting on the couch one day, just got done playing with my daughter. I just had a beer and I was sitting there and I was like, what am I doing here? Like, what is this agency about? And the biggest thing is I don't want a player to ever think like we're gonna ditch them. Like, hey, you used to be a guy and now we're gonna forget about you. Like, no, I want to help you through retirement. Even if you had 1 year in the NFL or 10 years in the NFL, I want to see you succeed afterwards too, right? And so I was sitting there and I was like, forever. And I just got stuck on the word forever. One of my boys hit me up. He texted me, he's like, hey fam, what's up? And I was like, fam. I was like, hold on, forever. And I just sat there and finally I sent it to my partner and he was like, nah, man, that ain't it. And I was like, what do you mean? Like, this is crazy. Like, this is so good. And the next day he called me up. He's like, hey man, I was thinking about that. Like, I actually think you're onto something. And so I made the logo up and, you know, put it on a website and we were like, oh man, this is it. This is, you know, 'cause it just is who we are. Like, cool. It's cool branding, right? But also
1: Of
0: like we
1: course.
0: treat every player like you are family. And that's not just being corny. Like, I know about your mom, your dad, your sister.
1: I love that. And I actually was going to ask you, which is a great segue, because on the podcast, we talk about your because, right? That thing that's deeper than your why, like your true purpose. And so when I see FAM, right, Forever Athlete Management, I'm like, Damon's got a because somewhere around there, whether it is family, whether it is legacy, there's a because somewhere. So this is the right opportunity for me to ask, what's your because, brother?
0: I don't think I've ever heard it worded that way. And I love that though. Like, what is the because? And again, like, because I don't want to see guys get left behind. I don't want to see guys get forgotten about. And you hear this statistic of your NFL players 3 years after the NFL are broke. And I realize that the NFL doesn't require us to make them have a financial advisor. That's kind of crazy to me. So I don't require you to. However, I highly, highly, highly recommend it. And we've already vetted a handful of them. So I make you vet them as well as part of the process. You want to join FAM, you're joining and you have to like kind of abide by what we are going with, right? Our system. I just don't want any of these guys to call me 3 years after the NFL and go, man, you got a job because I'm broke. I need something, right? I don't want them to feel trapped.
1: So you told us a little bit about what it's like being an agent. Talk to the common folk like me about these contracts, right? Because we see these 5 year, I mean, now I'm going to outdate myself now. 5 year, 200 million probably isn't even surface level anymore for a lot of these folks. But you see these big numbers, and then we always hear, yeah, but you got to go back to the guarantee because that's what the real contract is. So talk to the common folk about what these contracts really are. What do you look for when you go to negotiate? And then from a player's perspective, what are some things that they should be looking for in these contracts too?
0: Yeah, so that's a good point, you know, when you talk about guarantees. And in reality, you know, talking to the common people, if you take someone who's been in real estate, right? When someone has been in real estate and they go to sell their house, or someone who hasn't been in real estate and they go to sell their house, what they're going to do is they're going to look at comps in the area. how much did my neighbor sell his house for? How much was my house sold for in the past? And what does the current market look like, right? It's kind of the same thing with players. Cool. So I got a wide receiver who has these stats and he played in these years. Let me look at every other receiver who is similar in height and weight and shape and play size and the years that they played and see how much that guy got, you know? Okay, so now we have our comparison amount. And a lot of people, they'll look at it as like, hey, the Jacksonville Jaguars, they were offering me $1 million, right? But no guarantee. You know, or we'll say like the LA Chargers, they were going to give me $2 million with $1 million guaranteed. At face value, you look at it as, all right, well, if I go there, it's double the amount. And the total amount of Jacksonville is guaranteed in LA, right? Which is great, you would think. But now, dial back a little bit, we have to look at the tax rate for those cities, right? And where are you playing your games? Because a lot of people don't understand, you don't just get taxed for the state you're in. You get taxed for every single city you play in. And so if I'm on a West Coast team, I'm probably playing a little more on the West Coast, and we know those tax rates are higher, right?
1: Versus the entertainment tax in California.
0: Yeah, right. Man. Yeah. And so a lot of the times when you look at those West Coast contracts, it will be a lot higher for that reason. And people are like, oh, he must just be a better player. It's like, no, in order to be there, he needed more money to survive. I would say that's kind of one thing to look at, but the guarantee is always the biggest thing. You could look at a contract and say, you know, you're getting a 3-year, $5 million contract, but 4 is guaranteed. That's awesome, you know? Or you could get that same 3 years at the same location for $15 million, but none is guaranteed. You have to really ask yourself, what do I think I'm going to get, right? So if it's not guaranteed, there's probably incentives, right? Well, we'll keep it with wide receivers. Maybe he has to have X amount of touchdowns or X amount of first downs, or he has to, you know, have 1,000 yards receiving every year to get a $1 million bonus, like whatever it is. And it's not just betting on yourself. A lot of players will be like, man, I'll bet on myself. I'm the best. It's great that you're willing to bet on yourselves, but you have to look at this whole thing as a business now. And they're bringing in other receivers with similar incentives, you know, and then the coaches know the incentives. So sometimes, you know, in certain situations, quarterbacks or whoever will try to help you with that incentive. There's a lot that goes into it, man. And I would say one of the other big things to look at, and, you know, it's back on that guarantee thing, is when you're looking at a guarantee, things are guaranteed regardless of skill, injury. And if you're a guy who's had a bunch of injuries and you can get a guarantee that says, hey, even if I re-tear the same ACL I've torn 3 times, I'm guaranteed a couple million. Maybe it's worth you taking some off the top to have guaranteed generational wealth. Yeah, I think it's funny that when you get into this industry, and this isn't with everybody, but when you get into this industry and you're talking to a player about $5 million, and they're like, man, that's not much money.
1: I have another question. I'm going to ask it and tie it to the real world for a second. Okay. So let's just say I'm a salesperson and I get hired and, you know, they tell me I'm going to make $65,000, $70,000 a year. With incentives and bonuses, I could make $100,000. And I bust my butt and I go, I'm the number one salesperson. I make $100,000. Next year, they hire someone else and they give them a base that starts at 100. And then now all of a sudden they're making 150, but I'm still the best salesperson out there and I can only make $100,000. So now I'm going to tie that scenario to the sports world. How do you deal with the ego, right? So you sign someone or someone signs this year and they're the number one highest paid wide receiver. Well, then 6 months later, another team signed somebody and now they're the highest paid wide receiver. You've got that ego to deal with a lot with athletes. How do you manage that ego?
0: That's kind of twofold. So one, when we're going through our process of finding athletes, we try to really screen for that, you know, and that's hard because sometimes it'll come out later in life, right? But we really try to screen for that and like really do a lot of character evaluation on our players. But I would say if I was faced with that situation, you just have to be honest with the player. Be like, look, you were the best. Now you have to prove that you're the best again because you're currently under a contract. You signed, right? You know, if you compare it to the national debt, unfortunately, our debt keeps growing, right? So the budget for the NFL keeps growing every single year. And so that debt that America has, things are going to adjust according to that debt, what percentage people are taking of it. It's the same thing with a salary cap, right? Every year that salary cap grows, you are already locked in, right? You're locked into whatever it is. And so now this player can get a larger percentage. So it's really about how do we look at this in the future and make sure you're the highest paid again. So in order to do that, you have to swallow your pride for, you know, whether it's 1 year, 2 years, 3 years, right? And go out there and show why you're better than him every single year. You know, show why you deserve to make more than him every single year. So when that day does come, it's not even a question of if he's there, if he's lost a step, if he's worth the money. They're going to be throwing the money at you. Yeah, the ego may be there and then be like, hey, man, screw that. Release me. I got to go somewhere else. But the reality of it is, a lot of times, even if you get released by that team because you feel this is a personal attack, when another team picks you up, they're picking up the same contract.
1: For everybody that's listening, what Damian is saying is keep working, right? Like, let your work be your work. A lot of times we start thinking about or comparing to others. At the end of the day, if you're good at what you do, again, I don't care what industry you're in, what position you're in, I don't care what you do. If you are good at what you do, people notice. But it's the moment that you stop and you want to compare or you want to complain, people notice that too. People notice the work and people notice the not work as well.
0: Yeah. And everybody's at a different point.
1: What do you look for in the athletes you're bringing on?
0: It's kind of a revolving door, right? Like it's constant. But I would say for me personally and as an agency, what we value, right? And I'll say it time and time again, and some people take it the wrong way, but when you really unpack it and understand what I'm saying, it's a good thing. So what I look for are great people who are good football players, because you can take a great person who's good at football and make them better at football, right? That is very possible. But if you have a person who's a great football player, they're a killer on the field, but they're not a good person, it's a lot harder to make that adjustment and make a character adjustment at 23, 25, 26 years old, right? And I'm not saying that's not something I'm willing to do. I'm willing to help mentor and guide you and try to develop you, but some of those people don't want it. Hey, I am the guy. I'm the best corner in the NCAA. I don't need to be a better person, right? Like that's kind of the attitude you'll get. The reason that I'm looking for those great people is because, for example, a guy like Swayze Bozeman, right, who played college football for 7 years, right? 2 years in junior college, 5 years at Southern Mississippi, had some injuries along the way. Such a great guy and a high work ethic that we knew once he gets his foot in the door, they're not letting him go. Like we just knew that. And the thing is, like when I went to the AFC championship game and I'm down on the field and I was meeting the linebackers coaches and defensive coordinators, they're like, Swayze Bozeman, that is one of the best people I've ever met. You know, and that's what I want to hear, right? He's obviously in the room for a reason still, right? But he's one of those people when there's an optional linebackers meeting, he may be the only person who shows up. And that goes a long way. And if you're one of those guys with an ego or a chip on your shoulder and you don't show up to that, like you said, people will notice when you don't show up just as much as they'll notice you do show up, you know, and sometimes even more. They'll be like, man, he didn't show up to this meeting today. You could have been there 29 days out of 30 of the month and you missed that one day and everybody in the office is going to talk about the one day you didn't show up. That's what we look for, man. And a lot of the times everything else follows after that, right? You find this person who's a great person, someone who is receptive to criticism, right? And I just keep it real with these guys.
1: So for the athlete that's listening or watching this podcast, why Forever Athlete Management? Why FAM? Why should they choose you?
0: You know, you have over 1,000 agents as of this year. I don't know the exact number, but it's between 150 and 200 agents actually have people on a roster. That's it. Right. So we're looking at about 20% of agents actually have someone somewhere. And if you look at myself and my partner, we have 5 people in the NFL. So we're not, it's not like, hey, we accidentally got a guy on the practice squad. Like, no, what we're doing is working. Right. And we're going to keep building. And the thing is, why we're different is I'm never going to give an athlete an intern's phone number, right? Or a secretary. You're always going to be able to get a hold of me, my business partner. We have another guy who does just endorsements, another guy who just does PR, and you'll have all of their cell phone numbers. You're going to have the guy's cell phone numbers, right? It's never going to be, oh, can I take a message? Like, no, you're getting a hold of somebody, right? And that's no matter how big we get. So again, I say we've been growing. So we have guys we're doing NIL for in college, and we have our pros. We even have one in the UFL now. Like we are getting everywhere quick. And so we brought in another agent who's actually NFL and NBA certified, right? So eventually there's going to be an NBA branch of FAM as well. And that's what we intend to keep doing. As we get more athletes, we're bringing in more agents that are like-minded to keep that ratio high. So you always have someone you can reach out to and you never get lost in the mix.
1: I love that, brother. Any final words of wisdom for the people?
0: Man, I guess if there are any other athletes out there listening to this, what I would say is the money is going to come. Don't get so wrapped up in the money now. If you focus on your education and you focus on your development, your personal development on and off the field, the money is going to come.
1: Where can people find and follow my guy, Damian Knight?
0: Yes, I'm on Instagram, NFL_agent_Damian Knight, as well as Forever Athlete Management. That's our @. We're also on X as Fam Agency. And yeah, if you guys want, you can shoot me a DM. If you have any questions, I'm an open book. And yeah, our website is foreverathletemanagement.com.
1: Athletes, slide into his DMs.
0: Yeah.
1: Slide into his DMs. He's ready.
0: Yes, sir.
1: Man, I appreciate you for taking time. I know how busy you are and I know how hectic your schedule is. So it means the world to me that you took some time to spend with us, man. So I appreciate you, brother.
0: Yeah. No, again, I appreciate you having me on here and I look forward to going back and watching this.
1: You got it, man. And for all the viewers and listeners, remember, your because is your superpower. Go unleash it.
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1: Ladies and gentlemen, welcome to another exciting episode of Mick Unplugged, and I am here in New York, Times Square. Couldn't do this show without having the talented, the best, the creme de la creme when we are talking about Broadway. We are talking about my good friend, the one and only Boss Alicia, Salisha Thomas. Salisha, how you doing, girl?
6: I'm like, I'm so happy to be here. Thank you so much for having me.
1: You know, and I forgot to say California's finest, you know, Fresno is in the building. So my wife is from California, Bay Area.
6: Right on. I love the Bay Area. It's so beautiful. It's a different vibe. I lived in Southern California for a little while, and that was nice. But I like the Bay Area.
1: Yeah?
6: When it comes to California. Okay.
1: New York is it. So what got you here? Let's just go there. What got Salisha from Cali to New York? I mean, we're like old school, like East Coast, West Coast rival. Like you flipped.
6: I did. I was in college at Cal State Fullerton, barely graduated, but I did it.
1: Okay.
6: And I did it early.
1: Okay.
6: I was working as a vocalist and a princess at Disneyland.
1: Mm.
6: And I loved it. I got dropped down to one day a week.
1: Okay.
6: And I'm like, how are you supposed to live on one day a week, y'all? And there were some other things going on. I got out of a bad relationship and I came out to New York City to just visit. But when I got here, Mick, I just fell in love. I fell in love with it. I'm like, this doesn't make sense. I can't just like upend my life. I met this homeless man, sat down next to me waiting for the A train. And he said, I don't know who you are, but you need to move here and you need to do it now. I had goosebumps all over my body. His eyes were twinkling. Like, I'm not making this up.
1: Wow.
6: Within 2 weeks, I had gotten rid of everything in California and finished my last days at Disneyland and was back in New York. And the week I got here, I landed the first national tour of Beautiful, the Carole King musical. I got here and I mean, there was a little bit of time before we started rehearsals, but mm-hmm. I toured for 2 years. While I was on tour, I took a week off, ran for a pageant, became Miss California. I just was living in my suitcases and kind of flying by the seat of my pants and prepared to fail. Okay if I failed, but giving myself the opportunity to fly just in case if it did want to work out.
1: Yeah.
6: I never wanted to think, what if? Like, what if I listened to my heart? What if I took the chance? It's okay if you fail. Just try.
1: So we're going to back up again. Miss California. Whoa. You just casually you know. And I was doing this, and then I went Miss California, and then I was, let's back up, because I know how humble you are, but we're going to back up. And let's talk about Miss California, for those that don't know.
6: It was the Miss World Organization, which in America, it's not that, well, at the time, it wasn't that big of a deal. It was new to us. Mm-hmm. In the world, it's recognized, but in the country, usually our country just sends a model.
1: Right.
6: And that was one of the first 2 years that they held a pageant here in the States. Mm. And so the way they kind of did it was different than the systems usually run. And I just went as a delegate, a national delegate. Mm-hmm. And out of all the girls there, I had the highest score for the West Coast, for the California. So I ended up with the title of Miss California. Mm-hmm. And they were okay with me being on tour. And each state that I went to, I was able to like volunteer and wear my crown and meet with my sister, crown title holders. And it was really fun. One of the directors for the first pageants that I ever ran in for Miss Fresno, she became my mentor and mm-hmm. now she's my best friend.
1: Okay.
6: But at the time, she was like, what's your talent? And I was like, I was just going to memorize a monologue. She goes, that in pageant world, that's code for you don't have a talent. She's like, can you sing? I'm like, I do at church.
1: Mm.
6: And so I took voice lessons for the first time.
1: You know, you again, all the humbleness in my good friend, Celicia, you highlighted. And then I was on Broadway. So let's talk about the Broadway story. So how did Celicia from Fresno, California, all of a sudden is now the star on Broadway?
6: It was a dream of mine since I was little. Mm. But it was one of those, like, what are the chances?
1: Yeah.
6: Like, what are the chances? My hometown hero, Audra McDonald, she has 6 Tonys. And she's from Fresno, California. I see it. And she's black like me.
1: Yeah.
6: And so I felt like, okay, well, again, I always like to give myself permission to fall flat on my face. Mm. But when I get a yes, mm. and when I get a win, it's... Yeah. It's good.
1: Yeah.
6: But people don't see all the no's that I get. But for when it came to Broadway, I toured for a year and 9 months and I loved it. I mm-hmm. loved touring with the Carole King musical.
1: Mm-hmm.
6: And I put my notice in, not because I didn't like it anymore, but I've always just wanted to live in New York and I wanted to give it a chance. So I put my notice in not having anything lined up. And right after, I ended up getting a show called Trevor with the director who directed Beautiful. And while I was playing Diana Ross. And oh gosh, there's a great story there. But while I was playing Diana Ross in Trevor in Chicago, I get a text from my agent saying, the role that you did on tour has opened up on Broadway. Do you want it? I'm like, are you kidding me? I've been waiting for this moment my whole life. I don't even have to audition for it. I just have to say yes. And I said yes. And after I finished that run, they gave me 2 days. Mm. I moved to the city on a Monday. I rehearsed Tuesday, Wednesday, and I made my Broadway debut on a Thursday.
1: Ladies and gentlemen, that is not easy. There's a lot of memorization that has to go on. There's a lot of marks that you have to hit. And oh, by the way, you're not just talking. You have to sing and you're with people that you probably haven't been around.
6: Oh, no, I met the lead while we were doing the show. Like I see her on all these billboards and trash cans all over Times Square. And in the first scene that I was in, she came up because in rehearsal, she wasn't there. It was mm-hmm. her stand-in. And so on stage, she comes up to me and I'm like, oh, it's the girl from the billboards. Celicia, you have to say your line.
1: Right, right. No fangirl moment.
6: I know. Right. I wish I could have gotten to meet her before. Like, it was so cool to me. Yeah, it was completely surreal. But to be fair, it was the same show as on the road, but a completely different cast, a very different set. Mm. I thought our set on tour was incredible by Derek McLean, who's done so many things on Broadway and like Academy Awards and Golden Globes. He's done so many things. It was a great set on the road. But the Broadway version, it was bigger, higher, more things moved. It was an operation.
1: Yeah.
6: Yeah. And so there were definitely a little bit of some learning curves. For the first national tour, I set that show. So I knew where I like to stand and when I like to stand. Broadway had been open for 4 years at that point. They had their own choreography backstage.
1: Mm.
6: And so even though I'm used to being in the wings on this scene, they're like, no, you need to go change downstairs at this time. So that was different, but it was all fine and good once I found that rhythm.
1: So for those that don't know, walk us through a Broadway audition, right? Are you on one play like your entire life? do you audition for? Like, walk the casuals like me through being on Broadway and what that means from your perspective.
6: There are so many different ways to approach the Broadway world. Mm-hmm. I have friends who have been in Lion King for over a decade.
1: Wow.
6: They call that a government job. Okay.
1: Okay.
6: Okay. Okay. Where you get to go to work and you have a good feeling it's going to be there tomorrow.
1: Right. Right.
6: You're going to get that check. You know exactly what to do. You can make your grocery list while you're at work. It's like, you know.
1: You don't learn anything new.
6: No. Right. No, you just go to work, you do your thing, and then you go home to your apartment and your family.
1: Mm.
6: That's one way of looking at it. Then I have friends who jump from show to show to show. Some of them are broke, but they've got credits and a reputation.
1: Yeah.
6: And they're shooting for that Tony.
1: Mm-hmm.
6: They want to get the role of a lifetime. They want to build that list of like leading roles. But because they're jumping from show to show, sometimes there's gaps in between the shows. But they
1: it's like that job hopper. And you got to explain. So
6: yeah,
1: from April of 2021 to today, you don't have nothing on there.
6: Yeah.
1: Why?
6: Yeah, okay. Exactly.
1: Okay.
6: But you might know their name and their face. So that's a different approach. And then there's the chorus where you can jump from chorus to chorus and always be in a show and stack up your credits. But you might not be famous, but you're always working or you're always swinging. There's just different ways to approach it. My feelings change all the time. At first, I just wanted to be on Broadway. And that first show that I got, it was a dream come true. Better than I ever thought it could be. I was so happy.
1: Mm.
6: My cast was so welcoming and fun and loving and like people who I'd listened to on the CD for so long.
1: Mm-hmm.
6: I'm standing next to them on stage.
1: Yeah.
6: Just in awe of them. I never, ever, ever took that for granted. And the show that I did after that, boy, oh boy, was it a very different experience. I got my butt kicked. No. I got my butt kicked.
1: Yeah.
6: I did.
1: All right. Do tell.
6: The Britney Spears musical. There was a lot happening.
1: Okay.
6: There was a lot happening on all angles in that show.
1: Mm.
6: Ultimately, I am so grateful for that show. I'd never taken a swinging position before.
1: Okay. So explain what a swinging position is. Because some people are like,
6: swinger?
1: What's
6: what?
1: The issue talking about?
6: Why are you swinging?
1: Right.
6: A swing is like a super understudy where you're covering almost everybody. Well, in my case, almost everybody in the company.
1: Okay.
6: So sometimes a swing can cover three roles or four roles. And a lot of times it's people in the ensemble. They had me covering 12 roles, pretty much the entire ensemble and six of the leads. That's not normal.
1: Okay. Sounds tedious.
6: It
1: was. Sounds like your brain is on fire because it's like, wait, who am I today?
6: And I ended up going on before I was expected to go on.
1: Mm-hmm.
6: So almost every new role that I went on for, I had not been rehearsed for. That is crazy. It's Broadway. You got me on stage, feeling my way around. Everyone's hoping that I say the right line at the right place and that I sing my heart. Come on, y'all. That's a little crazy.
1: Yeah.
6: I went on for, they swung me on for a lot. So it was a short run. We were only open for 3 months.
1: Mm-hmm.
6: We had 123 performances. I was on for 68 of them. Again, not normal. I went on for one of the lead roles over 25 times. But the actual lead, it was basically Disney meets Britney Spears, all these Disney princesses with Britney Spears music. And they're finding like their feminists, like, they realize they don't have to do the same stories that have been written for them.
1: Yeah.
6: Snow White and Cinderella are the two like leads.
1: So then what became your first lead?
6: My first lead? Snow White. Playing Snow White in Once Upon a One More Time. I went on for one of the stepsisters in Once Upon a One More Time. That was my first principal debut, I would say.
1: Okay. How did that feel?
6: Full house.
1: Yeah.
6: Extended applause. Not just for me, for the show. It was such an electric night. I think it was like industry night.
1: Mm-hmm.
6: So our peers were in the audience and they wild.
1: There you go.
6: They were wild. And I just remember feeling like I've always wanted to feel this or see what it was like. And this feels great. A lot of times when I'm in the spotlight, I get nervous, I get stage fright, and I'm stressed out. And so I'm not always able to enjoy the pressure until the very end. And I'm learning how to enjoy something that I've wanted for so long that has so high stakes when it begins, not just right towards the end when I'm like, I think I made it. The life that I'm building for myself seem to be more and more high pressure situations. And I just realize like life is too short to not have fun. Like, what's the point of manifesting all this stuff or praying for it if when it comes, I'm stressed out? I don't want to be stressed out. The thing that I've been working on, and with my husband too, is how can I perform at the highest level if I have to wait for a very long time for one moment in time? How can I perform at the highest level after waiting for so long, and to stay relaxed when those few minutes come? Again, the high pressure situations, but trying to stay relaxed.
7: You've said, because I've counted 5 times, you're not afraid to fail. I think that is so important for everybody that's watching, that's listening. Why is that a big component, not just for you, but something everybody should embrace?
6: I talk about it in my book a lot. It's called Why Be a 9 When You Can Be a 10. And it's a fun book. It doesn't take itself too seriously. And on the outside, it could feel like, oh, reach for perfection. But that's not what it's about. It's about embracing all of your flaws. And showing up in this world exactly as you are. Because there is nothing better than somebody who is okay with exactly who they are. That puts everybody at ease. Even if you're just a mess, if you own your mess. But like, it just, there's something magical about those unicorns who just are self-actualized and show up unapologetically themselves. And I think part of that is embracing the parts of you that might not be pretty. The parts of you that might not be polished or completely put together. You know, sometimes I'm pretty awkward. And I used to really be embarrassed about that. And now I just kind of embrace it. And I don't care. Like, that's just who I am. And when it comes to how that translates in my career, I put myself out there a lot, a lot. And sometimes I even will save the rejections that I get. Because I'm like, I can't believe. I can't believe I tried that. Like, who has the audacity to do? Like, I will even shock myself. Because I realize all it takes is one yes. All it takes is one major opportunity to come your way. And it's like, bam, everything's different. Just like I dated a bajillion people. On the road, I had a boyfriend in every major city in America, okay? None of them were the ones. All it takes is to find that one person who is like, oh, you're weird. I'm weird too. Let's do this together forever. You just got to get it right once. But you have to be okay with hearing the no, seeing the no, getting the no's. And when the stakes are high, those no's hurt extra. When you're like, whoo! That one would have changed my life. But when you keep putting yourself in those positions, and you're in the arena. You're in the arena of greatness. You're in the neighborhood. Getting big no's, it hurts. But you're in the right neighborhood. And it's just a matter of time. Keep showing up.
7: I love it. I love it. And show all the way up, too. Like, that's my thing. If you're going to show up, show all the way up. Like, anything you do half-hearted is never going to make it. Like, that's why people that have side hustles, and everybody knows I say this all the time, at some point, either make your side hustle the main thing or quit side hustling. Because you can't live in two worlds. That's right.
6: Why am I convicted?
7: Oh, did I touch something? Did I hit a nerve? I'm sorry.
6: I needed to hear that.
7: You can't side hustle forever.
6: You cannot.
7: You can't. And you're limiting what should be your main thing. by trying to side hustle.
6: Because if it's your side hustle and it brings you joy, what it, there's a reason why that passion is in you.
7: Then put that whole, as one of my uncles would say, put your whole ass in it then. Yes.
6: What is your favorite thing that you love?
7: This. Getting, you can't replace human bonding, right? Like my thing is, I just love hearing people's stories. I love being able to let others listen to people's stories because everybody's going through something and you never know the word that Salisha just said or is about to say is a moment that somebody needed. And there's always, like every episode I do, I get a response from different people that's like, I needed that. Mm. Thank you. And that's my thing. Like, mm-hmm. So my thing with Mick Unplug is your because, that thing that's deeper than your why. To me, your why is superficial, right?
6: Ooh.
7: Like, I could, your why is about to be your child. Should be your why, but why? What's the because? And so if I said, Salisha, what's your because right now? Like, what's that thing that's like, this is my purpose. This is my motivation. This is my accountability when I don't need it. What's your because?
6: Wow. Are you asking me for real?
7: For real, for real.
6: You know, my priorities have changed quite a bit. And I recently went to a Tony Robbins conference and it was wild.
7: Okay.
6: Did it change my life? Yes.
7: Okay.
6: And one of the exercises that we did in the arena, there were thousands of us, he turned off the lights. The kids had to leave. And
7: oh.
6: Yeah.
7: This is water, but.
6: Geez. Right. Okay. And there was an exercise of basically seeing your life as it would be if you let all your disempowering beliefs take the front seat, continue to take the front seat.
7: Mm-hmm.
6: And we went deeper and deeper down that road, and seeing what that could look like was very painful.
7: Mm.
6: Letting your doubts, letting my doubts, and the most disempowering things I could think that I realized weren't even true.
7: Yeah.
6: What does your life look like if that is in the driver's seat? And so with my new priorities now being my family, it's always been career, career, career, career. Let's climb this ladder. And I think I will always be a career girl. But now I'm married and I love my husband.
7: Yeah.
6: I love him.
7: Yeah,
6: I love him. Like, I didn't think I could love a person like I love my husband, Andrew.
7: Go, Andrew.
6: He's so special in so many different ways, and I've started to maneuver differently. And now we're going to have a baby.
7: Yeah.
6: Everything just feels different. And there is a life that I've always wanted to live. And I've gotten to live it up to an extent in my own life. But thinking about having my child grow up with that just being baseline. It's kind of freaking cool.
7: Right?
6: Can I do that?
7: You sure can.
6: Can I like create a life that I've always wanted and it's just like normal to the, like that would be my dream. And a challenge for me. Like, can I do that?
7: Yeah.
6: I'm not sure if that answers the because.
7: It does. It does. And here's what's crazy cool. And I don't think most parents have thought of this. I'm glad you did. You can give your children the life that you wanted. And I think a lot of times we settle and we do it the opposite way. Well, you know, I couldn't do this as a kid and neither can you. Or I didn't have TV. So you're not, you know, like we get in those because I didn't. I'm going to make it tough. I'm going to raise you tough so that you appreciate. Well, you can also appreciate and have, I'm not going to say luxury, but you can have comfort and appreciate it all at the same time.
6: Let's go.
7: Right?
6: Yeah.
7: Right? It's okay.
6: I want them to be kind.
7: What?
6: I know. Like, I feel like there's like a stereotype. Like, if you grow up with something, you're going to be like this. I don't know what my kids will grow up as. I'm like, I'm not rolling in the dough. But one day I want to be. And when that happens, I want my kids to be humble and kind and generous.
7: That is it.
6: I hope I'm a good mom.
7: You're going to be a great mom. Stop.
6: I've never done it before.
7: Most people haven't. Most of us start that way, you know? Got to start with one. So, Celicia, you talked about the book. What encouraged you to write the book?
6: Ooh.
7: And give us the title again.
6: Why be a 9 when you can be a 10? Mm. You know, I've always written. I have journals and journals and journals mm-hmm. of writing. And I wrote a book in the pandemic that will never see the light of day. It's completely, completely inappropriate. And I couldn't use it. I couldn't use it for public use. Mm-hmm. But I wanted to write something that I could use. And mm-hmm. that book that I'd written in the pandemic, it had a lot of good story. There was a love story in it. It was unrequited, didn't work out. And it was just, everything about it was wrong. Mm-hmm. But it tied into all these awesome stories, some of which I've told you about. Mm-hmm. And I'm like, well, where can I use these? And also, how can I get my message of embrace failure, embrace your flaws, mm-hmm. enjoy life by being you
7: yeah.
6: instead of what you think people want you to be?
7: Yeah.
6: How can I put that all together? And it just brought me a lot of joy. It actually kind of wrote itself. Mm-hmm. And so it gave me an outlet to put some of my favorite stories, like running a marathon without training on a 2-show day. Like that to me was a little bit, I did that. That was wild. I get to write it down. I get to tell, I don't actually think that's in the book. Regardless, I get to tell these stories and wrap it up with like what I think. I don't know. I just want it to encourage.
7: Yeah.
6: That is my goal.
7: Okay.
6: Is for when people come in contact with me, they feel encouraged mm-hmm. and they feel inspired. And if they're like, that basic girl can do it, that means I can do it. Listen, anything is possible. And it's so easy to look at people who are where you want to be mm-hmm. or somewhere where you think like that's not a thing. And just to feel like, well, that's only possible for those kind of people.
7: Yeah.
6: And that's how I've always looked at the people who I look up to. Mm-hmm. And I've been fortunate enough to start meeting the people who I've looked up to.
7: Okay.
6: Slowly but surely.
7: Yeah.
6: And I realize they're all just people. Like that is wild mm-hmm. to me. Mm-hmm. And why is that? Why does that feel so mysterious?
7: Right. Right.
6: Like take that filter off and stop gatekeeping.
7: Let's go. That's what I'm talking about. That's the truth. So that's the truth.
6: Figured something out.
7: Yeah.
6: How does that benefit you to not share
7: right.
6: what you learn?
7: Right.
6: Yep. With your peers, with your sisters. Like, mm-hmm. like let's communicate. I shared something on my blog a few months ago mm-hmm. about I think I had a miscarriage. Mm. And I feel like you're not supposed to tell people that.
7: Okay.
6: But I was like, what? If I don't tell anybody, that's like the most isolating thing in the world.
7: Yep.
6: That'll make no sense.
7: Yep.
6: Who made these rules, Mick?
7: It wasn't me.
6: Who made these rules?
7: Right.
6: You're supposed right. to just go through stuff by yourself and not tell anybody? Nope. That feels completely alienating mm-hmm. and isolating, like you're all mm-hmm. alone. Mm-hmm. And I wrote a blog about it. And do you know how many of my friends came out of the woodwork to tell me about their stories?
7: It wasn't just you.
6: No, my friends who I've known. Mm-hmm. And a few of them, it had happened that week for them.
7: Wow.
6: I'm like, hold up. All y'all was just going to hold on to all of this in pain, suffering by yourself? Mm-hmm. That is crazy to me.
7: Yeah.
6: We are literally all in this together.
7: Yeah. Good stuff, Celicia. Words of wisdom. I didn't know you were a philosopher as well.
6: Shut up.
7: You do it all. You do it all. The philosophy. From Celicia Thomas.
6: Oh my God.
7: So Celicia, you've been amazing with your time. I know how busy you are. I do want you and Andrew both to know, very proud of both of you.
6: Thank you.
7: Very proud of both of you. Uncle Mick is here for you guys.
6: Uncle I promise. Mick.
7: Yes. Uncle Mick is there.
6: Thank you.
7: Absolutely. So Celicia, where can people find and follow you? Not that they don't know where to find you, but where do you want them to follow you?
6: Thank you for asking. They can follow me on at the Celicia Show on Instagram. That's the name of my podcast, my YouTube. Well, I guess my new YouTube's not called that, but it's my show is called The Celicia Show. My Instagram is called The Celicia Show. And my website is theceliciashow.com. It's like by Felicia, but with an S, but it's spelled S to the A to the L to the E. Just kidding.
7: Oh, keep going. You don't know how to spell your name? No. You don't know how to spell your name?
6: It's S-A-L-I-S-H-A.
7: Okay. Ladies and gentlemen, this has been my good friend, Miss Salisha Thomas. Salisha, so honored to have you.
6: Thank you.
7: This has meant the world to me.
6: Thank you.
7: You got it.
6: And thank you for encouraging me.
7: All the viewers and listeners, remember, your because is your superpower. Go unleash it.
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7: Ladies and gentlemen, welcome to another exciting episode of Mick Unplugged. And today's guest is an exceptional motivational speaker and advocate who has dedicated his life to empowering youth and communities. Overcoming significant challenges in his own life, he has become a voice of hope and inspiration for many. Please join me in welcoming my good friend, Mr. Roy Juarez Jr. Man, Roy, so one, again, honored to have you here. Man, your story is more than inspirational. Your story is so powerful. On the show, we talk about your because, that thing that really pushes you.
14: I really think my because is my siblings. That's it. Like they're the reasons why I fight as hard as I do. I do. But when I started to fight for them and I started working with kids across the nation, I started to see all the other kids that reminded me of my siblings and my little brother and my little sister, especially.
7: Like, let's go back to how this started and what growing up was like for you and talking to the audience about that journey, not to talk to yourself, but to tell that story.
14: Yeah. I was invited to be a keynote speaker at a conference that I had snuck into when I was a homeless teenager. And I snuck into that conference to steal a meal. And I remember when I was the keynote, they invited me on stage. I'm standing at the podium and I remember glancing back to the very back of the room where I had sat as a homeless kid. And I said, man, if I could have just run to him, meaning my younger self, and tell him, don't give up, life will get better, but you have to be here to see it. You're not going to believe that you're eventually going to be close to your mom again, that you're going to have nieces and nephews that you absolutely love, that you're going to see the things that you have seen. And I share that with kids because I also want them to know that what they're going through at that moment, there is a future. They have a future that belongs to them, not to their situation, that belongs to them, not to their family environment, not to their socioeconomic environment. It belongs to them, but they have to put in the work to get there. But they don't have to do it alone because there are people who believe in them and people want to help them get there. I became homeless officially at the age of 14. And I say officially because it all started when I was about 12. My parents were going through a very violent divorce, but 1 week my mom would take him back. The next week he would have to be gone. And so It got to the point that I started to defend my mother physically whenever I was always with her, always protecting her, always trying to be there to support her. So when my dad came home, I remember one time he said to her, you need to make a choice. Do you want your son or do you want me? Right. And I mean, that hurt, right? Because I'm Roy Juarez Jr. I carry his name. And I said, you know what, mom? I said, you don't have to make a choice. I'll leave. And I remember that in that one instant, calling this woman from the church. And I said, well, please come get me. Please come get me. Please come get me. It was Easter. And she's like, okay, I'll come get you. And I spend Easter with them. But what breaks my heart is when I think about my mom, I'm sure he left too. So she literally spent Easter alone. I left, he left. And so it was a constant going back and forth until one day my mom finally just said, you know what? Enough's enough. I want you out. Get out. Get out. My dad was like, if I can't have you, no one's going to have you. So we had to go into hiding. And we started moving from home to home to home. And every time he would find us, we would have to take the sheets off our bed, put them on the floor, put our clothes in the middle, and we were gone every single time he found us. And around 14 years old is when I finally became homeless on my own. My mom had met a man and who was helping her. And he said, I'll help you come live with me. But the only catch was that he didn't want kids. And for the longest time, Mick, I thought that she just left us because she didn't want us. Fast forward many years later, after I'm an activist crossing the country, working all over the nation, I invite my mom to come with me to upstate New York. And she's with me, and we're in a juvenile hall in upstate New York. And where I speak, I tell our story. And afterwards, we're all talking, me, the students, the probation officers. And one woman is talking to my mom behind me, and I can hear her talking. And I'm talking to a young girl, but I want to hear what's happening to my mom, make sure she's safe. And the lady said, how could you leave them? And she said something that kind of shifted everything in my perspective. She told that lady, you don't get it. You don't get it. He wanted me dead. If he would have found us, he might have killed all of us. If he would just find me, he's only going to kill me. So in her brokenness, her thought was getting rid of us was technically saving us.
1: Saving you. Yeah.
14: And that has changed everything. You know, parents are human. They make mistakes. They're growing up just as they have the same pains and fears and anxiety that even I have to this day. I personally don't have children. I can't even imagine what my mom was going through, knowing that her high school sweetheart wanted her dead, and now she's having to care for five kids and can't do it. And then he gets her fired from her job. She now can't do it financially.
1: Let's talk about that emotion. So the emotion before you knew the real reason, right? The real because. Your mother's because was saving your life, right?
14: Absolutely.
1: But 14-year-old Roy didn't know that.
14: What was that emotion? Roy was lost.
1: Right.
14: He thought he was the common denominator because his grandparents didn't take him. They took his little sister, but they didn't take him. His aunts and uncles wouldn't take him. All the families that he lived in, he could only stay for a short while, whether it be a month in some lucky cases, whether it be a night in others. So I got to the point that I was like, you know what? The only common denominator is me. I must be bad. Something must be wrong with me because nobody wants me. And the sad thing is that this happens in a lot of our youth across the nation. And I have seen it firsthand. And I've learned that kids never stop loving their parents. It was never my parents' fault as a kid. It was me. Mm-hmm. Kids only stop loving themselves. And that's what's really sad, because then they grow up with this idea that I'm not good enough. I don't deserve. Why should I even try hard? That future, that college isn't for kids like me.
1: And what was that like as a kid, trying to create bonds of friendship with other kids, or was it like you didn't want to attach to people because you never knew what stability was? Like, what
14: for
1: was
14: me,
1: that
14: I
1: like?
14: Think it was the opposite. I was so hungry for someone to love me that I attached to everyone, and I became what everyone wanted me or needed me to be at that moment. So if I went to a new home, I now say that I like looked in an imaginary bag and asked, well, who do they want me to be? Because if I could become whoever or whatever, in some cases, which is not good, what they want me to be, then that meant that I had a place to sleep one more night. I had food to eat one more day. If my baby brother or my baby sister wanted to see me and this family would let them, I at least got to see my brother and sister for like one more night. And so I lost myself in this homelessness, in this process, in this bag full of different Roys to survive.
1: That is so deep and so uncommon, but common at the same time. And what I mean by that is uncommon because we don't get to hear these stories. And a lot of times when you're speaking to youth, they're not going to tell you everything that's really going on. But the common part is, this is what's going on today still, absolutely, right? And as leaders, as adults, as leader of people and leaders of communities, it's our job to have those conversations. Absolutely. To let people know that there are safe outlets. And so I applaud you for creating those safe outlets, brother.
14: Thank you. And I think that you touch on a really good point. Kids want to share, but they're scared to share. And the reason I say that is I loved my mom and I didn't want my mom to get in trouble. And I knew that if I would have spoken up, she probably would go to court and my brain was like, she's going to go to jail. And so my loyalty was still to my mother. I wasn't going to say anything.
1: Yeah.
14: It's not until you find a trusted adult that youth like myself will let you in to even help.
1: That's great, dude. So let's go to the hotel that you were sneaking into to get meals. So let's talk about that journey and the humbling of that, right?

0: very street smart. And so I saw this huge hotel, downtown Dallas, Texas. It's the Omni Hotel. And I thought, man, they gotta have food in there, right? It's a beautiful, big hotel. So I walk in and I'm looking around, and sure enough, I saw this line of women about to go into this room, and I figured they're gonna probably have some type of meeting. There's gotta be food in there. So I hid my bag because I learned as a homeless kid, if I was invisible, I got to stay longer. I couldn't make any waves. If I was living in a home, I'm gonna wash my dish, I'm gonna clean your dishes, I'm gonna cut your yard. Because the happier you are with me there, the longer you'll let me stay. Kids become invisible, but no child, no kid should ever have to be invisible, right? They have a voice and their voice matters, and they have to learn how to use that voice. And it's up to us as the adults to help them learn how to use it effectively. And so I go in, I hide my bag, and sure enough, they open up these doors and all these women start to walk in, and I walk right in there with them. And I go sit in the very far back corner so that no one would notice me. And as I sit there, some lady comes and she serves me, and I thank her and I start to eat. Well, this woman comes out on stage, and I don't really care what she has to say. Like, I'm gonna eat my meal and I'm gonna leave. But when she's talking, her words, like, I'm really listening to what she's saying, and she's talking about the way she grew up in the last on the last street in Laredo, Texas, to the border, and she grew up as an immigrant. Her parents were immigrants, and how she was told that girls like her don't make it. But this woman grew to be the highest ranking Latina woman in the combat support field, the United States Army. She broke all kinds of records because her father taught her to ask, "Why not you?" He said, "Why not you? You go ask that counselor who said you can't make it. Go ask her, why can't you make it?" And as I sat there, I had my plate in front of me. And even though I was hungry, I wasn't even eating because I had a bigger hunger. And in my mind, I was like, "Well, why not me? Because I used to dream. Like, why can't I have my dreams?" And so after that woman spoke, I walked up to her, to her table. I grabbed her card, went back out, grabbed my bag, made my way back to San Antonio because this was in Dallas, and I went back to San Antonio where I'm from, and went straight to my best friend's aunt's house, a woman who had my baby brother, and I said, "I need my baby brother back," because I thought I had a plan.
1: So I'm intrigued by the story because I know it. So what happens next? You thought you had a plan. So what happens next, man?
0: So my plan was, I would, by the time I made it back to Miss Carmen's house to get baby Ray, the idea of me being able to have my future was gone. It was a little bit of hope from what I heard, and then it was gone. But I thought, he will have his. My baby brother will have his entire future. I'm going to give up my entire life. I will work one, two, three jobs. I'm going to put him on a bus. He's going to go to school, and all his dreams will come true. And so we had no, I mean, I'm a teenager, so we have nowhere to live. But my plan was, if I take him to this church I knew about when I was a kid that I attended with my mom, then maybe they'll help us and maybe they'll let us live in there. So we literally went, took the bus as far as it could. We walked the rest of the way. We sat on the front porch of that church and just waited for someone to show up because I knew it was Wednesday, if they were going to have service. And sure enough, the lead pastor shows up. And she gets out and she recognizes me. She goes, "Roy?" I was like, "Hi, Pastor Doris." I said, "Can I talk to you?" And she goes like, "Yeah, let me open the church." So we go inside the church, and I plead my case. We have nowhere to live. I just need a place to live with my baby brother. I promise you, I will take care of everything. I will do the yard. I will clean it. It'll be ready for all your services. I just need a place to live. And she says, "Roy, you can't live here. You can't live in this church." And for a second, I thought I had made the biggest mistake because baby Ray had a roof over his head, and now he would be living with me on the street. Yeah.
1: And then what happened to you and baby Ray?
0: Well, she said, "You will live with us under one condition." And I was scared because everyone had a condition. Sometimes they were good, sometimes it wasn't good. And so with all this anger, I was like, "What do you want?" And she says, "Roy, calm down. Calm down." She says, "All we want is that you go back to school. You can live in our home, but you will go back to school." And that's how I went back to school, that to high school. And then from high school, I graduated and took off to college.
1: Yes,
0: They kept me
1: sir.
0: for 4 years. The only reason why I moved out of their house was because I decided to leave. So they are my parents. They didn't legally adopt me,

0: but they're my parents. So I have more than one set of parents.
1: Yeah.
0: And that's okay. Yeah. Because family's just not the love in your veins. Family is the love that's in your heart. That's family. We can choose family as well.
1: Yeah. So amazing, man. So amazing. And I know that the story of the speaker also comes full circle.
0: Right.
1: Because you met her later in life, right? Right.
0: Absolutely.
1: Yeah.
0: So tell us that. I'm in community college. I'm struggling. I'm not doing very well. I didn't have a good high school foundation, right? Yeah. So if I'm going to be honest, one counselor said, I know what she was trying to help me, but she said, Roy, did you take algebra? I was like, nah, miss. Like I've never had it. She said, Roy, did you take algebra? And I was like, no, miss, I didn't. And she goes, okay, good. And so I get to college. I don't know anything. Yeah. So I end up taking college algebra 5 times before I pass it, right? So I'm having to relearn everything. So I'm in community college, and I'm working for the activities department on campus as a work study. And so the dean knows who I am. So she comes and she finds me, and she goes, Roy, are you coming to our event tonight? I was like, nah, miss, I'm not going to come, right? And I'm walking away. And she's like, Roy, we have food. I'm like, ah, miss, I'm just joking. I'm going to be there, right? Like, offer me food. I'm there, right?
1: Right.
0: And so I come. She goes, good. She goes, Roy, I want you to introduce our guest speaker. I'm like, yeah, who is it? And she said, her name is retired Lieutenant Colonel Consuelo Castillo Kickbush, which was the same woman who had 7 years earlier speaking in that hotel. Nobody knew my story because I was taught to be silent. You know, a lot of times we teach our kids to be silent without even realizing that's what we're doing. And it looks like, what are your grandparents going to think? What's the family going to think? That's a way to silence our kids. Or what happens at home stays at home. That is a lesson that teaches our kids to be silent and not communicate. And so I was taught, you know, don't talk about what happens. So nobody knew in my campus. And so that day I broke tradition. And as I stood there, Ms. Kickbush to my left, my dean was in there, my colleagues, my professors, the other students. And I looked at her and I said, miss, you don't know me, miss, but I know you. And then I told the story. Yeah. And so she was crying. I was crying. 2 weeks later, I got invited to speak at her book signing. And then 2 weeks after, I got hired in her company.
1: Amazing.
0: It was supposed to be a 2-month internship, and it lasted for 2 years. And that's
1: amazing.
0: My life continued to change.
1: Yeah.
0: Because she mentored me. I started traveling with her, and she was just peeling layers like an onion to try to get to some of the core issues because I had a lot of street inside of me.
1: But you used that, man.
0: Absolutely.
1: It fueled you.
0: Absolutely.
1: It fueled you, and now we have impact truth. Right.
0: And if we don't invest in our kids, what I had is going to come out regardless.
1: Right.
0: The difference is it going to come out in something that's going to be productive, that's going to add to our communities? Is it going to add to our nation? Or is it going to be something that's become destructive?
1: Yeah.
0: And so we want to help our kids see their value, understand, process, and heal from what they've gone through so they can be contributing members of society.
1: So impact truth, right?
0: So,
1: you're empowering
0: truth.
1: Youth now.
0: Yes.
1: And so talk to us about starting that.
0: Well,
1: and then obviously what it is and what you're doing.
0: Absolutely. Thank you. My intention was I am going to get my degree. I'm going to go work in corporate America. I'm going to make a lot of money, and I'm never going to be homeless again, ever. I never wanted to have this life again. But I started taking a lot of psychology classes, and my psychology classes were mainly for me, not to learn it, but trying to figure out what the heck happened to me, what the heck happened to my family. And it really taught me to separate the illness from the person. I love the person. I can help her with the illness. And that was my mom for me. And so I remember one day driving through the middle of the night before classes, it was like 3 o'clock in the morning, and I'm driving back to San Antonio from Abilene, Texas. And I want to get to her house before she leaves for work. Yeah. And I leave her a rose on her car with a note. I turn around and I'm driving back to campus when my phone rings and I look at it and it's my mom. And I answer it and she can barely speak because she's crying. She says, how can you love me? She said, after everything I have done to you, how do you love me? You're my mom. You will always be my mom. See, life gets better if we choose to be the change. Yeah. So when I'm graduating college, this is my thought process now of I want to be better and not bitter. You know, I want to show my siblings that there's a better way, that we can undo some of the lessons we learned in our childhood and not pass them on to the next generation. So as I start to cross the stage, I start thinking, why me? Why do I get to make it? Why do I get to cross the stage when there's a 1.6 million kids just like me at that time? Now there's 2.1 million kids like me. We went in the wrong direction. I can't even tell you how, and that is horrible. But at that time, I was like, why do I get this opportunity? So I said, you know what? Before I use my business degree and go work in corporate America, I need to give back. And I'll do it for 6 months. And I'm going to live out of my car. And I'm going to drive from LA to Jacksonville, Florida. And I'm going to speak at for free at any shelter organization, any place that would open up their doors. And I'm going to find the kids. I'm going to tell them, don't give up. Life gets better. But you have to be here to see it. And I dubbed it the Homeless by Choice Tour because I was homeless again. But this time it was my choice, not my situation, not my parents. It was my choice. And 3 months into it, I saw America through a lens that not very many people get to see. I saw how broken we are. And I said, I have to do more. So I decided that instead of crossing the country for 6 months, I would live out of my car and I would circle the entire nation. And I was going to give myself a goal to reach at least 100,000 kids. I ended up living in my car, out of my car for 2.5 years. No grants, no funders, a tour that ran me over $200,000, a money that I had to raise along the way, but I was able to reach over 108,000 kids. And then my phone has never stopped ringing.
1: Look at that. Perseverance, the power to keep going, but more importantly, the power to make an impact. Another pillar, another core value that I know that you believe in as well as me is the power of mentorship. And I believe for me, like that's my purpose now, right? It's to mentor because I've had amazing mentors. Talk to us about what mentorship means to you.
0: So two things pop in my head. One, mentors, if you're going to be a mentor, whoever's listening, it's about them, not about you. You're there to help guide them and direct them. You're going to struggle with your mentee, especially if you find a kid like me. I'm going to push and push and push. Why? Because every person I have trusted has failed me. Every person. So I need to make sure that you're real. I need to make sure that you're, when you tell me you love me, you're not just saying it because you say it to all the kids you work with. You're not telling me that you're going to be there for me. I need to make sure that you're really going to be there for me. And the moment that I believe you, I never want to let you go. When I got myself fired, so I'm going to state it that way. When I got myself fired from my mentor's company, I was so devastated that I did everything I needed to try to get back into her company. So she raised the bar even higher, and I met it because as the broken kid, I thought, will anyone ever love me again? Because I honestly felt that she did love me.
1: Yeah.
0: And so it caused me to work harder. Now, as a mentee, I think that it's our responsibility to honor our mentors' time, their energy, their wisdom, and what it took them to learn it as well.
1: Yeah.
0: And so it's a growing process, and not everyone you meet is meant to be your mentor. You have to connect and click with that person. So
1: that's right.
0: Yeah, mentorship will shave years off of hard work that you would have to do in your life to get you to the next level. But then you cannot forget once you get there to turn around and help the next generation up.
1: The insights that I get from mentors, I make sure that I'm always passing through.
0: Absolutely.
1: Because I never want my legacy to end with me. Right? Like it would be very selfish of me to take the wisdom that I get from a Damon John, a Robert Irvine, a Roy Juarez Jr. It would be very selfish for me to take the wisdom that you give me and let it sit right here. Like it's all about the power of being able to take what Roy gives me and now help 5, 6, 7 thousand other kids or youths that went through what Roy and I went through, right? Show them there is a path.
0: Absolutely. Right. Well, my thought is, what would have happened to me if my parents had mentors? If my dad had a mentor and to show him how to deal with what he went through as a kid, to process it, to how to healthily release things. What would my mom have gone through? What would that situation have been like? You know, they're both great people. They were just broken.
1: Amazing, man. So we're about to go rapid fire. I wrote a few rapid fire questions out.
0: Okay.
1: So we're going rapid fire.
0: Oh, here we go.
1: Roy, the best stage moment you've had as a speaker?
0: Being at the few conference and speaking on the stage that I snuck into and heard. And by chance, or higher power, whatever you believe, mine is a higher power, my mentor, by chance, was speaking at a conference in the same city the day before. So this time she sat in the audience as I spoke.
1: I love it. What's the best way for someone to give back to youths today?
0: Find kids who need someone in their life. There are a lot of kids who may have houses, but we don't have homes. So how many homeless kids do we have in our cities?
1: For the parent that's listening right now, that's like, I'm Roy's mother. How do they have that conversation with their kid? What's some advice you'd give to that parent?
0: Kids don't care if you're perfect. They just want you there. And they want you to love them, let them know you love them. And at the same time, get plugged into a school where they may be having a parent program or something so that you can learn from other parents. My dad is back in my life, my biological dad. It took 20 years to get him back in my life. I think that we're all chasers in life. We're all chasing something, a nicer title, a bigger house, you know, partner, whatever we're chasing. Yeah. My chase had always been to bring my family back together. Not my parents married, separate, they're better. But I wanted to be able to be in a room with my family. And so when I wrote my book, Homeless by Choice, I put a dedication page to each person, including my biological father. And I said to my biological dad, actually, forgive me, I put to my dad, I hope we can build a healthy relationship before it's too late. I read the entire page, threw it on social media. His girlfriend saw it, showed him. He calls me. At the time you call my business line, it would go to my cell phone, right? Not anymore. And I answered it, and it was him. And I said, "You, Dad?" And he goes, "Yeah, it's me." I said, "What do you want?" He goes, "I heard you wrote a book." I said, "I did." He goes, "I heard you put me in it." I said, "I did, but like I changed your name so you can't sue me, right? Just in case, because like we don't have a relationship." He goes, "That's not why I'm calling. So why are you calling?" He goes, "If you're serious about what you said," he goes, "I'm ready." He goes, "I'm so sorry. I will take the blame for everything." And I said, "Dad, I don't want you to take the blame, Dad. I just wanted you to acknowledge what happened." I said, "If you're serious, come to my book launch. It's next week in San Antonio." He showed up. So for the first time in over 20 something years, I'm on stage and I invited my siblings up first and then my mom and my stepdad. And I said, "If he's willing, will my biological dad join us?" And he comes on stage. And for the first time, I have this picture of my entire family. It would not have been possible if it wasn't for my mentors, if it wasn't for education, if it wasn't for my faith, if it wasn't for forgiveness. You know, here's the final thought and something that I adopted and I own. If people can hate for no reason in this world, I can love for no reason. And I love the kids that I serve. I love my family. I love what I do. I don't have to even know these kids for us to love them. So as a community, we need to love more than hate. And I think that's desperately needed right now in this world.
1: You always give me something. And that right there was extremely powerful. So much. I'm going to restate that or re-say that. If you can hate for no reason, then you can love for no reason at all, too. That was it right there.
0: People hate for no reason, and it's stupid. We got to love for no reason. Let's switch it.
1: Where can people find the book first and foremost?
0: You can go two places. My name, RoyWattisJr.com or ImpactTruth.com, which is the name of my company. 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
1: Love you like a brother. Appreciate you, the words Thank of you, wisdom, the mentorship that you're always providing. Most importantly, leading by example, man. Like, I appreciate you for just being present.
0: Thank you. I do my best. I'm human, but I do my best.
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1: It's Monday, June 15th, Black Music History Month. Do you know what time it is? 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And for the next 3 hours, it's time to put aside all pretenses, deception, denial, or fronting. 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A very good afternoon to you all across the country. 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Welcome to those listening on Sirius XM, Channel 126, The Urban View, where talk empowers and becomes action. 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It is Hot Button Monday. Whatever's on your mind, whatever's in your heart, all you have to do is call us at 1-877-532-5797. 1-877-532-5797. 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I see the mayor's already on the message board. Mayor Rodney Jones at Queensbridge Houses, Queens, says it's Hot Button Monday. Yes, it is, Mr. Mayor. I see Robert Francis Jackson saying, I love his broadcast and Reverend Al for mayor. No, I'm not running for mayor. We got a mayor. Rodney Jones is the mayor. But thank you for the thought. Who's this? Laurie Jones says, hello, Reverend Sharpton. Well, hello, Laurie Jones. Denise Stephanie says, good morning. And Grace Jen, good morning. And Missy, good morning. No, good afternoon. And Shannon says, the UFC fighter who disrespected Mrs. Obama can go to hell. Well, Shannon, I agree with you. Let me say in regards to the news, I think that the desecration of the South Lawn of the White House to have this cage fight, and the right wing got on me because I said it reminded me of when they'd have the slave masters watch slaves fight, or when they'd have animals fight until somebody died. But that's what it reminded me of, a cage. I used to go to boxing matches, and I thought they were kind of out there. But a cage and fight and stand in front of Lincoln Memorial like some rowdies in the street, and the federal taxpayers paying for this. Oh, yeah, I know wrestling company and all them put up money and this one put up money. But the grounds was paid for by the federal government, the security and the restoring of the grounds today invested a whole lot of money in the name of Flag Day, when everybody knows it was the president's birthday party. Now, he has the right, let me defend that. He has the right to have his celebrate his birthday any way he wants, including violent matches that I think is not exactly what I would call my pleasure. But he doesn't have the right to do it on federal property. And he doesn't have the right to do it where it incurs federal expenses in terms of security and all of that. We paid in part for that party. And then as she wrote on the message, as I read, to have one of them insult Mrs. Obama, question her gender. And I've not heard one leader in the Republican Party, one spokesperson for the administration say, wait a minute, this guy was a guest there to fight, to call Ms. Obama by her name on federal property. We do not agree with, we denounce. There is no decency in these people. I fought, bro, Mr. Trump, 40, 45 years from when he was found guilty of housing discrimination in New York through Central Park 5 till now. But I would not call his wife a man. I mean, there's a level of self-respect. It's not even me respecting her, and I do. I respect anybody. But I respect myself that I would not stoop that low. And if somebody did it in my presence, I would denounce that. I'd say, wait a minute, I may disagree with them politically, but don't say that. And if you're going to say it, don't say it around me. And certainly don't say it if you're a guest of mine. But that is the kind of low level in terms of behavior and what is been normalized by this White House. Same time while this is going on, they say that they've reached a framework of a deal between the United States and Iran to end the war and to reopen the Strait of Hormuz. Now, President Trump and Iranian officials and Pakistani Prime Minister Sharif announced an agreement to immediately and permanently end military operations, remove the U.S. naval blockade, and reopen the Straits of Hormuz. A formal signing is scheduled for Friday. Well, I don't know why they had to wait till Friday, but they say they're going to do it in Switzerland. Now, the reported deal includes nuclear sanctions and reconstruction provisions. The reported 14-point memorandum calls for Iran to reaffirm that it will not produce nuclear weapons, the gradual lifting of oil and financial sanctions, and the unfreezing of an estimated $24 billion in Iranian funds and reconstruction assistance. Wait a minute. I thought he attacked Obama saying Obama paid ransom. He's giving them $24 billion on their word that they won't do something. Not that they got to hand over the uranium or other minerals or subject to certain inspections. He's just going to take the word for it. And they're going to go ahead and open the Strait of Hormuz. I heard him last night, because I had to do breaking news in the middle of my show on it, saying that he's opening the Strait of Hormuz. He can't open it. They've got to open it. You don't have it, Mr. President. So let's talk about that. Former President Obama said the United States must seriously deal with the economic cost and examine the human and economic cost of military action, emphasizing that decisions involving war should never be made casually. And he also defended his nuclear agreement arguing that the new U.S.-Iran agreement is unlikely to be substantially different or significant improvement over the 2015 nuclear deal he negotiated. And I think that there's no question about it. Just look at what happened. Now, NBC News say that according to NBC News' poll, Democrats hold a 5-point edge over GOP in the midterms, meaning right now, according to the NBC poll, the Democrats can win the Congress. Now, that does not mean you should relax. That means you better get even more energized, because that means that the other side knows that they can now lose. So they're going to play every trick in the book and get everybody that they can out to vote, meaning we've got the double efforts, not for the Democrats, but for those that are running, and they're mostly in the Democratic line. That's going to be for voting rights, ending the redistricting, dealing with affordability, dealing with criminal justice level playing field. That's who we got to vote for. Are you voting for the Democrats, Reverend? I'm voting for me, my family. And if the Democrats got the best policy for that, then I'm voting for the Democrats. If the Republicans got the best policies for that, tell me what they are, I'll vote for that. People vote for themselves. Question is not, are you on this guy's side or that lady's side? No, are you on your own side? And we don't, in some cases, too many cases, vote on our own side. So let's talk about a hot button Monday. I'm anxious to hear what you got to say about all of this. 1-877-532-5797. And of course, you can go to the message board at nationalactionnetwork.net. Let's take a break and come right back and get in it. Keeping it real. Shopton. Be right back.

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0: 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Real Justin Ray Alinea is saying, morning greetings from the West Coast, San Francisco Bay Area, Reverend Sharpton, sir, and everyone in the chat. Congratulations to the New York Knicks team. Yes, absolutely. They deserve congratulations. They pulled it out. They became the NBA champions. First time the Knicks has had a championship in 53 years. And they went nuts out here that night. Some got in trouble. But very exciting. I think they're having the parade on Thursday, and I'll be in Chicago for the opening of the Obama Presidential Center. So I won't make the parade, but I'm glad I made one of the nights to see them. And it is a lot of congratulations. Good spirit in I've not seen New Yorkers this enthused and united in a long time. Even when I went to the game and all that, all of the people that you would think were from the suburbs and look older, white, was shaking hands. Reverend Al, I said, oh, everybody's trying to be nice. But they did boo Donald Trump. They booed him badly. But I'm glad to see that spirit. We should have that around other than sports events. All right, let's go to phones. Hot Button Monday. Let me start in Chicago. This is good. I always get blessed when I start the week off with my dear friend from Chicago, the beloved Miss Eunice. Miss Eunice, you're keeping it real with Al Sharpton.
1: Good afternoon, Rev. It's good to see you. I mean, hear you, but I missed you on Saturday. But I only understand things happen.
0: Yeah. I went and flew to speak at the National Ministers Conference in Hampton. They had many thousands there, and then they closed the airport in Hohe. I couldn't get out Friday night. Then we drove all the way to D.C., couldn't get out that morning, so I just couldn't get to Chicago. But I talked to Youssef last night, and so I sent a tape. It was bad. I really wanted to be there.
1: Sure, I understand. You know, Rev, is what's on my mind. Do you mean to tell me the $60 million it cost to put on that show last night is going to be at the taxpayers' expense that is ridiculous. I mean, he goes from bad to worse, and you have the congressmen that are worse than him because they sit there and rubber stamp everything that this man does. And I don't know where it's going to lead, but something's got to give, and we got to get out and vote. So I won't talk to you, Rev, for about a week. I'm going to Ocho Rios for my great-granddaughter's wedding.
0: Oh, great-granddaughter's wedding. Well, congratulations, and you enjoy yourself. You deserve it.
1: And we're going to celebrate my 93rd birthday also while I'm there.
0: You deserve that, too. Tell them I applaud them for celebrating your 93 years, that you mean more than you know.
1: Yeah, I just had to be there. So I'm not going. If you guess you are, pack your luggage. All right, and thank you, Rev, and I'll talk to you in about a week, and God bless you.
0: All right, God bless you. Travel safe.
1: Sure. Bye-bye.
0: All right. Happiness Donuts is saying on the message board, Spike Lee deserves a ring. He does. Spike sweated and worked just as hard at courtside as they did on the court. So, yeah, they should give him a ring. I totally agree. Let's go to Jacob in Philadelphia. WURD, the word. Jacob?
2: 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Man, I congratulate New York, even though they spanked us and swept us under the rug. You know, but that was good basketball. And it, you know, Rev, it shows you when you work as a team, right? It's team. It's no eyes in team, no big, you know, everybody was there scraping. And when they came back, I knew they weren't going to be denied when they came back after they were down 29 at halftime. And they came back and won that game. I said, what McFadden and Whitehead would say, God rest their soul, ain't no stopping them now. So, you know, anything in their way, they was getting ready to get through it. But, you know, Reverend Al, is this America that the majority of Americans want, this ugly racism that we saw last night on the White House lawn, you know? And it wasn't even, you know, just let go, just like it was, you know, they laughed at. I mean, the deep racism and the ugliness, right? Excuse me, a white supremacy. And I say any supremacy is ugly because we all human beings, right? But I got a question for you, Rev. Why is every time somebody trying to make peace in the Middle East, you got old Netanyahu out over there that'll do something just nasty and dirty to try to throw a wrench, a monkey wrench, in the peace thing? Don't he understand that Palestine is going to be here? That they, you know, you can't be talking about Palestine doesn't have a right to exist. What are you talking about? Are you kidding me? You know, so that arrogance that he showed. And I said earlier, I know that the Jewish people can do better than a not Netanyahu, you know, and I'm just saying, you know, but every time. And then he's arrogant when somebody asks him to stop doing it. Oh, Israel, we'll do what we want to do. Nobody tells us what to do. I say, yeah, well, that's cool, but just don't do it with American taxpayers' money, okay? And we should stop bankrolling stuff like that. What you say, Rev?
0: I think you're absolutely right. You cannot bankroll something unless you are in agreement with it and partisan to it. I mean, and we are allowing them to take tax dollars, other dollars, and finance brutal sports for the entertainment of the president, while gas prices and groceries are skyrocketing because of this president's engagement in a war that was unnecessary and unjustified, and he's coming out with less than what he went in. It is absolutely outrageous. But we picking up the tab, and we ain't even mad about it.
2: And you know, you always hear Americans talk about welfare cases, right? Look at the welfare case that the Israel is. How much money goes to Israel every year, and you'll see what welfare cases look like. You know, we need to wake up and don't be asleep like they want you to be. And woke is not a bad thing. All of the scriptures tell even the dead to wake up. Right, Rev?
0: It's in the book. And I think you're right. Thank you again for your call. Let me go to James Mitchell. Says Trump once mulled suspending the writ of habeas corpus for the undocumented. Only three presidents in U.S. history have suspended this constitutional right: Abraham Lincoln, FDR, and George W. Bush. And James is correct. And it did come out. I think it's in Maggie Haberman's book that's getting ready to come out, that they reported and confirmed that he had absolutely entertained that he wanted to suspend that habeas corpus. I see that Rodney Jones is reposting Pauline McCullough saying that I have a notebook with potential stock options and SpaceX is one of them. I would have purchased stock in SpaceX before they went public on 6/12/26. I might be a millionaire. Oh yeah, they was giving all kind of tips and all kind of playing games and all kind of Did you see where Trump had bought some stock in the companies involved in the UFC fights and then announced it and it went up? Any other president, they'd have had him in front of a congressional hearing or somewhere else. If that ain't self-dealing, I don't know what is. Let's take a break. Be right back. It's Hot Button Monday. Let's get it on. Shopton. I need some Black Music History Month people to tell me. We've done our figures. We've done the songs. But I want you to tell me your top. We got mostly male artists. I want your top female. Top female Black music sheroes. Not just heroes. Give me sheroes only today. We'll be right back. Keeping it real. Shopton. Be right back.

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Reverend Al Sharpton. It's Hot Button Monday. Whatever's on your heart, whatever's in your mind, share it with us. That's what Hot Button Monday is all about. 1-877-532-5797. 1-877-532-5797. And of course, you can go and send us a message on the message board. Pamela Edgar is saying on the message board, Reverend Al Sharpton, I really enjoyed the Saturday Action Rally on YouTube this weekend. Thank you for putting the Politics Nation shows on YouTube also. Keep on keeping us informed. I'm glad that you're on YouTube, Pamela, and watching a lot of, we had several thousand that watched us Saturday at the Saturday rally, and of course, a Politics Nation. Those that didn't watch it on TV can watch it on YouTube. I get the ratings tomorrow, but last week we beat CNN and everybody. And it's not even about just me boasting. It's about keeping our information out there. Pauline McCullough says, Shirley Caesar, Billie Holiday, and Etta James, Juneteenth celebration on Friday. I will be wearing my Juneteenth shirt on my job this week, Lord's will. Go ahead, Pauline, wear that Juneteenth shirt. I am with you on that, and I love your choices. Shirley Caesar, who I know well, great gospel singer, Billie Holiday in a class by herself, and Etta James. And it didn't get as much publicity as others and should have, but I preached Etta James's funeral. I preached her funeral in Los Angeles. I only met her a few times. She came and did some shows with James Brown when I was out there with James Brown a couple of weekends. She was there, and I met her one other time. But when she passed, her son asked me, would I do the eulogy at her funeral? And I said, absolutely. I knew as an artist. Most of the artists that I've done funerals for, I knew them well. But I knew her because my mama used to play, what they used to say, the rims off a 33 RPA record, Etta James, at last. And certainly Shirley Caesar, I've known for 30, 40 years. Every time we've asked her to do something, she was there. A real giant gospel singer, and she is as serious about the word as she sings about it. And of course, I don't have to even tell you, Billie Holiday, Lady Holiday, is in a class by herself. Let me say, by way of announcements, don't forget, watch Politics Nation, as we just said, every Saturday and Sunday, 5 p.m. Eastern Time on MS Now. And this weekend, I told you, I'm not playing. I had in studio Senator Cory Booker. Then I had Congresswoman McClellan from Virginia. And I had the, the feds raided a voter registration and voter rights group. And I had them right on the TV. I tell you, I get the senators, the governors, the people that matter.

So make sure you don't miss it. And of course, this weekend, Juneteenth weekend, is going to be extraordinary. So make sure you're there. I'm going Thursday to the Obama Library, the invitation stuff, only stuff. It opens Friday, but he's having an invite only Thursday. I'm going then coming right back in to New York. So I'm here for Juneteenth to do the show, this show, and get ready for Saturday and Sunday. And we'll have some special guests on for Juneteenth weekend. Don't forget, watch it 5 p.m. Eastern time on MS Now. Also, the Saturday Action Rally, like she said, watch it every Saturday morning at 9 to 11. And you that in the New York, New Jersey, Connecticut area, you can attend it at Mother AME Zion Church, 137th and Lenox. And we've been there the last couple of the 3 months while they are getting ready our headquarters that we purchased, National Action Network, with the help of some of you out there. I've asked 100,000 people to give $500 or more, and some are still giving. And we have to have the certificate of occupancy so you can have over a certain amount of people in the building. So that other than that, we'd be already in the building. We've already got the auditorium and all that done. So we're ready to go as soon as we get that certificate. But those that have given their $500, I told them to be at the rally Saturday, and I'm going to transport them over and let them at 5 or 10 at a time view the whole building. Since they were responsive to me saying I need to raise this money, and I want them to see where their money went, even while before we can do the rally. So if you're one of them on the list, make sure you at the rally Saturday, and we'll transport you over to see the building and bring you right back to Mother Amy Zion, 9 to 11 on Saturday at 137th Street and Lenox Avenue. And, of course, people are signing up. We've got a good, healthy list, but nowhere near what we need for the march, the big march on Washington, August 28th. I want to bring tens of thousands to Washington, not to commemorate the march of 63, August 28th, 63, but to continue and to fight to preserve what that march led to. That march led to the Civil Rights Act of 64. That march led to the Voting Rights Act of 65. Well, we are in 26, and they are taking back the Civil Rights Act dealing with discrimination by killing DEI. They're taking back voting rights by the Supreme Court gutting out Section 2. We need to be there, and I want you there to be a part of it. And I think that it is imperative that you sign up at www.nationalactionnetwork.net and say, Reverend Al, I'm going to come to the march. I want to come as there are buses leaving near me. Or I got people, I think I can organize a bus. Can y'all help me get one? Sign up. Tell us what you need us to do, or what you want us to know, and I want you there. And I think that we will appreciate that. I'm reading on the message board, SC English is saying, good evening, Reverend Sharpton. Thank you for enlightening us about our history, especially those of us that does not read. I have followed you since you were a young man. I never miss Politics Nation. I pray God keep blessing you to do what you do best. Well, I appreciate that, Essie. I'm a guy, they put on the live stream, people stopped me in the airport in Norfolk, Virginia the other day, and people said, I just want to encourage you. I know you don't get that all the time. I said, I need all encouragement I can get. These right-wingers get on Fox and all that to tell their lie they can. It means something to at least hear people appreciate some of the work. You don't take for granted
than any of us in public life, especially those of us fighting this climate and this administration, don't appreciate people showing their appreciation. And Pauline McCullough is saying, happy birthday, Miss Eunice. Congratulations on your great-granddaughter's wedding. May God bless her in her marriage, her husband as well. Isn't that nice? We have some really nice people in our listening audience. Let me see if I can get one more before I go to break. Let me go to Ira in let's go to break. I'll come back, Ira. This ain't got enough time. Come right back to you. Keeping it real. Shopton. Be right back.

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1: It's Sybil Wilkes with what we need to know. Tragedy struck the heartland over the weekend where 12 people died after a plane carrying skydivers crashed in Missouri. According to the State Highway Patrol, the aircraft went down near the Butler Memorial Airport, roughly 60 miles south of Kansas City. Airport officials report the plane lost power and the pilot crashed while attempting an emergency landing on a nearby highway. Both the NTSB and the FAA are investigating the cause of this disaster. On Capitol Hill, veteran Kentucky Senator Mitch McConnell has been hospitalized. A statement from McConnell's office confirmed he was admitted Sunday morning and is receiving excellent care. The 84-year-old Republican represented the Bluegrass state since 1984 and experienced a hospital stay earlier this year for flu-like symptoms, and he will not be running for re-election. He's stepping down. In Maryland, a political tension is rising over immigration policies. Critics are questioning Governor Westmore's newly established Immigrant Rights Protection Task Force, aimed at preventing scams targeting immigrants. The delegate, Matt Morgan, criticized the initiative, labeling it mere smoke and mirrors that distracts from core economic concerns. This task force moves forward and expects to deliver a report by July 15th. Former Las Vegas Raiders wide receiver Henry Ruggs was denied parole nearly 5 years after a fatal drunk driving crash. During a hearing, Ruggs accepted responsibility and apologized to the family of 23-year-old Tina Tentor. Ruggs is serving a 3 to 10 year sentence for the 156 mile per hour crash and will not be eligible for parole consideration until after his mandatory release date in August of 2027. To subscribe to my free daily newsletter, please visit SybilWilkes.com. For all the news 24/7, go to News1.com. I'm Sybil Wilkes. 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
12: Carl Nelson back again, family. 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Dr. Bowles will explain if we should be concerned about the Ebola breakout on the continent. Dr. Bowles will also report on if there's been any update for folks who took the jab a few years ago. And Dr. Bowles will also respond to any medical questions that you may have. 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WOL, where information is

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0: I'm your host, Reverend Al Shopton, this Monday, June the 15th, Black Music History Month continues so much to talk about. But let me bring in our co-host that kicks off the week for us every week, puts us on the right track, and gives us the right information. Of course, I'm talking about Democratic strategist and founder and CEO of Blueprint Strategy, LLC, Brother Antoine Seawright. How you doing, Antoine?
1: Good to be with you as always, Reverend Al. It's hot and it's a heavy Monday.
0: It is definitely that. Let me get your take. I've already said it on this show and certainly last night on Politics Nation. But let me get your take on this supposed agreement, MOU, a memorandum of understanding between Iran, the United States, and Pakistan, whether you think it is real and what do you think it will mean. I've already said first of all, I don't understand why this takes till Friday to sign, so anything could happen. But secondly, I don't see where we ended up any better than we were before we went in and lost American soldiers. And a fact, I think we're off worse. He criticized Obama about money to Iran, and they're forgiven debt that is more than what Obama did. I was on Morning Joe this morning with Senator Warnock from Georgia. We were talking about this. I think that even the most politically uninformed Trump supporter should see that we lost lives, gas prices skyrocketed, and we got less than nothing. What's your view, Antoine?
1: Well, Rev, a couple things. First of all, I think it's premature for anyone to say that this is a good deal because they do not know the texture of the deal. So that's number one. Number two, and I said to Trump supporters who are already taking victory laps, two is not a deal until both parties sign the deal. We have not seen that, nor have we seen text on the deal. I think that we all agree this war was a mistake and it needed to end ASAP. The fact of the matter is we're not better off today than we were under the Obama 2015 Iran war agreement. The difference is $88 billion war that we've had over the past 100 some odd days. Gas prices, fertilizer, goods, and services have all skyrocketed. I think getting the Strait of Hormuz open is the most important outcome of this memorandum of understanding, but we should also know the Strait was open before the war. Now we're essentially paying Iran to say, we bombed you for $88 billion, now we're going to give you $300 billion to rebuild you for the $88 billion bombing that we did. As relates to the nuclear issues of this, there's really no agreement if you look at the issue on the whole, other than to negotiate over the HEU stockpile and the enrichment moratorium, which Barack Obama had already done. Iran is smart enough to know how to drag these negotiations out, and so it could be two or three administrations before we even get to some sense of if this agreement works. The bottom line is the Trump administration hoodwinked us all because he wanted to pick a fight with Barack Obama on who's the better person to do a deal with a foreign country. In the end, it cost us more for this deal than it ever did for Barack Obama. And America was safer under the terms of the Obama agreement than they are now.
0: Even the outlining of the deal, we don't know. As I stated last night, and you in effect said today, but even before we even get to the text of the deal, we don't even know if they're going to sign a deal because they kicked the can down on Friday. Trump is in France at the G7 conference. Knowing him, he may say something, blow up something, because they are discussing Ukraine and other things that could blow everything out of the water, because he's liable to say anything at any point that can undo whatever is done if he's woke. And we hope he ain't sleeping through the conference. But go ahead.
1: And Reb, one of the other things is that Netanyahu wants this war to continue.
0: He wants to stay out of jail. Netanyahu doesn't want anything that will fast track his trial and go to jail. There's no question about that.
1: And the difference is in this agreement and the Obama 2015 agreement is that at least Barack Obama and Netanyahu were on the same page about the agreement. But Netanyahu and Israel have not agreed to this because it's in their best interest for this war to continue.
0: That's right. And you saw last night, because the news broke while I was live on the air, so I broke the news for MS Now. And then you had to wait on Iran to even give a statement, because first Trump broke it, and then the Pakistanians broke it. Later, Iran did. Israel has not said anything yet, because they want this war to continue. Clearly, that is what Netanyahu wants. Let's take a break. Be right back. I'm going to open up the phones. 1-877-532-5797. 1-877-532-5797. James Mitchell said, why has Trump remained silent on that vulgar slur about Mrs. Obama? Silence in many cases is a form of approval. It's not in many cases. In this case, Trump got something to say about everything. He knows very well that this statement was made, and he's letting it linger out there. I would never condone anybody saying that about Melania Trump. You don't do that to a first lady because you disagree politically. But that's as ugly and as my mama used to say, low down these people are. And he is for not condemning them immediately. Let's take a break. Be right back. It's Keeping It Real. Hot Button Monday. Shopton. C-Right. Be right back.
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3: It's Sybil Wilkes with what we need to know. Saturday night, the New York Knicks officially ended their agonizing 53-year championship drought. The squad captured the NBA title by defeating the San Antonio Spurs 94-90 in another thrilling game. This time, it was the end. Finals MVP Jalen Brunson put on a masterclass, exploding for a game-high 45 points, including 13 consecutive points in the clutch fourth quarter. However, celebrations in Times Square and other areas turned dangerous, leading to 63 arrests there as fans clashed with police and lit school buses on fire. City leaders are moving forward with a massive ticker tape parade this Thursday. Oh boy. In entertainment news, no criminal charges will be filed against Chris Brown's security guard following a shooting incident outside the singer's Tarzana, California home. The Los Angeles County District Attorney's Office officially declined the case due to insufficient evidence. The altercation occurred in May when the guard fired an air gun at a woman's car following a dispute. No injuries were reported. And on the health front, California authorities issued an urgent measles warning after an infected traveler passed through San Francisco International Airport and visited local markets in San Jose. The state recorded 49 measles cases so far this year. And finally, a disturbing new study from a Seattle nonprofit. This reveals that 90% of tested breast milk samples contain high levels of dangerous hormone-disrupting chemicals. Researchers from the Toxic Free Future organization warn these antimicrobials and plasticizers pose a serious risk to infant development, even at an incredibly low level of exposure. To subscribe to my free daily newsletter, please visit SybilWilkes.com. For all the news 24/7, go to News1.com. I'm Sybil Wilkes. 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

0: shopped and Antoine Seabed is our co-host. If I go to the phones and switch gears here, Antoine, there are two races in Florida I would like your commentary on. We see the seat vacated by Congresswoman Frederica Wilson, and we see the other seat that has been part of the redistricting, where you have four black candidates and Deborah Wasserman Schultz. Big story in today's New York Times about how people are saying it's a black seat. Schultz shouldn't run and take the seat. She's saying she's done things in that district. She served in the Congress and done exemplary jobs. She was loyal to Hakeem Jeffries getting to be minority leader. And others are saying that if the four blacks don't bring it down to one, she'll win, not because of anything other than they split all the vote up. How do you read both these districts? There's not the conflict in Frederica's district, but it's the redrawn district that drew out Wasserman's old district.
1: Wilson's district. And first of all, I want to say, because I know she frequently listens to this program, Rep. So congratulations to you on your retirement. You have served Florida. You have served the country. You served the CDC well. And we're going to miss your hats in and around CDC world. But I'll say that I am publicly and on record for supporting my longtime friend, State Senator Sherman Jones, the Senate Minority Leader down in Florida, former DNC member. Was a co-chair for Joe Biden's 2020 campaign, has been one heck of an advocate, son of a minister or preacher down in Florida. I think you all, you know him well too, Reb, a member of the LGBTQ plus community. And Sherman and I go all the way back to 2011, 2012, where we both graduated from the Congressional Black Caucus Political Institute together. An institute that Jim Clyburn and Bennett Thompson started to train young black political leaders for office or be able to run campaign. So he's my longtime friend. I'm proud that he is in this race. I know many people in Frederica Wilson's world is supporting him. I know many leaders in the State Baptist Association and the AME Church world supporting him. And I look forward to a spirit of race, however that plays out. On the Florida 20 seat, I would just say this. Consolidation helps us maximize black participation. I think the leaders are going to have to get together and decide on their candidate, because what you said is true. If they do not maximize the potential and settle on one candidate, the vote can easily split, and we could run into an even more severe crisis in terms of our numbers in the Congressional Black Caucus. This is no disrespect and no slap to Congresswoman Deborah Wasserman Schultz, who is a friend and who I truly respect. But at the end of the day, we're seeing shrinkage as it relates to the Congressional Black Caucus. And we need to expand our voices, because we've always been lesser than when it comes to numbers on the whole in American politics and in Democratic politics. And the only way we're going to be able to retain and maintain our power and our presence is by having reflective representation in the Congress with those who look like us.
0: All right. Let us go to the phones. Let us go to Ira in Washington, D.C. WOL, Ira, you're keeping it real with Sharpton and C-Wright.
2: Yeah, good evening, Reverend Sharpton and Dr. C-Wright. Thanks for taking my call. I'm going to keep it under my 5 minutes if I can. I just had an article that I had, you know, ran across last night, and it was in reference to this place called La Cage Seafood Kitchen and Bar. It's in Prince George's County, Camp Springs, and they got a place in D.C. And what it is, this was a successful, I guess she's a Latino. She's a Cajun, Latin, fusion concept person. She's been doing this for 10 years, and she has leases with some of these places like downtown D.C. and some in Prince George's County. And all of a sudden, they're trying to revoke her lease because of some nonsense. She's really not in anything. She has a very well-maintained crowd. Very good crowd, gentle music, no crowds, no nothing. And she thinking this, I thinking this, she thinking this, sort of like motivated by her skin color. She's successful after 10 years, and all of a sudden now you're having a problem about nothing. So I just want you to look into that. Her name was, her site would be LACAJ. That's her name. And it's the College Seafood Kitchen and Bar. So if you look that up, you'll find her. She does everything. She owns Peaches and Cream, another business of hers that she had. She opened in D.C. So she's been very, whoever they were, I didn't know she owned it, but I found that out. So she's very successful, and I think the part of this DEI crap that this president is trying to push out for people of color making money, and they just want us out of it. And my second thing is Representative Chantel Brown from Ohio, 11th Congressional District. She has a site on her page on IG as well. It's called Rep Chantel. It's R-E-P-S-H-O-N-T-E-L-L. I mean T-E-L in Ohio. She has been, they've been going after her, Cash Patel and Trump, and the FBI has raided their registration group in Cleveland, weaponizing the federal government to black people in Ohio. And she says she's not going to have it. So you go to her site, she'll give you the whole in-depth story about what they did and how they did it and what they came for people, registering people that came in and just did all this crazy Trump stuff that he wants done. That's why he wants this ICE to be his military to do his dirty work, and they're too dumb to realize they're going to get their self handed to them in the long run. So that's that. My last thing I'm going to say before I get off here, my music thing, I changed from Earth, Wind & Fire, Maurice White, which is my guy. I changed to three young ladies. Eva Cassidy, she used to sing with Chuck Brown. She called her Big Reds. I mean, Dirty Reds, that's her name. My uncle used to play with that group with them. And I got the Whitney Houston and her aunt, Deanna Houston. Deanna Warwick, I'm sorry, Deanna Warwick. Those are my girls for the new things that had to change to women.
0: All right. Thank you for your call, Ira. Let me ask you this. While we go to break, I asked you on the other side of the break on something he said, Antoine. Let's take a break. We'll be right back. Keeping it real. Shouting. Be right back.
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0: Another notch on the guest list. Yehuda is name. It says the father of Carmelo Anthony said that, and his so-called defense attorney called him not to get in touch with Ben Crump or Reverend Al Sharpton. It's unreal, funny business going down in Texas. Well, I heard from my office, heard from a family member just Friday, which is why we've not been involved. We're looking into it now after the this verdict, all white jury. But, you know, people had asked me about it, and I told people I've been out here decades. I do not get involved with cases unless the victim's family asks me to get involved or if the person asks me to get involved. And that goes for National Action Network. You know, they used to say I was an ambulance chaser. Sometimes I was the only ambulance. You call the ambulance, sometimes they don't come. I'll show up, but I ain't showing up unless I'm called. Let me ask you this, Antoine, not about the Newsom news, but in the reality of something I heard you say that I think bears repeating, because a lot of people have the wrong impression. Even with some of the redistricting, there are some seats that our black caucus members can win, even though they have changed some of the lines, because many of our congressional black caucus members are in districts that are not majority black. Expound upon that.
1: Okay, I'm glad you're doubling down on that, because I think it's less than 10 people in the caucus, I think, are representative of majority black districts. In other words, majority of the congressional black caucus do not represent majority black districts. There's this myth that if you're a CBC member, you only represent black people. The collective CBC represents millions of people, black, white, young, not so young, Hispanic, gay, straight, Republican, Democrat, and everything in between. And they get elected in those districts, not just because they're black, but they get elected because they're effective. And that's why we always make reference to the CBC as the conscience of the Congress and the Constitution in the country, because we represent all people, not just our people. Now, we prioritize and emphasize the importance of our people, but we represent all people. And so this myth out here that a congressional black caucus member can't win in a swing district is just foolish. You can point to Amelia Sykes. You can point to a Lauren Underwood at the time. You can point to Antonio Delgado at the time, Colin Allred, Janelle Bynum up in Oregon, Johanna Hayes up in Connecticut. There are several members and past members of the Congressional Black Caucus that have won in districts with less than 5% black population in those districts. And so this myth out here by some peddling the narrative is just foolishness.
0: Don in New Orleans, Louisiana. Don. Is Don there?
2: Yeah, very good afternoon. I would choose for my three soul sisters, Florence Ballard of the Supreme Success, Tammy Terrell of the hits duets with Marvin Gaye, and Minnie Riperton with her 5 to 7 octave range. Those are my three soul sisters.
0: You thought that one out. That was interesting. Very good.
2: Yes, sir. My congratulations to the New York Knicks on their championship win after 53 years. That 73 team, Reverend Al, they got a tough act to follow, because those guys, even 50 plus years, a half a century later, are still leading with class and style. The great Clyde Frazier and Earl the Pearl Monroe and the late Willis Reed and Dave the Butcher and the great Senator, U.S. Senator Bill Bradley, and even the great coach player Phil Jackson. They got a tough act to follow. And next year,
0: I was talking, you know, I was at courtside

0: on last week. And I was talking to Walt Frazier. Walt Frazier looks great. And, I mean, really good. A lot of the former players sit on courtside. But Walt is still dressing like nobody else, and he looks great. I remember I was a kid, 73. I was still a teenager. But I remember that like it was yesterday.
1: Yes, sir. And next season, they got a while to celebrate, but all 82 games, brother, are going to be playoff atmosphere for the Knicks. Let's see them get ready to defend. That's a tough act to follow. But yeah. Look, quickly, right now, these last two comments. The Carmelo Anthony case, if you will, legal case, it has to look at every legal court has to look at the totality of circumstances, not just pick and choose what they're going to admit to the court as evidence. The totality of circumstances. And this issue of we having a first trillionaire, that's paper wealth that I've been reading. You know, paper money is fiat currency. It was President Richard Nixon. We got away from the gold standard. The U.S. dollar was no longer backed by a gold standard. So it was a fiat currency. It was backed by the full faith and trust of the U.S. government. Now let's fast forward that to today. Do we trust this government to back our U.S. dollar, the currency, when you're cutting programs where even SNAP, the SNAP program, you know, the return on investment, every dollar spent on SNAP, which helps the farmers, by the way. But this trillionaires, billionaires, and all this stuff, those are social constructs of fiat currency. That doesn't instill trust and faith in our U.S. government when you're creating a trillionaire, but yet people can't have basic housing and affordability, your gas, or even bus fare for the rail. So what I'm saying is that the intrinsic value of currency is not there. There's no intrinsic value. The intrinsic value comes in what is utilized, currency is utilized for real estate and even farming, land. But to make this guy a trillionaire, he's tied into SpaceX. That's on paper. So we have to stop, I hope, learn the economics of what is really happening on the ground. That's why our votes matter. You're talking about a person who has the interest rate, inflation. Look at inflation. And then to top that off with tariffs. I mean, where's the full faith and trust of the U.S. government?
0: Yeah, well, that's for sure. Thank you for your call. You know, Antoine, every time I say that Donald Trump has gone to the edge, he go further. He literally said he likes inflation. He likes it. And he literally said that now this memorandum of understanding that no one has seen or signed that is going to make all of the gas prices drop to a third right away. I mean, he just throws things out there to just get the public feeling, at least his supporters, that something's happening that just is not happening.
2: Well, there is no bottom with these people, Rev. And I think people need to understand that. I also think, and I said this to respect to one of your colleagues at MSNBC, that I think they did not properly report on something, but I sent them a message and they ended up calling me. The one thing that people have to understand about Donald Trump is he's not running for re-election. And so there is no consequence to his corruption and to his foolishness. And he doesn't care what people think. He doesn't care about polling. He doesn't care about public opinion. He doesn't care about anything but whatever is in his long-term benefit. So when you say you never cease to amaze us, the scary part about it is we're only a year and 6 months in. We have a year and 6 months to go. And ain't no telling what might happen right up between now and then and the lengths in which he's willing to go through or go to in order to prove a point to the American people that he was here. And I think we all have to keep that in perspective as these things unfold.
0: Let me go to Demetrius in Cleveland, Ohio, W-E-R-E. Demetrius?
3: Yeah, thank you very much. Good hearing the conversation with your guest, Mr. C. Wright.
2: I just want to speak on just a few subjects quickly. Concerning the opening of the Strait of Hormuz, I just hope they have a fair policy that the ships that go through, you know, go to the countries that really need the oil, not just go to the large countries with big economies like United States and England and France. But you got small countries who've really been devastated, you know, because of the strait was closed. And the economy has really been devastated. You know, they wasn't able to have any type of transportation. Their food prices went up because they couldn't move none of their food. And people can't go back and forth to work. So, like I heard on the news today, like the American people was paying maybe $4 for a gallon of gas, but some of those countries, it went up to maybe like $10. So it really set them back. So hopefully, you know, once the strait is open completely, those countries can receive their oil and not be put on the back burner. And also, I'd like to mention, you know, because of the strait is closed and I believe the war was unnecessary with Iran, hopefully the American public could be reimbursed somehow because of the higher prices people had to pay, you know, for gasoline and because other products were high for transporting gasoline. So food went up even more than it was already. So hopefully this administration will reimburse the American public, you know, for the extra money they had to spend for the products to the United States for a war that was unnecessary. And lastly, with the fight that was on in front of the White House from the UFC, I believe, you know, Donald Trump was in a way catering to some people in his base by having the fight there, not just for his own entertainment. Not saying everyone who likes UFC is a Trump supporter, but I believe he felt like, well, this is my reward for some of y'all backing me, and I want you to continue backing me. And I believe he was letting them know that he's with them, you know, and that he want to celebrate his birthday with them because some of them has been with him all the way, even for some negative policies he put into effect and some of the tactics he used, you know, to try to intimidate people. So I believe that just shows his future plans as well. He want to use some of the same people, you know, to carry out some of his deeds in the future. I believe it's just more than just entertainment. It was a reward. You know, he wanted to show some of his backers. He felt like from a certain background that he's with them and that in the future that they should stay with him. He said he have a bond with them to continue what he wanted to do in the future. Thank you. Appreciate it.
0: All right. Thank you for your call, Demetrius. Let's take a break. 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
4: Keeping it real. 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
5: It's Sybil Wilkes with what we need to know. President Trump made the historic announcement that a peace agreement with Iran is complete. Writing on his social media, the president stated he is authorizing the immediate removal of the U.S. blockade, allowing the critically important Strait of Hormuz to reopen. And Pakistan's prime minister confirmed a signing ceremony is scheduled for Friday in Switzerland. While details remain confidential, the framework outlines an immediate end to military operations across Lebanon. Back in the USA, the New York Knicks are celebrating a basketball milestone clouded by some overnight chaos. Saturday, the New York Knicks ended a 53-year championship drought by defeating the San Antonio Spurs 94-90 in Game 5 of the NBA Finals. Finals MVP Jalen Brunson exploded for a franchise record 45 points to single-handedly carry the squad. While ecstatic fans poured into the intersections of the many streets, celebrations did sadly turn violent. The New York Police Department confirms over 60 people were arrested following a chaotic night marked by a shooting, 4 stabbings, and 10 injured officers. In law enforcement news, a Maryland investigation concluded that no criminal charges against police officers will be brought forth. The Attorney General's office announced two officers will not face prosecution for the fatal February shooting of Dwight Hawkins. Investigators determined that officers acted within state laws after Mr. Hawkins pulled a firearm and failed to comply with commands. His family acknowledges his criminal past, but they maintain he was transforming his life. To subscribe to my free daily newsletter, please visit SybilWilks.com. For all the news 24/7, go to News1.com. I'm Sybil Wilks. Be informed. 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
16: I am Sorrell Jones Cooper. I am the CEO of Peel House Aesthetics and Plastic Surgery on Capitol Hill.
17: 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I am a master esthetician, and I'm also one of the co-founders of Peel House Aesthetics and Plastic Surgery. 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I want it to be a movement, and we want Peel House to become a household name.
16: Yeah, we want to leave an imprint that is larger than our 1,900 square feet on Capitol Hill. We really want to be involved in advocacy and larger actions that impact our community.
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18: Carl Nelson back again, family. 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Dr. Bowles will explain if we should be concerned about the Ebola breakout on the continent. 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So, family, for some more informative conversations that you can participate in, please join us right here on Tuesday morning at 6 on 1450. 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
0: There's no side that can justify to me killing innocent people.
25: What are you good for?
26: Absolutely
25: nothing.
23: Uh-huh. Keeping it real with the world's civil rights leader, the Reverend Al Sharpton.
0: Real, keeping it real. I am your host, Reverend Al Sharpton, and Antoine Seawright is riding with us as always to kick off the week on What's on Your Mind. Let's go to Spencer in Little Mountain, South Carolina. Spencer.
27: Hello, Al Sharpton. I'm doing good. Look, I just want to point this thing. Could I ask your co-host a direct question?
0: Yeah.
27: Your co-host is Antoine Seawright. Is correct. It all right, Reverend Al, if I asked him a question?
0: Yeah.
27: Okay, now listen to this. The question is, when our president and his personal lawyer, Todd Blanche, designed a fund to repay our country mistreated citizens. Now, here's the question, Seawright. Why didn't our black congressmen and our black senators and our black civil rights people, why didn't they come right back and attach the slavery victims of America? We would have rolled the back of this fund to find out where is our funds at. Everybody seemed like they done forgot this or whatever. So, Mr. C. Wright, is what I just asked you, do it make sense, or are we going to go into a commercial?
1: Let me say this to you in a very simplified way. I appreciate the right question, because we don't have the power to do it. First of all, that was illegal because Congress controls the power of the purse. So when the president announced that, it was illegal, unconstitutional. And when the Congress decided they were not going to do that because they were not going to reward insurrectionists and white supremacists, that was a bipartisan agreement. We had no ability to attach anything. The only thing we had the ability to do is fight against it, because you cannot govern if you do not win, and losers do not legislate. That's the short and simple answer. And even if we did have the ability, it would have been malpractice for us to attach to that fund, because guess who controls the power in Washington? Guess who would have controlled that money? And so we could attach whatever we want to it, but it did not guarantee that our people were going to see a dime of that, because they got to decide, or would have gotten to decide, who sees the money.
0: Yeah, well, and the panel, he was going to have to decide that, reported directly to him. There was no kind of jurisprudence or legal mechanism to even pretend it was objective.
27: Okay, well, look, let me just bring this up. And it's coming from a single elderly black man. You know, every once in a while, you have to open your mouth and start talking stuff. And your answer is out in the audience with people that normally don't even want to fight back. But it hits them and say, wait a minute. My congressman, my senator, civil rights leaders, they fighting for me. You hear what they just threw in there? See, what you doing is making the package a fat woman. And people will start thinking. You know what I'm hearing now that's really sad? Is the fact, Democrats got...
0: Wait, just a minute, Spencer. Making the package a fat woman, you got to explain. I don't know that expression. That's okay. What that means.
27: In other words, you got to make it to be noticed. See, that thing went by so
0: fast. Oh, okay.
27: I thought
0: I was the older guy between me and Antoine. You pull one out, I ain't never heard, but go ahead.
27: Okay, but see, that's what you have to do sometime. Even, look at the guy, what is his name? Oh, I can't think of this guy's name. And I didn't know it. He was the one that was over a lot of funny stuff that would come on TV. Until lately, his timing, he waited. Now he's got a program now that emphasizes laughter and comedian. What is the guy? I can't think of his name. But anyway, he's got quite a program now. See, what you have to do a lot of times is wait back and just make sure that the fat woman eats. After a while, people got to notice. Then you come out with the proper timing. See, this is one element we could have went in on that, knowing darn well that we was going to lose. But guess what? The message had to snuck out there like a submarine. Oh, this is how they can come and get the money for non-white people on the suffering they did, us black folks. See? Nobody had thought about that.
0: Yeah, well, thank you for your call. I think there are all kinds of tactics. But it's all going to come down to, when it comes to government expenditures and budgets, on who's in charge, who has the power, the majority in the House and the majority in the Senate, if you can get it, or who's in the White House. I mean, I think that we could go around the Mulberry Bush all we want. If we do not get up and organize and vote, we will not get any of what we're talking about, because they will legislate against it. It's really not a hard proposition. It's as simple as just saying this is one of the things. And, you know, I tell people all the time, I don't think voting solves all of the problems, but it solves enough of the problems that we must put all of our efforts in there. There is no one thing that's going to solve everything. But you can't even get started if you're not even part of the process. And they want you to stay out of the process. And I think that that is what is so frustrating for some when people talk about I just don't think nothing will happen. And nothing will happen unless you get involved. These people are not going to drag you out to bed and give you justice and fairness. You got to get up and do something. Some of us will do a lot out there in the community, out there in the street, out there marching, big march, August 28th. But we organize now. All we ask you to do is go to your polling site and get in and put in somebody to represent you and your interests. And I think that a lot of people are ducking that responsibility. Let's take a break and come back and line up more of these calls. 1-877-532-5797. 1-877-532-5797. Shopton C. Wright. Be right back.

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2: It's Sybil Wilkes with what we need to know. Tragedy struck the heartland over the weekend where 12 people died after a plane carrying skydivers crashed in Missouri. According to the State Highway Patrol, the aircraft went down near the Butler Memorial Airport, roughly 60 miles south of Kansas City. Airport officials report the plane lost power and the pilot crashed while attempting an emergency landing on a nearby highway. Both the NTSB and the FAA are investigating the cause of this disaster. On Capitol Hill, veteran Kentucky Senator Mitch McConnell has been hospitalized. A statement from McConnell's office confirmed he was admitted Sunday morning and is receiving excellent care. The 84-year-old Republican represented the Bluegrass state since 1984 and experienced a hospital stay earlier this year for flu-like symptoms, and he will not be running for re-election. He's stepping down. In Maryland, a political tension is rising over immigration policies. Critics are questioning Governor Westmore's newly established Immigrant Rights Protection Task Force, aimed at preventing scams targeting immigrants. The delegate, Matt Morgan, criticized the initiative, labeling it mere smoke and mirrors that distracts from core economic concerns. This task force moves forward and expects to deliver a report by July 15th. Former Las Vegas Raiders wide receiver Henry Ruggs was denied parole nearly 5 years after a fatal drunk driving crash. During a hearing, Ruggs accepted responsibility and apologized to the family of 23-year-old Tina Tentor. Ruggs is serving a 3 to 10 year sentence for the 156 mile per hour crash and will not be eligible for parole consideration until after his mandatory release date in August of 2027. To subscribe to my free daily newsletter, please visit SybilWilkes.com. For all the news 24/7, go to News1.com. I'm Sybil Wilkes. Be informed, be empowered.
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0: Keeping it real, keeping it real. I'm your host, Reverend Al Sharpton, and we're back. 1-877-532-5797. 1-877-532-5797. Antoine Seawright is our co-host. 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
1: Hello.
0: Hello there.
1: Hey, how you doing?
0: I'm doing well.
1: Great. So I was calling, I'm thinking in reference to the last caller, I think we were maybe missing the point of what he was making. I think he was trying to say that even though we know that they're going to be, that we're not going to be eligible for any of that money, or they're going to tell us that we can't get it or whatever, we still should try. That way it'll let the community know that the Democrats are trying to do something, that they can see what it is that we're trying to do, and they can actually see what the opposition is.
0: I think in terms of what money?
1: Well, in terms of him talking about making a request to go after the whole, the billion-dollar money, whatever the fund is called that he was trying, that Trump was trying to give for the insurrectionists.
0: The Democrats are trying to block the money. They're not trying to get that money for us. He's proposing that money for what he calls those that had been targeted by government. You're talking about under the Biden administration or under the Obama administration. So if the Democrats didn't block the money, it's not going to benefit us. And if they did not block the money, it would go through and none of us would get that anyway. It was clear what they said it was going. It was going to be decided by a panel he chose. And the Democrats and some Republicans objected to it, which is why they pulled the money back. It didn't hurt us at all.
1: No, he understands that. I believe he understands that. It's just the point of for us to be seen as saying we're owed something, and what are you going to do about it? We understand.
0: Yeah, but
1: that
0: in order for us to say that you owe us something, that means we would have had to pass and let them get the money.
1: I mean, you can still just make a statement. You can still.
0: They did make that statement. They made the statement as to why they wanted to block the money, because they did not feel it would be distributed fairly. And they had a couple of Republicans agreed with them, said it's unprincipled. But you cannot just sit there and let them pass it and then make the statement. They didn't have to make the statement after the fact. They made it before the fact and got enough to stop that payment as it was. Yeah, all right. Thank you for your call. Let's go to Andre J. in the Bronx, New York. Andre J., is that the Bronx? Andre, I don't know where y'all at the Bronx. Andre. Is Andre there? I don't hear anybody. Give me Keith in Atlanta then. Keith, you're keeping it real with Al Sharpton. I don't hear Keith. Okay.
2: Good afternoon, Reverend Sharpton, and to your guest on the other side over there. The reason why I called, one of the things, I live here in Atlanta, and I had the opportunity to be at the Ambassador Andrew Young Unity Day of Action Summit. Yes, sir. My wife and I both. And I must say, I was rather astonished. I was rather mystified, and I had a lot of gratitude, and it humbled me to my knees to see walking history when I saw Andrew Young. He sat about four seats in front of me. And I also got to see all those mayors, including the current mayor, and I forgot who the speaker was. His name. He's a pastor as well. And I got the chance, you know, we stayed through the whole thing. I was just enamored. I was. But that being said, it was also something brought up about the young people. Young people didn't get a chance to get a platform there that day. And for me, it's a microcosm of what's going on across the nation right now. And I say that because the thing about it is, I've been on Facebook and stuff like that. I know, you know, Facebook, social media, all that kind of stuff. And I'm noticing a pattern, reaching out to the young people and everything like that. And I'm asking them, are they going to vote? And they're, most of them got voter's apathy or something going on. I don't know what that is, but the ones I speak to, I can't speak for all of them, of course. But the thing about it, and then I've talked to some of my nieces and nephews. I've talked to friends of the family and things of that nature, young people, people college age, people 18 and up. And a lot of them saying they might vote or they're going to vote. And some people, it doesn't matter, we vote anyway. This is something that needs to be addressed like yesterday. Maybe one of your callers can address it. Maybe your guy got on the line. Maybe you can address this. But we have got to reach out and talk to these young people. We got to see what the problem is.
0: Let me address it. I think, first of all, you're right that something needs to be dealt with. And I think that we need to put it in context. Fact of the matter is, when I was young and we had National Youth Movement, which had a lot of us, was around voting. I was Shirley Chisholm's youth director after I was Jesse Jackson's. Most youth didn't vote then. We have a huge huddle in youth department in Nash Action Network now in many of our 100-some-odd chapters. So there are many young people that are involved, and they have the same challenge that every generation had, and that is getting other young people in their generation to come forward. And I think you're right. That's why we go out of our way in our convention. You'll see it at the march August 28th to give a platform to young people. But don't ever think this is something new. There's been no generation that all the young people were involved. Even when we talk about the iconic civil rights days, most young blacks were not a member of SNCC. That was some students that made the sacrifice. And let me give you another clue. Most old folks ain't never been involved. The March on Washington in 1963, that A. Philip Randolph called, that Dr. King gave the I Have a Dream speech, unions and others helped organize that march, and they got 250,000 people. We only got a million-man march until 1995. We act like everybody was involved. It has never been that. It has always been those that are involved have to go out and try to get others. And I'm saying that not to excuse behavior, but to say that we need to know what we're up against. We're up against our people always have been apathetic. You've got to try and bring with you what you got. It's almost like I'm a preacher, been preaching for decades. You got to preach your best sermon and hope two or three are joined at a time. But I think for us to act like we got to get everybody will discourage us, because you, Martin Luther King didn't have everybody. But we need to get enough to make a difference. How do you get that? By telling them you are not voting for anyone but yourself. The student loan debt you complained about, talk with young people have to deal with. Student loan left, cost of living, getting paying rent with your friends, trying to get an apartment, trying to deal with get you a car. Talk things that they will understand. All of that, how does that impact voting? Because the legislators determine your car insurance, your affordability with rent, on and on. And some will come, but we need to address them and not be unrealistic about you gonna get all of them, cause we ain't got all old folks. And we never have. But thank you for your call. We'll be right back. Keeping it real. Shopton. See right. Be right back.
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0: I'm your host, Reverend Al Sharpton. Antoine Seawright is our co-host. Don't forget, every Saturday and Sunday, Politics Nation with Al Sharpton, live at 5 p.m. Eastern Time on MS Now. Had two great shows this weekend. Some of the Congressional Black Caucus members were in town and came in studio, from Senator Booker to Congresswoman McClellan to you name them. We had them on this weekend in their appropriate being relating to the facts of particular legislation or situations we were dealing with. So I try every Saturday and Sunday to get people that are in the thick of what it is that the nation is dealing with and let them talk about it. I watch some talk shows that they only get experts, their friends, that are analyzing things that they're not on the field dealing with. I want to get those in office and challenge them. I want to get those in position and have them tell me, well, why are y'all doing this? Why can't we do this? I don't want no theory. I want somebody in practice. And that's what I do every Saturday and Sunday, 5 p.m. Eastern Time on M.

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1: I'm your host, Reverend Al Sharpton. And don't forget, you really don't want to miss this weekend on Politics Nation with Al Sharpton. I'll be live tomorrow, Saturday, and Sunday at 5 p.m. Eastern Time. Both nights, you really, really need to dig in. I'm going to...

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2: It's Sybil Wilkes with what we need to know. Saturday night, the New York Knicks officially ended their agonizing 53-year championship drought. The squad captured the NBA title by defeating the San Antonio Spurs 94-90 in another thrilling game. This time, it was the end. Finals MVP Jalen Brunson put on a masterclass, exploding for a game-high 45 points, including 13 consecutive points in the clutch fourth quarter. However, celebrations in Times Square and other areas turned dangerous, leading to 63 arrests there as fans clashed with police and lit school buses on fire. City leaders are moving forward with a massive ticker tape parade this Thursday. Oh boy. In entertainment news, no criminal charges will be filed against Chris Brown's security guard following a shooting incident outside the singer's Tarzana, California home. The Los Angeles County District Attorney's Office officially declined the case due to insufficient evidence. The altercation occurred in May when the guard fired an air gun at a woman's car following a dispute. No injuries were reported. And on the health front, California authorities issued an urgent measles warning after an infected traveler passed through San Francisco International Airport and visited local markets in San Jose. The state recorded 49 measles cases so far this year. And finally, a disturbing new study from a Seattle nonprofit. This reveals that 90% of tested breast milk samples contain high levels of dangerous hormone-disrupting chemicals. Researchers from the Toxic Free Future organization warn these antimicrobials and plasticizers pose a serious risk to infant development, even at an incredibly low level of exposure. To subscribe to my free daily newsletter, please visit SybilWilkes.com. For all the news 24/7, go to News1.com. I'm Sybil Wilkes. Be informed. Be empowered.
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0: My name is DL.
1: What did you set this on, hell?
0: My name is DL.
1: You gotta make her say my name one time here.
0: My name is DL.
2: Ladies and gentlemen, put your hands together for DL.
1: A happy birthday to the one and only Ice Cube. We're going to celebrate that in the mix today. Happy birthday to Neil Patrick Harris. Happy birthday to Courtney Cox. That would be a great porno name, I think. Like Laverne Cox is a transgender, right?
3: Yes. Yeah.
1: And she can fool you.
3: She can.
1: Now she got the premium package. Now Caitlyn Jenner went to Earl Shide.
4: Just, for $600, we'll get you straight.
1: We'll paint your car for $29.99. Happy birthday to Leah Remini. Happy birthday to Jay Ajay NFL, from the NFL. Happy birthday to Jim Belushi. Happy birthday to Carl Thomas. Happy birthday to Dusty Baker. He was one of my favorite Dodgers. Now, he's coaching the Astros, right? Is it the Astros? I know he got a job.
4: Yeah.
1: Happy birthday to Northwest Kanye and Kim's daughter. Happy birthday to Cooper Kupp. Man, he had a great season. He was a bad white boy. He's so bad, black receivers like, oh, man, this dude can catch. About 2 years ago. Remember that? Mm-hmm. You remember Cooper Kupp? You don't remember?
3: Nope. Cooper Kupp.
1: You remember Cooper Kupp from the Rams? Of course, Tyler. Of course, happy birthday to Lisa Del Giocondo, the subject of the Mona Lisa. Remember, they thought she was beautiful, the Mona Lisa.
3: Yeah, because it's such an abstract, like the way she, you don't know if she's smiling or smirking, and yeah. I think they find that very attractive.
1: Well, there's a symmetry associated mm-hmm. with beauty. It's the width of your eye, how far your eyes are apart,
3: your nose,
1: mm-hmm. your cheekbones, stuff like that.
5: It's called the Fibonacci sequence.
1: Is it called what?
5: The Fibonacci sequence.
1: I don't know that. Who is he?
3: I don't know, but.
1: No, because
3: there's a particular ratio. They said like Julia Roberts has it.
1: I don't know about that.
3: Well, they say she does.
1: I don't know. There are women that would be beautiful regardless in any era, and all of them generally, like the darker you are, the more melanin in your skin. I'm not even make this weird. That kind of stuff holds up longer. You know what I mean? Because mm-hmm. you get your white woman, you better enjoy it.
5: It's coming. Oh my God!
1: Is that Farrah Fawcett or your landlord?
5: I think that's God's way of getting you back for slavery.
1: Yeah, maybe.
3: Oh wow.
1: Maybe at first, remember Madonna? Now she look like William Dafoe.
5: Ooh, man.
1: I just saw her in the first John Wick.
5: She looked like she's gonna go kill Batman.
1: Man, I tell you what. So we got a great show lined up for you. Of course, Jasmine's gonna have what's trending. I for my part, will have a little note from the GED section. It's the DL Hughley Show.

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0: 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It is the D.L. 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
4: What you doing? Really? You know I'm coming over, right?
5: Hey, baby, tell me what you want.

So the verdict is in for Carmelo Anthony by an all-white jury up to 35 years in prison. Circumstance was the young man was Carmelo was at a game, a track meet. He was invited to get under the tent by someone there. He was approached by two young white men. There was verbiage. There was a push by one of the young men who later on turned out to be the victim. Carmelo says, touch me again and see what happens. And there was a stabbing. Unfortunately, that young man lost his life. The loss of life is always tragic, but let's be clear. The laws in many of these states are designed to do exactly that, where you don't have to retreat. And they specifically have had a racial tone. Now, we have watched, we watched Rittenhouse leave where he was from, go somewhere with a long weapon they shouldn't have had, shoot two people, he was acquitted. We have watched George Zimmerman be told by the police not to follow young Trayvon Martin. He does it. There's an altercation. He shoots him. He's found innocent. We watched a police officer who shouldn't have ever been on the force. They said no training amount of training would be adequate enough to him to make a viable officer. He shoots a 10-year-old kid playing with a gun. He is acquitted. Now, I am not saying that these things aren't tragic, but they have a certain tone and texture to them. Even Ahmaud Arbery, initially, who was killed by a father and son in Georgia, initially, the DA saw that and saw nothing wrong with it. It was only when the defense attorney for the two men later on found guilty and who will be serving life in prison for killing Ahmaud Arbery, they went to a radio station, they showed the video, the Georgia Bureau of Investigation saw it, and those two men are serving prison, and also the district attorney who saw it, she was also indicted and tried. We watched people storm the Capitol and be convicted, and later on their sentence is overturned. There cannot be two systems of justice. This was an all-white jury in McKinney, Texas, and there are pictures of the victim's father along with the judge and the district attorney. The appearance of something like that should give pause to people. There should be one system of justice that cannot be where it looks like there is somebody getting favorable treatment. We in Texas, we watched a young man who killed five people, and he was acquitted for affluenza. I don't want people to be treated like this young man, Carmelo Anthony, is being treated. I want them all to be treated the same. But with these kind of appearances, you can't tell me that if it were the other side, we'd be having a totally different conversation. An all-white jury, and I'm going to tell you this, an all-white jury is supposed to be a jury of his peers, with the judge and with a connection between the judge, the DA, and the father. That doesn't look suspicious to anybody. That shouldn't give anybody pause. I do know this. The evening for your health, whether it's all white rice, all white bread, all white pasta, all white is bad for you, especially when it's an all white jury. That's what I don't know from the GED section. It's the D.L. Hughley Show.

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1: A federal judge has ordered the Trump administration to restore national park exhibits and signs related to slavery and climate change that were removed following a 2025 executive order. The decision follows a lawsuit from conservation, historical, and scientific organizations that argued important parts of American history and climate science were being erased from public spaces.
2: Put it back.
3: Yeah, gotta put it back.
1: I wonder name off the Kennedy Center and put the name back on all the other places.
4: Yeah. I wonder if it's overseas too, because they took all the black exhibitions down from overseas about blacks in World War II.
1: Really?
2: Yeah, they gotta do it all. And you see, Hexman just
1: Hexman.
2: Took the portrait of the highest ranking black
4: just moved it, but they don't know where they moved it.
1: Okay.
2: What you moving
4: maybe
2: for?
4: And it's just a big old blank way it used to be.
1: Man. Maybe it's under that big Thunderdome construction that they did.
2: I could not believe they did that. That racist, misogynist, sexist thing on
1: that.
2: See it on social media, you know, that thing about Michelle Obama. And that, But you don't expect it to come from. Come on, man.
1: Nothing good could come up of what they did. Nothing good could come of that. All of it was just trash. But I digress. Scientists say a bad sex life in middle age raises a man's risk of dementia. They suggest it may be because individuals with poor sex were more likely to face chronic stress, which could cause atrophy in the areas of the brain linked to memory. But they also suggest it could be a sign of poor heart health, which is also known to raise the risk of memory problems.
2: Okay, define poor sex. Is it just not good or not frequent?
1: I think it's a combination of both. No, I think it's

0: mom asked to move in with her, his daughter wouldn't let her. Mm. What do you think? 877-242-2426.
1: Also, hit us up on Twitter at DL Hughley Radio or on Facebook, The DL Hughley Show. 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
0: I don't know if this is generational, and I'm sure maybe it had happened. Maybe our parents didn't, you know, have college fund. But I'm seeing some of these parents are doing some trifling ass things.
1: They are. They're doing a lot of trifling things.
0: Man, I'm like, there's some things that I'm pretty sure that our parents would never do.
1: Yeah. And I think there's a difference between squandering your child's education fund and putting a bill in your name.
0: Why are we talking about me?
1: That's not the same. Your mama wouldn't do that.
0: She did do that.
1: She didn't squander your... We know she didn't squander your education plan. That, we know that for sure. She did put a bill in your name. But I think that's totally different.
0: But you know what? She was smart.
1: Who? Your mom?
0: Yeah, because the rest of my brothers and sisters are losers. She knew which one's going to win.
2: She did.
0: Really what she thought is, this is going to be messed up anyway, so we might as well mess this credit up too. That's really what she thought. But I just don't see a lot of... Maybe it's just generational. I don't know. But do you think that the daughter was right? 877-242-2426. We are getting to your calls directly in about 10 minutes. 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
9: All right, so traffic brought to you by the Out Sky 877, now it's 911. Looks like police activity on 295 here northbound just after Pennsylvania Avenue Southeast has the right lane blocked. Traffic is really backed up from the 11th Street Bridge that we watch. 21-minute delays, actually. Also, the 3rd Street Tunnel northbound between D Street Northwest towards New York Avenue is jammed up, in which New York Avenue outbound, making your way towards Bladensburg Road, leaving out of D.C. here in Northeast. Watch out for slow-ups. Also, Suitland Parkway outbound from Stanton Road southeast towards Branch Avenue out in Maryland. Watch out for jammed up traffic there. Also, things are slow here on the BW Parkway between 450 and 197. After an accident, you're going to hear a lot of advice. 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Now, the first thing you're going to do is you're going to call Attorney JB at 877-911. And your forecast for tonight, mostly clear and lows in the upper 50s. Mostly sunny for your Tuesday. And it will be like today with temperatures in the 80s. 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
1: And we're back.

0: A mother squanders her 17-year-old daughter's college fund. The daughter puts herself through college. The mother wants to live with her. The daughter says, hell no, dig it out that money you stole from me.
1: Yeah.
0: Was the daughter wrong? We're going to go to our social media platform. Especially, okay, what are they saying out there?
2: So we got Nathaniel from New Orleans.
0: They like the Bible.
2: Nathaniel says, hell nah, I wouldn't let her move in with me.
0: I just think that a lot of these parents, from some of these stories we've done, have done things that I can't imagine that parents would do.
1: Yeah. I don't know. I mean, now, I might have pause if the daughter said to her mom, I don't think I want to go to school. And then she took the money.
0: Well, I mean, she it's still put herself hers. Through college.
1: No, but I'm saying if she had a college fund, it means before she graduated and decided to go to college, you had to be saving money because it's really expensive, yeah? So perhaps during that time, you remember the time you told me that you wanted some school clothes and your mama said, well, you don't go to school.
0: Right. Why do you always work your way to stories around me? I'm not in it.
1: Because it makes
0: it's
1: sense.
0: Two things.
1: Why would she buy you school clothes if you weren't going to go to school? So I'm saying perhaps she thought her daughter was going to go to college. And so she was saving money. Then maybe her mama, she told her mama, I don't want to go. And so she spent the money.
0: That's not what happened. The daughter wanted to go to school. The mother took the money anyway.
3: Who saved the money?
0: What you do is you try to go all around the a roundabout way to bring me into some stories.
1: I would never bring you into anything having going to school. I wouldn't
0: do that. There you go. That's
1: great
0: time.
1: No, I'm just kidding.
0: But they did waste my college money.
1: Yeah. They didn't save money for you to go to college. They knew you weren't going to go.
0: They didn't know that.
1: You kept getting kicked out of school. You got to go to school in order to go to school.
0: Okay. Let's just say this. A lot of people have started their educational journey later and done really well.
1: Yeah.
0: A lot of people have done that. Yep. So you just like, you know what? I remember I told my romance at the time, Red Williams, he was a gladiator. I said, man, I think I want to go to college. He laughed. And it broke my heart. It discouraged me. I could have been a poet laureate right now. I could have been a PhD right now. But someone like you are doing right now, take a dump on somebody else's dream. And I don't think that's right.
1: So is it your dream to go to school?
0: No, but I would have wanted to go. I could have wanted to go. I'm not dumb.
1: You could have wanted to go, but you didn't.
0: I don't think you guys are smarter than me. I just think you
1: Nobody ever said that.
0: You kind of intimate that you're
1: smarter.
0: Yes, you do. But you know what? If you want to be the killer of dreams and keep doing that, you do it. Wow. It's petty and small, but it's the kind of thing I've come to expect from you, Sanders. Now, if you excuse me, I'm going to go to my adoring fans. What do you think?
3: But if your mama didn't
1: No one believes you.
3: We would have never had the notes from the GED.
0: Man, see, Junius, there you go. You're moving up in the world. Somebody is not
1: look
0: doing
1: at that.
0: You're on the upward trajectory.
1: Wow.
3: That's our silver lining on this dark cloud.
1: Terrible.
0: All right, we got more of your calls coming up on the D.L. 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

0: question we're asking, a mother spends her daughter's, squanders, because that's the word they use, squanders her daughter's school, college fund. And the daughter saves up her money, goes to college for herself. And then when the mother asked to move in, she said, hell no. do you think she was wrong? I am reading a lot of these stories, and I think maybe it's because what we do for a living, but there seems to be a disconnect in the way we were raised and the way parents are raising children these days. Because it used to be the popular notion that your mom sacrificed so you could go to college.
1: Correct.
0: They did without, and then I just couldn't imagine a mother of our generation doing something like that. But I think, I'm sure it happened.
2: Yeah, I was going to say, I think it has happened. I just think that it just seems so, I don't know, just more prevalent nowadays, things like this that happen.
0: But then she worked her way through college, so maybe she just wanted to teach her a valuable lesson.
2: Yeah. I mean, maybe. That's what I was wondering. Maybe she didn't get good grades, or maybe she decided she didn't want to go to school and she was going to keep the college fund. I don't know, but I still think if you saved it for her, let her use it how she wants to.
0: I have saved college funds, right? Like, my kids don't have any college bills because I worked hard and made sure that I took the onus of them. Because, you know, when I wasn't babysitting, I was making sure that they,
3: Well done.
0: All right, we're going to get to your calls. 877-242-2426. It's the D.L. Hughley Show.

The question we're asking, ladies and gentlemen, a mother squanders her daughter's college fund. The daughter puts his pays and gets her to put herself to college. When the mother wants to live with her, daughter says, hell no. Do you think she was wrong? 877-242-2426. Get your calls directly. It's a

0: So the question we're asking, ladies and gentlemen, a mother squanders her daughter's college fund. The daughter gets mad, puts herself through college, pays for her own college, gets mad. The mother wants to live with her. She's like, hell no. Dig it out there, wherever you put it. Now, in all fairness, the mother did use her college fund to pay for her older brother's wedding.
1: Yeah, but that's not fair.
0: Which is weird, so, because you think the father of the bride would pay for the wedding.
1: And it's supposed to.
0: But it's clear that the mother doesn't like her and doesn't, you know, it's fair.
2: It would also tend to lead to, I would ask if I was the daughter, why don't you go live with your son because you pay for his wedding?
0: Right.
1: Yeah.
2: But I'm
0: sure.
2: With me?
0: Right. I'm sure his daughter, her daughter, no, doesn't like her either. But we're just making up all these scenarios. Yeah, I have no idea. But I do know I would be mad too if somebody thwarted my educational journey, like Jasmine just did in the earlier break.
1: No, I was not the one who thwarted your educational journey. You did that all by yourself.
0: No, I told you that I said I wanted to go to college, and
1: well, you here's the thing though. You don't have to say I wanted to go to college. You can say I'm going to go to college.
0: Well, I don't have time
1: because you could afford to.
0: I don't have time for it.
1: So you got time.
0: I have to make sure.
1: So stop dreaming about it.
0: I can't.
1: That's the thing.
0: I can't do it now.
1: Right. So stop dreaming about it.
0: I can't.
1: Change your dreams.
0: Right. No. I know.
1: let somebody else dream. It's somebody else's turn.
0: Hilarious. You know what? I've had enough of this break. You know what we're gonna do?
1: Terrible.
0: All right, we got more of your calls coming up on the DL Hughley Show.
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4: D, hold on. Let me break it down. There's no test to take
1: you.
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1: it's
4: GPA.
1: Okay. 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
4: GPA
1: there.
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0: It's the DL Hughley Show. And we're back.

0: multiple times and kidnapped her.
1: Yeah,
0: and
1: left her. Who was it, dude? Life-threatening stuff.
0: Hey, man, let me tell you, I ain't never been stabbed, but anytime you cut me and my family walks in and they don't do something to you, it's going to be a problem.
2: A lot of men know that if they have to deal with another man, then they're not going to be too quick to put their hands on a woman.
1: If you take my cousin or you take my people, I'm going after you. Any man that beats a woman, that's a cow.
3: Don't miss a minute of it on the D.L. Hughley Show.

0: The question we're asking, a mother squanders her daughter's college fund. The daughter pays for herself, gets herself through college, pays for it. The mother needs a place to live. The daughter won't let her live there. Do you think she is wrong? We're going to the phones.
1: So I think that the daughter is not wrong. For me personally, I do, you know, go by what the Bible says. Children, obey your parents in the Lord and all of that. But it also says don't provoke your children. And I think that was a different form of provoking because that was just wrong. So I think mom's going to have to figure it out.
2: Hell no. She should not be allowed to come back to her daughter's house. First of all, the daughter has to go out and fight, struggle in this environment. And then with her mother, no help, no support throughout the process. And then she turns around when she's in need and she's looking for her mom. She's looking for her daughter to take her in. No, I don't think it's right.
3: My initial thought was no, do what. Whatever you do with that money, do it. But then I thought about it. That's still my mother, and I'd have to look at her situation, you know, before I make that rash decision. Because, yes, she did wrong, but her current situation may have me rethink. You know, my initial thought was no, no, no.
1: The mom is trifling, and yes, parents have gotten really trifling. Some of the things that they've done to their children, I could never imagine. I paid for my child to go to school. I paid her rent so she wouldn't have to quit. So in order for you to take your child's money so she could better herself, how dare you? And then the audacity to ask, can you come live with her after she's better herself? Maybe you should take some time to better yourself.
4: You know, it's kind of subjective, but everybody has a right to, you know, make decisions based on themselves and their best interests. I don't know if it's because of what the mother did, but sometimes in your life, over the course of your life as an adult, you're going to come to the realization that some people that you just got to move away from and some people that you can't operate in close, you know, proximity with, even if it's your parents. So her not letting her mother move in with her, if she knows that that's not the best thing for her, I think she was well within her right and understanding to do that. If it had anything to do with their past, that might be what she knows she can't deal with. But sometimes you have to, you know, not bring people around you if you're going to keep moving forward. And you still can, you know, you just don't deal with them like that. But I think she was right. If she knew that she could, you know, if she knew it wasn't a good move for her, she was within her right.
3: It all depends if the mother was saving the money out of her pocket, the money that the mother worked for, or did the daughter save her money through, like, scholarships or work when she was able to work as a teen. If the mother saved the money, then she has a right to spend it. However, she might have wanted to give it to her daughter to go to college. Bills might have came up. Life might have happened. So it depends on the reason that the mother spent the money and if the money was the mother's that she saved up for the daughter. Now, if it was the daughter's money, mama did wrong.
0: All right, got more of your calls coming up in a bit.

0: So a daughter, a mother squanders her daughter's college fund. The daughter pays for herself, puts herself to college. And now when a mother needs a place to live, the daughter's like, hell no, get some gum. You think she was wrong? Are we going to the phones?
1: The daughter wasn't wrong at all. It was the mother who was wrong. The mother sowed the seeds of her own destruction by taking that child's college money. Now, the daughter might have debilitating debt starting out in life. So, yeah, I wouldn't let my parent move back in after doing that. I could have had a better education and whatever. But, yeah, the mother was wrong.
2: I believe if she had a college fund, and I'm going to just go with maybe grandma had it set up, maybe it was an inheritance from dad, but it was her college fund. So you needed to wait to see if she was going to school and have it there for her. So no, I don't believe she owes a roof over mom's head if mom didn't take care of that fund that she could have that wish fulfilled.
3: Man, that's a tough one. You know, there's nothing new under the sun. The Bible teaches us to honor our parents, our mother and our father. But to our parents, the Bible tells us to don't provoke your children. But it's not a generation thing. I've seen some crazy stuff when I was coming up in the 70s and 80s that I've seen a father shoot at his son. I saw another father try to kill his son. So this is nothing new under the sun. But what I would tell her, if that was me, I would tell my mom, since you swanned, because she could have swanned her education by taking care of her. So I don't know the real story, but if she didn't, I would tell my mom, you can move in, but you're going to pay part of this tuition. You're going to pay part of my education. So pick a bill, and you got it. But just a tough situation, but I will make her pay something.
0: We got more of the D.L. Hughley Show coming up in about 10 minutes. The D.L. Hughley Show.
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1: RFK, the Health and Human Services, we went over this yesterday. Everything is coming back. Like rubella, I didn't even know what that was. Whooping cough, rickets, scurvy.
2: Everything coming back. I got dandruff and I'm bald. What the hell, huh?
1: I got to put that with my prescription sock.
2: That yes, whole picture was AI.
3: Yeah, the whole picture was AI.
2: First of all, I'm going to tell you, Usher whooped Justin Bieber's ass. I'm telling you right now.
4: Real or not, I know. It's trending.
1: He grabbed Usher because, you know, he's allegedly said shit before, right?
4: Yeah.
1: He grabbed Usher like he thought he was one.
4: Yes, he did.
1: He sure did.
4: This is my confession. I don't know.
1: He sure did. But that's AI.
4: I
1: it's
4: guess
1: AI.
4: So.
2: Yeah, that's AI. Right.
1: Because it looked like AI grabbed ATL. I saw Gary Owen on something. And Gary Owen was basically defending Jelly Roll. Did you see that?
4: What part? No.
1: He was saying they asked him the questions, you know, and if I were him, I wouldn't say anything. I wasn't prepared to be perceived as believing that thing. Because you sound like somebody who wants to say something but won't. They call Gary Owen sickle cell because only black people get it.
4: I saw where, I guess, The Bachelorette was canceled.
1: Yeah, that's what I said, yeah.
4: All because, I guess, some footage from a long time ago came back to haunt her.
2: You know how many millions of dollars they blew
4: yes.
2: off to that? Millions.
1: Yeah.
4: Oh, my goodness.
2: A whole
1: what
2: season.
1: Did she do?
2: She was doing press.
1: After
2: she was beating
4: 22.
2: Up a partner.
4: Yes.
2: Yeah, she was pretty violent.
4: I mean,
2: she was pretty...
4: That's crazy.
1: Bachelorette is better than Defended, I bet. We're going to be talking with comedian actor Gary Owen. That's coming up in 15 minutes. It's the D.L. Hughley Show.
5: 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Hughley may cause uncontrollable laughter. 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

0: It's the D.L. Hughley Show, your 2026 edition. If you were going to be in Detroit, Michigan, I'll be there this Thursday at the soundboard in the casino.
1: Ooh.
0: So I got one Thursday, and then I will be at the casino in, what is it? Waterloo, New York.
1: Waterloo.
0: So I play golf. I played a gig this Friday, Saturday. By the way, congratulations to the New York Knicks.
1: Yes.
0: And you know what? Here's, I think everybody who has ever been counted out saw themselves a little bit in the Knicks situation.
2: Right.
0: I think that what they said, the supposed experts said about Jalen Brunson was disrespectful. And I think he made them eat their words. I think we learned how important it is to have a father next to you. I think part of the reason that they came back from them leagues is his dad's going, you can let these beat you like that, man. You can't have your daddy sitting next to you while you're taking an L like that. You can't do that.
2: No, let me get my bill.
0: And the fact that it was literally David versus Goliath. He was the dude that couldn't do it, and Wimmy was the dude that was supposed to.
2: Right.
0: I just thought it was everything. And there are not many times that this country roots for cities like the LAs or the New Yorks, because they're, you know, they're this place. But I think watching, I'm proud of the fact that they're everything that MAGA hates.
2: Yeah, no,
0: the everything.
2: The whole starting five of the New York Knicks are like, well, you know, Karl Anthony Towns, he's Dominican, and then Jalen Brunson, he's like, has Jamaican roots, and then OG, he's a African England dude. Like everyone is like an immigrant or a son of an immigrant.
0: Alvarado is
2: put everybody. I'm like, yeah, take that with you.
0: But this, you know, and I thought this. I don't know if anybody thought this when they removed. It was when they removed his name from
3: the Kennedy Center.
0: A black woman won the lawsuit, and Mexicans scrubbed it away. It was so arrogant. It was a black woman, Delta, as a matter of fact, won the lawsuit and fought to get his name off, and the Mexicans scrubbed it off. They were scraping his name off while not speaking English.
1: Yeah. See,
2: hand me some more Fabuloso. I gotta get all this off.
0: That's hilarious.
4: Yeah, that's a melting pot for your ass.
0: And you know what? This is what I think. I blame black people for doing this. I blame black people for people feeling so comfortable.
1: Why?
0: I do. Because they always, oh, it's just him. To me, this is how I am. If you've done something that I feel has either, I love my people so much, I'm not saying you gotta have the same thing that I do, but I do not forget when you do stuff like that. Mm. I don't do it. And everybody, oh, it's just, they make them too comfortable.
1: Yeah.
0: Mike Pence, all he did was do his job. He's uncomfortable around them.
1: Yeah.
0: Bud Crawford went, they knew what was happening.
1: They knew what was happening.
0: Michael Irvin knew, he knew what was happening. They can't pretend like they don't know. Have you seen what he's done to black people?
1: Yes, of course.
0: And you win anyway? Okay, you're on that team then.
1: Yeah.
0: And by accepting them, you accept their behavior because they know there's nothing that happens to them. You do that to somebody on their side, you are ostracized. This is life and death for real, and you are playing around.
1: It really is.
0: And you know why they talk about that woman like they do? To dehumanize her. And if they can dehumanize her, they can dehumanize us. It is to dehumanize us to be able to do what they want to us. Mm. And you sitting up there teeing. And you didn't know. And buying to show. And man, I was, oh man, you must be out your mind.
2: Yep.
0: All right, coming up this hour, we're going to be talking to comedian actor Gary Owen, plus the Hughley Hustle Home Ice Cube birthday mix. And we got another Short Bus Records presentation. And Sybil Wilson will give us what we need to know right now. Here's two.

0: All right, let's play For the Hard Way with Gary Owen.
1: So, no Gary S. Owen.
0: No S.
1: Have you ever dated a white woman?
2: No.
0: Never.
2: Had sex with one in 96.
1: Really?
2: Wow. Yeah, I met her at TGI Friday.
1: I've never dated a white woman.
0: Is it a preference or you just don't?
2: I always like black girls. It's not a fetish. It's not a preference.
1: Right. Like, it's just what happened.
2: It is what it is. It's, right. I always say it's like being gay.
1: Right.
2: Gay guys know they're gay. Right. Why are they gay? I don't know.
0: Right.
2: Why do I like black girls? Mm-hmm. I don't know.
1: What would you first see you with? Because I think everybody's seen somebody of a different race. They go, wow. Yeah. They fantasize about it.
2: Sometimes. My first grade teacher, Mrs. Lucky.
0: Oh, Mrs. Lucky.
2: Man. Good Lord. It was crazy. Like, my first grade teacher was a black lady. My second grade teacher and third grade, they were all black ladies.
1: No wonder you joined the service.
2: Mrs. Eights. Mrs. Eights, Mrs. Lucky. Oh, what was the other one? I can't remember. Oh, there were three of them.
1: No wonder you joined the service.
3: Man. No wonder. You was in the teachers in the first grade?
2: Wow. Just like
0: you started early.
2: Man. I think she stroked my shoulder one day or something. Right. Like,
3: well, you were six.
2: I don't know, man.
3: That's what happens when you're six.
2: I don't know.
1: I got to go to Ohio.
0: What's the worst thing you had to face when you became the host of Common Gear? What's the worst thing?
2: The worst? I didn't realize that people didn't like other comedians didn't like other comedians that didn't know them. I just thought this was this Disney world where
1: everybody get along.
2: Because when I first got into stand-up, I was just so happy to meet people that I had seen on TV.
1: Right.
2: Oh, what's up, man? What's up?
0: You know?
2: But they were, and then when I got the job, it changed.
1: Oh, yeah.
2: I was like, why would she say that?
1: Right.
2: Yeah. I was like, and then there was like rumors there was going to be protests and pickets. Right. And I go, I was in Jerry's Deli with you. I bought matzo ball soup. We had soup together.
1: I have my little Cambodian. You make you a soup.
2: You're leading the picket. Oh, my God.
1: Why do you think that was?
2: Well, you know, I heard it. It was a white guy. It was easy.
1: Yeah.
2: And plus, I wasn't a road dog either. I couldn't. I was active duty military.
1: Right.
2: A lot of people know this. I was active duty when I got the job on BET.
1: I didn't know that at all.
2: I was still active duty. When I was on BET the first time, before I was a host, I took a week's leave and came up and filmed and then came back down to the base. And then literally people were seeing me on the base like, hey, did I see you on Comedy last night?
0: What are you doing here?
2: I was waving cars on the base. Yeah. And then Curtis Gatson called, who was the head of BET at the time.
1: I know.
2: And he was like, I drove up from San Diego to L.A., wanted to meet with me, said, hey, we want to give you the job. And I was like, the hosting job? I go, I still got 6 months left in my enlistment. And the plan was to get out, but I had to go back and ask to get out a little early. So I ended up getting out 3 months early.
1: Did you go AWOL?
0: Or did you go AWOL?
2: No, but literally I told the guys, I was like, oh, my base. I go, I'm getting out. However you want to do it, it's up to you. But I'm getting out. You know what I mean? I
3: told you you ain't around black people.
2: But I was literally like this. It hit me like, you don't have to ask. You can leave. It will be dishonorable. But I've never been to a comedy club and they asked for my military record. You know what I mean? Yo, Gary, you're funny. We got a lot of pre-sold tickets, but we heard you ain't ball.
0: Oh, my God.
1: When we come back, we got the Hughley Hustle mix that's coming up next. Plus, Special K is giving us yet another Short Bus Records presentation that's coming up in 20 minutes. It's the D.L. Hughley Show.
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1: I want my brother and sister to go, and you took them with you, and you let them have lunch, but you didn't buy them.
5: They got some.
1: Yeah,
5: they got some.
1: It's better than being home waiting for your daddy that never came to see you.
0: I don't think that's nice. Just don't take them.
1: Don't take them because it's not nice.
0: Because they're children.
1: Or what if he goes to take them to Disneyland and he lets them stay in the parking lot with that?
5: Yeah, wait in the car. We'll be back in 6 hours.
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read about this one white woman broke her black husband out of the penitentiary in Tennessee. You can't get a sister to pick you up from the airport. I'ma drive around 2 times. 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I got a nail upon. What is wrong with you? Kyle Hughley, aka Special K, the latest hot record producer, and we got his latest project on Short Bus Records coming up in about 10 minutes. And of course, it's Ice Cube's birthday. We're gonna celebrate in today's.

0: now time for Kyle Hughley, a.k.a. Especial K, to drop another joint on Short Bus Records.
1: And it's your boy Special K, another Short Bus Records banger, baby, baby. Now listen up, everybody. People are still talking about Ray J getting knocked out by Super Hot in an MMA match. This should be a sign that Ray J should stay out of the ring and get in the studio to record his new song. I Got Hit With One Fist. It's another bang on Short Bus Records.

0: Hey, boy, good.
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0: You're getting better every day.
1: 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What you need to know with Sybil Wilkes is coming up in 10 minutes on the D.L. Hughley Show.
2: Nobody. 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Look at all the servicemen that had to go to food bank. Does it matter? I think that we should have exactly the same modicum of decency and respect they exhibit to everyone else. We're from coast to
3: 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It's the D.L. 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
5: 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The entire city of New York was outside on Saturday night celebrating their Knicks. New York won the NBA Finals for the first time in over 50 years, and the result was one of the greatest spontaneous parties in memory. Game 5 was another comeback, not as crazy as the 29-point comeback like they pulled off in Game 4. 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
0: 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And we're back.
3: We got a song for when your mom and daddy were still together. It's coming up next. We have the Militant Man, Jamal Kingsley. That returns to expose racism hidden in our everyday lives. That's up in less than 15 minutes. Now it's time for What You Need to Know with the one and only Sybil Wilkes.
4: It's Sybil Wilkes with What We Need to Know. President Trump announced what he called a historic breakthrough in announcing the peace agreement with Iran, and it's officially complete, of ordering the immediate reopening of the strategic Strait of Hormuz and an end to military operations in Lebanon. Closer to home, Saturday night was all right for the New York Knicks as they ended a 53-year championship drought by capturing the NBA title in a thrilling Game 5 victory over the San Antonio Spurs, 94-90. They were powered by the legendary 45-point performance from Finals MVP Jalen Brunson. On Capitol Hill, veteran Kentucky Senator Mitch McConnell was hospitalized Sunday, while former Raiders receiver Henry Ruggs was officially denied parole following his fatal 2021 DUI crash. And no criminal charges will be filed against Chris Brown's security guard after a shooting last month outside the singer's California home. I'm Sybil Wilkes. Be informed. Be empowered.
3: Jazz, what do you think?
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0: It is the D.O. Hughley Show, 2026 edition. Remember, if you're going to be in Detroit this Thursday, I'll be at the Soundboard at the casino. And then the next day I'll be in Waterloo, New York at the casino there. So come check me out if you take a notion that it's Thursday and Friday. So I came home. I played golf. Haven't played in a long time. Played the gig in Palm Springs last night. I get home, get it packed, go to my little place, right?
1: Yep.
0: I walk in and it's all these people and Kyle is having a party watching.
1: Oh, nice party. Oh, what?
2: What?
0: When I tell you, I spoke to everybody. I went upstairs. I had to lay down. I was so mad. I was so mad. It was all I could do to not come down. You know how I feel about this man. You know how I feel about it.
1: Yeah.
0: You don't get to be, I don't care what kind of learning disability you have, you've learned I don't f*** with him.
3: You ain't do the
0: Martin Lawrence. I was so mad.
3: You ain't do the Martin Lawrence. Get that stepping.
0: So
3: everybody
0: mad.
3: Gets
0: was
3: the stepping.
0: All I could do. I didn't want to cause a scene.
1: Well, perhaps because, you know, he's really into
0: I don't
1: know,
0: care
1: UFC
0: what he's into. He's in
1: that.
0: My house.
1: I was trying to make
3: it. On your TV?
0: Yes.
3: Oh, no.
0: Every black person, to me, this is how I feel.
3: It's going
0: to
3: show up
0: every
3: on your,
0: black
3: on your
0: person,
3: MX bill that
0: yep.
3: you
0: have. Every
3: supporter,
0: black person who watched or went helps normalize the shit they do to us. Mm-hmm. Everybody. That's how I feel.
3: It too.
0: And you
3: Kyle.
0: Can't tell me my son doesn't know how I feel. He hears me every day. Mm-hmm. That I was livid.
1: I can only imagine.
0: We never.
1: And they were not melanated, I'm sure, yes.
0: We never hardly get into it.
1: Yeah, that's pretty bad.
0: I was so mad.
1: Yeah.
0: Ugh. Mm. I couldn't even look at him. I'm so mad.
1: But you forgive him now.
3: On your big screen, though.
1: It's going to be on your bill, though, boy. It's going to be on your bill.
3: Yeah, it's going to wind up again.
0: That's how they get you.
1: That's how they get you.
0: Ain't that what happened?
1: And they won't wait for the details up, but it wasn't me.
3: Yeah, now you're on the algorithm.
0: What,
3: all that's going to be popping up on
0: you
3: your
0: what I do know is going to happen. I tell you what. I throw that under the bus. I sure will.
2: Man, you're going to be getting them UFC emails.
0: I tell you what. It is no question what side I stand on. I have no level of ambiguity. If you like them, I don't like you.
1: Yeah.
0: Period. That's all it is. And Jay Will, did you see Jay Will and Stephen A. Smith?
3: Jay Will, that really surprised me.
0: Why?
3: Because he's usually very woke, erudite. He's a very, you know, that surprised me. That did.
0: I could see if Trump was doing well. He's not. He's losing. Let me tell you something. The fight you got time to fight the UFC on the front lawn. You having a fight on your front line while you getting your ass whooped by Iran.
1: Mm. Yep. Mm-hmm.
0: And you know you got your ass whooped because he's talking about paying them $300 billion.
1: Mm.
0: That's the when Barack Obama gave him $1 or $2 billion to get rid of that nuclear. It's 700% more.
3: Yeah. And they're not getting rid of the weapons and stuff.
0: He lost. Oh. America lost. And this is the thing. Bread and circuses is what the Roman Empire used to do when the people were when there was upheaval. They would have, it was called bread and circuses, and they would have gladiators.
1: Oh yeah, yeah. I think
0: bread and circus. Now is redneck and clown shows.
1: Yeah.
0: All right, we got a song for when your mom and daddy were still together. The Militant Man Jamal Kingsley and returns to expose racism hidden in our everyday lives. And got a little note from the GED section. Jasmine Sanders will let us know what's trending on the D.L. Hughley Show. Right now, he's Kehlani. It's the D.L. Hughley Show.

That was Kehlani Fodor. Got the military man Jamal Kingsley returned to expose racism hidden in our everyday lives. Rapped a song for when your mama and daddy were still together. Miles J, Let's Start Left Over on the D.L. Hughley Show.

0: That was a song from When Your Mom and Daddy Was Still Together, Miles J, Let's Start Love Over. I remember I was playing a gig in Jacksonville, and he came. I told you that story, right? Mm-hmm. He came. He was on the Village Crew. Everybody knew that, right?
1: Yeah.
0: The Village Crew. What was he, the chief?
2: I think it was the cop.
1: I think it was the cop.
2: Yeah. I think it was the cop.
0: So the whole night I was singing, I've been a fool for you. And he was singing it. We were so drunk. We sung that song about 700 times.
1: 701.
0: You gave
1: fight.
0: Me the run around. I've been up. I love that song.
2: Yeah, then y'all cool. broke out in the macho.
0: And it's over now. It's over now.
2: That's woo, woo.
1: You're not drunk now.
0: How do you know?
1: Yeah.
0: Now, here he is, the militant man, Jamal Kingsley, returned to expose racism hidden in our everyday lives.
3: Hello, my brothers and sisters. This is Jamal Kingsley, the militant man, here to expose racism hidden in our everyday lives. Why is it when you go to cross the street, when the little man is lit up of a color, they have a line drawn through it, blocking you? But when the little man turns white, you're allowed to cross the street. Is it because you can't move forward in this country unless you're white? Think about it, my brother. And why is it? Black coffee is bitter. But when you add white cream and sugar, it tastes good. Are you trying to say the only way something can be good is if it's white? Think about it, my brother. And why is it? When playing basketball, the white uniforms mean you're at home. They even call it wearing your home whites. But the dark uniforms are for visitors. Are you trying to say the only way to be at home in this country is if you're white? Think about it, my brother. This has been Jamal Kingsley, the militant man. And until next time, stay woke and think about it, my brother.
0: Coming up next, I'm going to give you a little note from the GED section. That's up in 15 minutes. It's the D.L. Hughley Show.
4: 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And now we're kicking your week off the right way. Right here on the D.L. 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
1: The heavy mittens are heavy. They're dense.
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1: It's like a sausage stuffed with steel.
2: Yeah.
1: It's a.
2: What?
3: What is that?
1: Yeah.
0: DL. It's the DL Hughley Show. And we're back.

0: That's the way love. That's the way love. That's the way love.
1: That's the way love goes.
2: He puts in the work. He holds it down. He never complains. So this Father's Day, celebrate him like a king. 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

It was called Bread and Games. Whenever the Romans were angry, the population was angry and disenfranchised with the emperor, he would seek to distract them by giving them bread and having games, including gladiators, much like what took place on the White House lawn the other day. I will say this, that you can never be shocked when a bunch of people who have racist inclinations with something racist happen. I would say this, that anybody, any person who either went or watched was either a racist or certainly not uncomfortable with it. And as true to form, of course, among that ilk of people and that cadre of people, the Tony Hinchcliffe, the Joe Rogans, the you know, Sean Gillies, the Donald Trump, there's going to invariably be something racist said. Now, people who went, the Stephen A. Smith, the Jay Williams, the Michael Irvin, those people, Bud Crawford, they can pretend like they didn't hear it. And the best you're going to get for them is pretending like they didn't hear it. But almost every time that group gets together, you know, invariably, something racist will happen. And this was supposed to be a celebration on the White House lawn, the People's House, in front of the world. And everything that they said about Barack Obama, Donald Trump, just reinforced everything. The White House might as well be a double wide parked on the lawn. It looked like white trash. Naked dudes fighting on the lawn of the People's House. And no matter what you do to black people, no matter what you say to them, there will be some black people that have their ass there. I don't care what you say. You cannot disrespect us enough. You can't denigrate us enough for them not to be there. And then to be silent about it. And I said this, and I said this full thoroughly. Anybody who watched or went is either a racist or certainly not uncomfortable with it. You saw what happened. It was to distract from everything that's going on. The war, the peace talks that they're engaging in. They're allegedly talking about giving the Iranians $300 billion, I'm sorry, to rebuild the country. If you start a war and then you pay those people to rebuild, you lost. You're sitting there with a guy who's credibly accused of being a pedophile, who has said and done all kind of racist things to people that aren't even ambiguous. And you sit there and you smile and you pretend like nothing's wrong. But every time you do that, you normalize this man. You normalize what he's doing. You have taken the side of the guy who's seeking to dehumanize you. And when you tell jokes like that about the Obamas or anybody else, you are dehumanizing people so that you can do other things. Bread and circuses. That's what they used to have. And you sat there and you watched and you smiled. And you could tell me it was about the game. You could tell me you liked the UFC. Looked at who gave it and look at the reason they were doing it. And look at what happened. And I noticed this. I noticed that all of the people who were defending that roast are defending this. And it's the same cadre of people. You can imagine when you see Tony Hinchcliffe, you see Sean Gillies, you see Joe Rogan, and you see Donald Trump, something racist is going to be said. And you know it. And to pretend like you don't is even more insulting. Bread and circuses. And you sit there and you watch, and they do this to dehumanize it, and you help. Bread and circuses, from bread and circuses to white bread and a clown show. That's a little note from the GED section.

0: Jazz, man.
1: What, man?
0: Tell these good people it's tripping.
1: Well, of course, we're right in the middle of the World Cup, yes?
2: Yeah.
1: I don't know if you guys have been paying attention to all of the drama that was surrounding the World
0: Cup. Of course.
1: Like the fact that Japan had to ditch their training site twice. There were a lot of fans who were traveling here from banned countries trying to come. They refused them entry. Remember the referee that was
0: from
1: turned
0: Somalia.
1: Away
0: yep.
1: Yeah, from gaining entry.
0: How do I know you don't really work at the Foot Locker? When you invite the world and
1: when
0: the world.
1: When you invite the world and the world shows up. That's why it's called the World Cup. And the fact that they've given them so many, you know, it's just been a nightmare. It's been crazy. But it goes to show you what kind of country we live in. The fact that we invite the whole world, but then we cause them all these problems and hold all these things against them from depending on the color of their skin.
0: That is why America is a country on the decline. Yeah. It is clear. It is clear. If you didn't get it last night, that was that they might as well the White House now is a double wide.
1: It is with cars and everything parked out front.
0: We might as well everything that they said Obama would do, this man did. Mm-hmm. It is white trash Aganza.
1: It is
0: white trash Aganza. You have dudes with no shirts on fighting on your front line.
1: Yeah.
3: And it's pretty bad.
2: And you want to question somebody else's masculinity while you're cheering for a dude
0: right.
2: all shirtless and baby oiled up.
0: Man, and you got that went.
1: Yeah. I also thought it was a little disturbing to see the number of young girls behind him. Did you see that?
2: I saw the young, like
1: yeah,
2: kids.
1: Yeah, that's what I mean, like kids.

0: She was tethered to the rope that she was going to bungee, and nothing. They just threw her right off.
1: And ran back into the woods. Like,
0: and ran away. Yep. Yeah. They've, of course, all been arrested now for obvious reasons.
1: Well, first off, did you see the bridge?
0: I saw
1: the bridge. It looked like it's been closed.
0: But that's what I said. I saw all the graffiti on the sign. I'm thinking to myself, who would buy a ticket to jump off the bridge here?
1: And she ain't the first one.
0: Yeah.
1: She's not the first one.
0: Very sad.
1: Is it sad, really?
0: Well,
1: it's been in the herd. No, when you go to this bridge, you see these run out with rope.
0: Yeah.
1: Talk about they gonna help you bungee jump.
0: They didn't run out with the rope. They ran out with her and then they left the rope on the ground.
2: Did you see the look on her face after they threw and they looked back? One of them looked back and said, uh oh. He looked back, saw the rope on the ground, like, uh oh.
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6: That's going to do it for us, ladies and gentlemen. 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I will be at the Waterloo Casino in Waterloo, New York.
7: Huh?
6: So come check me out if you take a notion.
7: Where?
6: And then I'm going to fly to New York and go see Sid's play, Joe Turner, Come and Gone.
7: Mm. Oh,
6: it's
7: yeah.
6: directed by Debbie Allen.
1: Debbie Allen, yeah.
7: Mm.
6: I'm just gonna sneak in. I ain't going. I'm gonna buy a ticket.
1: Just sneak in.
6: Yeah, buy a ticket.
1: Your ass
6: take
1: gonna
6: a picture
1: sneak.
6: Showing I was there and get out. Yeah. All right, Jazz.
1: We see you, DL.
6: Mm-mm-mm.
3: We see you over there.
6: Because I don't want nobody to catch me like they do in Trump. I fall asleep at every event.
7: You man. Sure do.
6: They're not getting the picture of me.
7: Anyway.
6: All right. What did you learn today?
7: So, contrary to popular belief, I know everybody's super excited about the Knicks and everything that happened, but there
6: yes.
7: was a rumor floating around that Spike Lee refused to shake Prince Harry's hand, but that's actually not true. They actually did shake hands, and there was no disrespect, no, you know,
8: with
7: smoke
8: fun in
7: at
8: that.
7: All. Yeah. They did shake hands. It was all good, so stop spreading lies.
6: Mm. Yeah. Skip, my man Cheatham, what'd you learn today?
1: You know what? We all talking about the World Cup and, you know, how Trump and his goons not letting people from other countries in. But that's not the only place where racism has reared its ugly head. One of the FIFA VAR officials, did you see that? They showed him in his, anyway, he had his little white supremacy hand signal that they always try to say. So they're trying to get, I sent you the story on that. They're trying to get explanations of that. But people are complaining and rightfully so. I think he's an Australian official, but he's got that. You know, the little hand signal down there. He could have been saying, okay. Yeah, you always do the okay sign upside down, right?
6: That's well, then I'm sure he went to the UFC fight at the
1: sure.
6: at the White House that somebody rented at my house.
8: Front yeah. row.
6: Now, now I'm chilly. All right, coming over the next DL Hughley Show, sometimes people get really upset with the things I say, so we're going to give them an opportunity to vent with our segment called...
8: F-U-D-L Hughley.
6: Plus, we're going to honor someone's benevolence as the human being of the week. It's the DL Hughley Show. We will definitely see you on the other side. Kyle, my favorite shore bus operator, pull that string. We got to go.
9: Tout, tout.
6: It's the DL Hughley Show. See you on the other side.
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0: 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Another great Best of Tavis Smiley show on tap for you today. In our second hour today, a conversation with Alabama Democratic gubernatorial nominee Doug Jones. Alabama seems to be ground zero once again in the fight for civil rights, certainly for voting rights. So we'll head down south to Alabama in our second hour. If you don't know Doug Jones, by the way, he is a former U.S. Senator. But before that, he was the U.S. attorney who successfully prosecuted Klan members for the 1963 bombing of Birmingham's 16th Street Baptist Church. I'm excited to talk to Doug Jones today in our second hour. On the B side of our three, we'll be joined by Michael Steele, former chair of the RNC and now co-host of The Weeknight on MS Now. We'll get his take on the current state of and future prospects for his Republican Party. But in this first hour today, a conversation with former U.S. attorney turned to law professor and best-selling author Barbara McQuaid about her new book, The Fix, Saving America from the Corruption of a Mob-Style Government. First, here is some sound of Donald Trump in that Meet the Press interview on Sunday. You recall that's the one he stormed off of after calling everybody names, offending everybody, going in on California, where I sit right now, saying the election's being stolen in the mayor's race. It's being stolen in the governor's race because his Republican candidates are falling behind here, even as the count continues. But he stormed off the set of Meet the Press on Sunday, but not before he had this to say.
1: This $1.8 billion so-called anti-weaponization fund, it was going to compensate people who say the federal government weaponized the legal system against them. It's been blocked by the courts, met with opposition from Republicans.
2: And Democrats.
1: In Congress and Democrats.
2: Excuse me, mostly Democrats.
1: Mostly some Democrats Republicans. And some Republicans.
2: Some. Very few Republicans.
1: Just to be very clear, are you backing off the fund completely, as your acting Attorney General Todd Blanche has said, or are you looking for another avenue to revive
2: the fund? So let me explain what the fund is. People have been hurt so badly by radical left